God's amazing love for us, something we never deserved, we never will deserve it, and yet God freely has given us his love, eternal life with him by his sacrifice, and we thank him for that. And Lord, we just pray tonight that you would pour your spirit upon us and empower us for the work you want us to do. Help us to learn these lessons, Lord, that we can grow in our walk with you. We ask this in Jesus' name. Amen. So a couple things before we get started. If you have cell phones on, again, make sure you have those turned off. Also, again, Women's Retreat is coming up October 2nd through the 4th. I know it seems like a long way away, but the year is half over, guys. Think about that, how fast. So registration forms need to be in by July 27th. Joy McLean and my wife will be teaching, and the focus is God had a plan, and great time. Green Lake Conference Center is a beautiful place, and it's a great time of fellowship and worship and hearing God's word. So I encourage you women to go. Also, we need some help with cleaning the church, and you'd be on a rotation basis. I don't know how many weeks are in between, but if

chapter 18, if that makes sense. One writer put it like this. He said, chronologically, chapter 17 came after the termination of the wars chronicled in chapter 18, and it should be dated about 995 BC. And we'll kind of get into more details when we get to that portion of First Chronicles. But again, keep in mind the fame of David is growing, and the nations around Israel are seeing the hand of God upon the Jewish people. In fact, in 1 Chronicles 14:17, we read, "Then the fame of David went out into all the lands, and the Lord brought the fear of him upon all nations." And David, remember, built himself a beautiful home. It was built out of the expensive and valuable cedar wood. He also built a tent for the Ark of the Covenant to rest in. He brought it back home after it was in Kirjath-Jearim. And then it was relocated, you might say, at the house of Obed-Edom for 3 months. Remember, David tried to bring the Ark of the Covenant his way, and the cart kind of tipped and the ark was falling, and Uzzah tried to grab it, and he was struck dead by God. And David was upset. David was angry. You know, why is this happening? I'm trying to bring the ark back. And then he took some time and he looked at what the scriptures had to say, and he realized he was carrying the ark wrong. It wasn't to be carried on a big cart with big wheels. It was to be carried by the Kohathites on their shoulders on poles. That's what David's going to do. Now, remember that the tabernacle itself was in Gibeon, which was about 5 miles northwest of Jerusalem. And I don't think we realize that this wasn't the same tent that Moses erected when he was in the wilderness, right? That was 500 years earlier. If you get 500 years out of a tent, that's pretty good. I never got, you know, 5 years out of a tent. But so this is different. And again, we'll talk about that a little bit as we move on here, because I think the scriptures kind of tell us that it was a different tent. But let's pick up our study in 1 Chronicles chapter 17. David's in his beautiful home. The Ark of the Covenant is resting in a tent. And starting in verse 1 here, this is what we're told. "And it came to pass, when David was dwelling in his house, that David said to Nathan the prophet, 'See now, I dwell in a house of cedar, but the ark of the covenant of the Lord is under tent curtains.' Then Nathan said to David, 'Do all that is in your heart, for God is with you.'" You know, for David, just having the ark of the covenant there in Jerusalem wasn't enough. I mean, David was sold out to the Lord. He was not half-hearted in his relationship with God. And he wants to build a house for God to dwell in, for the ark to rest in. And again, you know, David, I think he felt this way because he's sitting in his beautiful cedar home. Maybe this tent that he made for the ark to rest in, he's looking out his window and he sees it. He's got this beautiful house. God's house is a tent. And it troubled him. You know, how could I live in this beautiful home and God has a tent? And so he tells Nathan this, and Nathan says, "Hey, David, do all that's in your heart. It's a good thing." You know, how could it be wrong, right? There's nothing wrong with that. It's not evil. Now, could a good man of God jump to the wrong conclusion? Yeah, because we're going to see that in the next few verses, how God viewed what David wanted to do. And God's going to speak to Nathan the prophet. Remember, Nathan is a prophet. He goes, "David, do whatever you want." Well, he really needed to hear from God first, and he didn't. And Nathan has to tell David, "David, you're not going to be able to do this." And, you know, it's hard to correct your errors, but that's what he's going to do. And I think for us, you know, we get excited about things, good things. And sometimes we jump in and find out that it's not what God wanted. Just because something is good does not mean that's what God wants us to do. We have to seek him, pray about it. You know, I think it's really important. One writer put it like this. He said, "It's of the utmost importance that we should ever test our desires, even the highest and holiest of them, by his will. Work, excellent in itself, should never be undertaken, save at the express command of God. The passing of time will always vindicate the wisdom of the divine will." So yeah, let's look at what happens here.
between God

0: Nathan now, starting in verse 3 of 1 Chronicles chapter 17. This is what we're told. But it happened that night that the word of God came to Nathan, saying, "Go and tell my servant David, thus says the Lord, you shall not build me a house to dwell in. For I have not dwelt in a house since the time that I brought up Israel, even to this day, but have gone from tent to tent and from one tabernacle to another. Wherever I have moved about with all Israel, have I ever spoken a word to any of the judges of Israel, whom I commanded to shepherd my people, saying, 'Why have you not built me a house of cedar?'" Now, here's the thing. Can prophets get things wrong? Yeah, and Nathan got it wrong here. And it wasn't really a wrong thing. It was just the wrong timing. It wasn't the right person who was to build this temple, this house of God. And God really basically tells Nathan's son, "You have to go tell David that he cannot build me a house." Not an easy thing to do, right? You're going to have to admit your mistake. But Nathan's going to do that, and he's going to let David know, "You cannot do this, David." Again, tough. And we're going to see a few chapters ahead, well, not just a few, but about 10 chapters ahead or so, in 1 Chronicles 28, verses 3 through 6, we see the reason. We're told, and this is David speaking, "But God said to me, 'You should not build a house for my name, because you have been a man of war and have shed blood. However, the Lord God of Israel chose me above all the house of my father to be king over Israel forever. For he has chosen Judah to be the ruler, and of the house of Judah, the house of my father, and among the sons of my father, he was pleased with me to make me king over all Israel and all of my sons, for the Lord has given me many sons. He has chosen my son Solomon to sit on the throne of the kingdom of the Lord over Israel. Now he said to me, 'It is your son Solomon who shall build my house and my courts, for I have chosen him to be my son, and I will be his father.'" David's was a man of war. His hands were bloodied. And God's not going to allow him to build a house. God's going to allow Solomon, David's son, to build a house for him to dwell in, a temple. And by the time we get to Solomon, when he's king, most of the battles are over and they enjoyed a time of peace and prosperity that really was brought on through David and the battles he won. And God wanted his house to be known as a house associated with peace, not war. And there are a couple lessons we can learn of this. First of all, we need to seek the Lord's will in matters, not rely on what seems so obvious to us, because that may not be what the Lord wants us to do. It may be the right thing to do, but it may not be the right time. It may not be the will of God in that situation. Just bring it to God. The other thing is, David didn't pout or mope around or sulk over the fact he couldn't build a house for God. You know, we sulk around, we do that. You know, we can't do something, why can we do this? You know, whatever. David didn't do that. In fact, in 1 Chronicles 29, verses 1 through 9, this is what we're told. "Furthermore, King David said to all the assembly, 'My son Solomon, whom alone God has chosen, is young and inexperienced. And the work is great because the temple is not for man, but for the Lord God. Now for the house of my God, I have prepared with all my might gold for the things to be made of gold, silver for things of silver, bronze for things of bronze, iron for things of iron, wood for things of wood, onyx stones, stones to be set, glistening stones of various colors, all kinds of precious stones and marble slabs in abundance. Moreover, because I have set my affection on the house of my God, I have given to the house of my God over and above all that I have prepared for the holy house, my own special treasure of gold and silver, 3,000 talents of gold, of the gold of Ophir, and 7,000 talents of refined silver to overlay the walls of the houses, the gold for the things of gold and the silver for things of silver, and for all kinds of work to be done by the hands of craftsmen. Who then is willing to construct himself this day to the Lord?" Or, excuse me, consecrate himself to this day to the Lord. "Then the leaders of the fathers' houses, leaders of the tribes of Israel, the captains of thousands and of hundreds, with the officers over the king's work, offered willingly. They gave for the work of the house of God 5,000 talents and 10,000 derricks of gold, 10,000 talents of silver, 18,000 talents of bronze, and 100,000 talents of iron. And whoever had precious stones gave them to the treasury of the house of the Lord, into the hand of Jehiel, the Gershonite. Then the people rejoiced, for they had offered willingly, because with a loyal heart they had offered willingly to the Lord, and King David also rejoiced greatly. Yeah, David couldn't build a house for God to dwell in. But man, he provided Solomon all the materials that were needed. You know, you think about it, how long would it have taken Solomon to gather all this stuff together? And here his father has it all together for him. And I like that, you know. He's just a servant of God. He's not moping. He's not upset, sulking. He's still working. Even though he can't build the temple, he can provide the implements. F.B. Meyer put it like this: if you cannot have what you hoped, do not sit down in despair and allow the energies of your life to run to waste, but arise and gird yourself to help others to achieve. If you may not build, you may gather materials for him that shall. If you may not go down the mine, you could hold the ropes. I like that. Yeah, we can do different things. You know, important lesson. And one last point here, and that's in verse 5 where it says, "For I have not dwelt in a house since the time that I brought up Israel, even to this day, but have gone," now listen to this, "from tent to tent and from one tabernacle to another." Again, it's been 500 years since Moses erected this tabernacle. And obviously, there's been replacements. He had to replace the curtains and all the things because they wear out over time. So I think that's what it's saying, from tent to tent and one tabernacle to another. And, you know, God has a lot more to say to David through the prophet Nathan as we read on. Because, yeah, David's not going to be able to build the Lord a house, but you know what? The Lord's going to build David a house. And this is something that's even more than he could ever imagine. So let's see what that's all about. Look at verse 7 here in 1 Chronicles 17. "Now therefore, thus you shall say to my servant David, thus says the Lord of hosts, I took you from the sheepfold, from following the sheep, that you should be ruler over my people Israel. And I have been with you wherever you have gone, and have cut off all your enemies from before you, have made you a name like the name of the great men who are on the earth. Moreover, I will appoint a place for my people Israel, and will plant them, that they may dwell in a place of their own and move no more, nor shall the sons of wickedness oppress them any more as previously. Since the time that I commanded judges to be over my people Israel, also I will subdue all your enemies. Furthermore, I will tell you that the Lord will build you a house." Now, again, God is so gracious and merciful. He starts out by showing David, look, David, you were a nobody when you started out. You were just tending sheep. And I took you and I made you ruler over my people. And not only that, but now my people, the Jewish people, I'm going to establish in the land. And we're going to put a place up where the people can come and worship me. And it's all leading up to the promise, which the Lord basically said to David, no, David, you can't build me a house, but I'm going to build you one. And imagine, God was telling David he's going to build him a dynasty, which was the near-term fulfillment, as David and his descendants would sit on the throne for more than four centuries. But that's the short term. The long-term fulfillment, and you can read about this more in 2 Samuel chapter 7, verses 12 through 17, and we'll see it in the next few verses here in 1 Chronicles 17. But I believe it's speaking of Jesus Christ, who's going to sit on the throne of David and rule and reign for 1,000 years and ultimately for eternity. God's telling David that this is the promise of the coming Messiah. In fact, in Acts chapter 2, Peter comments on this fact that David realized that from his lineage, from his descendants, the Messiah would come and sit on the throne of David. Well, look at verse 11 here. We're told, "And it shall be, when your days are fulfilled, when you must go to be with your fathers, that I will set up your seed after you, who will be of your sons, and I will establish his kingdom. He shall build me a house, and I will establish his throne forever. I will be his father, and he shall be my son. And I will not take my mercy away from him, as I took it from him who was before you. And I will establish him in my house and in my kingdom forever. And his throne shall be established forever. According to all these words and according to all this vision, so did Nathan speak to David. Again, we talked about this with the near-term fulfillment was David's descendants from Solomon onward. But really, that dynasty wasn't eternal. It ended. But the long-term, speaking of Jesus, the greater fulfillment of this promise. And I'll give you a few verses to show you what I mean and how this was fulfilled. And again, the Messiah had to be born from the tribe of Judah, the seed of David, and Jesus was. In Jeremiah 23, verses 5 through 6, we're told, "Behold, the days are coming, says the Lord, that I will raise to David a branch of righteousness. A king shall reign and prosper and execute judgment and righteousness in the earth. In his days, Judah will be saved and Israel will dwell safely. Now this is his name by which he will be called, the Lord our righteousness." Who do you think that's speaking of? It's not any man, it's the God-man, Jesus. His kingdom is going to be eternal. And Judah's going to be saved. Are they saved today? No. But they will be. Isaiah 9, verses 6 through 7. The one we read at Christmas time, even though it's more kingdom age thinking. "But for unto us a child is born, unto us a son is given. And the government will be upon his shoulder, and his name will be called Wonderful, Counselor, Mighty God, Everlasting Father, Prince of Peace. Of the increase of his government and peace there will be no end. Upon the throne of David and over his kingdom, to order it and establish it with judgment and justice from that time forward, even forever, the zeal of the Lord of hosts will perform this." Jesus is going to sit upon the throne of David forever. Has that happened yet? No, it's future. That's why people today who, you know, believe that the book of Revelation, it's a past event, it happened with the Romans, it's ridiculous. It doesn't fit anything that has ever happened in the past. It's all future. And the Lord is coming back and will sit on the throne of David. And of course, Luke 1, verses 31 through 33, we see it come to pass. "And behold, you will conceive in your womb and bring forth a son, and shall call his name Jesus. He will be great, and he will be called the Son of the Highest. And the Lord God will give him the throne of his father David, and he will reign over the house of Jacob forever, and of his kingdom there will be no end." Wow. From the lineage of David would come someone who is going to rule forever. It's Jesus. And think about this for a minute. In John chapter 1, verses 1 and 2, "In the beginning was the Word was with God, and the Word was God. He was in the beginning with God." And then verse 14, "The Word became flesh and dwelt among us, and we beheld his glory, the glory of as of the only begotten of the Father, full of grace and truth." That word "dwelt" in the Greek speaks of tabernacle or tent. Jesus became flesh in the incarnation. He tabernacled amongst us. His glory was covered in a body of flesh, you might say. And God, who dwelt in the tent in the wilderness, tabernacled now among his people. And he doesn't reside in a building today. Where does God reside today? In believers. In us. Yeah, his presence fills the universe, but he also indwells believers. Now David is going to speak to the Lord after hearing this. Look at verse 16. "Then King David went in and sat before the Lord, and he said, 'Who am I, O Lord God? And what is my house that you have brought me this far? And yet this was a small thing in your sight, O God, and you have also spoken of your servant's house for a great while to come, and have regarded me according to the estate of a man of high degree, O Lord God. What more can David say to you for the honor of your servant? For you know your servant. O Lord, for your servant's sake and according to your own heart, you have done all this greatness in making known all these great things. O Lord, there is none like you, nor is there any God besides you, according to all that we have heard with our ears. And who is like your people Israel, the one nation on the earth, whom God went to redeem for himself as a people, to make for yourself a name by great and awesome deeds, by driving out nations from before your people, whom you redeemed from Egypt? For you have made your people Israel your very own people forever, and you, Lord, have become their God. So how long has God made Israel his people? Oh, forever. So I guess he's not done with the Jewish people. Yeah, I guess not. And there's plenty of other verses, but that's just interesting to me. You know, Nathan has told David all that God had told him, and David is just blown away. David doesn't go, oh, that's it, man? No, not at all. David was very humble. And we really see God's grace towards David. And we see humility on David's part. And it should be that way. Did God bless David and the children of Israel because they were so great? No. He blessed them because he wanted to. He chose them because he wanted to. And God doesn't bless us because we're so good. He blesses us out of his rich grace. We don't deserve it. He freely gives it to us. And we don't, you know, do we groan and complain because we don't have this or we don't have that? Or do we get mad because things aren't going the way we want them to go, the way we think they should go? I mean, it's easy to do, isn't it? You know, sometimes things just don't turn out the way we think they should. But man, look at all that God has given to us. See, I sometimes think we forget about that. You know, I just remember at Christmas time when I was very young and, you know, we had three brothers and then another brother came like 8 years later. And all the presents, man. And it was like we opened the last one. It's like, that's it? And sometimes that's how we are. But look at all that God has done for us. We've been adopted into the family of God. We're the bride of Christ. All our sins have been paid in full. We're going to spend eternity with God. When we start looking at that, I think it gives you a different perspective and you have a different outlook. Okay, yeah, things may not be going the way I want, but man, God has blessed me so much. And, you know, as I get older now, looking back, was it a hard life? Absolutely. But I think that's just life. There's sin in this world and life is hard. But I also see the hand of God over and over and over and over again. And I'm so thankful for what he's given to me I truly don't deserve. And instead of moaning and groaning, I got to praise him and thank him for all he's done. Spurgeon really nails it when he wrote, "There are some professors who would do a great thing if they might, but if they're not permitted to act a shining part, they are in the sulks and angry with their God. David, when his proposal was set aside, found it in his heart not to murmur, but to pray." Yeah. You know, David really gets down to the heart of the matter. There is no God like our God. None at all. God has chosen the nation of Israel to be a special people. Not because they were worthy. In fact, the Bible says they were stiff-necked and rebellious. In fact, Deuteronomy 7, verse 6, "For you are a holy people to the Lord your God. The Lord your God has chosen you to be a people for himself, a special treasure above all the peoples on the face of the earth." Deuteronomy 9, 6, "Therefore understand that the Lord your God has not given you this good land to possess because of your righteousness, for you are a stiff-necked people." Isn't that all of us? All, you know, God has given us so much, and it's not because we're worthy of it. It's because of his great grace and mercy. You know, at Mount Sinai, God had become the God of Israel. And in turn, Israel became the people of God. Pretty awesome. Well, look at verse 23 here. And now, O Lord, the word which you have spoken concerning your servant and concerning his house, let it be established forever, and do as you have said. So let it be established that your name may be magnified forever, saying, the Lord of hosts, the God of Israel, is Israel's God, and let the house of your servant David be established before you. For you, O my God, have told your servant that you will build him a house. Therefore your servant has found it in his heart to pray before you. And now, Lord, you are God, and have promised the goodness to your servant. Now you have been pleased to bless the house of your servant, that it may continue before you forever. For you have blessed it, O Lord, and it shall be blessed forever. That's a pretty bold prayer by David. How could he pray believing that his kingdom was going to be established forever? Because it was based upon God's word, God's promise to him. And he trusted what God said. It wasn't that David put his faith in faith. He put his faith in the word of God. And that's for us too. We have many promises that God has given to us in the Bible. The big question is, though, do we believe them? I think we believe them for other people. Do we believe them for ourselves? Because if we did believe them, then we're going to pray with boldness. Meyer put it like this, said, there is hardly any position more utterly beautiful, strong, or safe than to put the finger upon some promise of the divine word and claim it. It is far better to claim a few things specifically than a score vaguely. Yeah. And Meyer's not naming and claiming it. He's standing upon the promises that God has made to us, and we need to do the same. You know, D.L. Moody wrote in regard to prayer, he said, prayer does not mean that I'm to bring God down to my thoughts and my purposes and bend his government according to my foolish, silly, and sometimes sinful notions. Prayer means that I am to be raised up into feeling, into union and design with him, that I am to enter into his counsel and carry out his purpose fully. Exactly. And just for a few promises, there's thousands of promises in the Bible, but we can appropriate his promise of forgiveness. 1 John 1:9, if we confess our sins, he's faithful and just to forgive us our sins and to cleanse us from all unrighteousness. We can appropriate his promise for peace. John 14:27, peace I leave with you, my peace I give to you. Not as the world gives do I give to you. Let not your heart be troubled, neither let it be afraid. I like that. We could appropriate his promise for guidance. Psalm 32:8. I will instruct you and teach you in the way you should go. I will guide you with my eye. That means we need to be looking at him. We need to be listening to him. We need to be in his word and let him direct us. We can appropriate his promise for spiritual growth. Philippians 1:6. Being confident of this very thing, that he who has begun a good work in you will complete it until the day of Jesus Christ. God started the work. Let's continue to grow in the grace and knowledge of our Lord and Savior Jesus Christ. We can appropriate his promise for help in Hebrews 4:16. Let us therefore come boldly to the throne of grace, that we may obtain mercy and find grace to help in the time of need. Notice it's not the throne of the law. That would be a tough one, wouldn't it? Because we all fail there. It's his grace, something we don't deserve. We approach this throne where we don't deserve to be, and we could find grace to help during those most difficult times. Those are some precious promises, and again, just a few. Again, Spurgeon said, the great sin of not believing in the Lord Jesus Christ is often spoken of very lightly and in a very trifling spirit, as though it were scarcely any sin at all. According to my text, and indeed, according to the whole tenor of the scriptures, unbelief is the giving of God the lie, and what can be worse? Yeah. Now, again, as we get into chapter 18 of 1 Chronicles, keep in mind that this period of resting in his house that's spoken of in chapter 17, I think occurred after all these battles. Because how could he rest, build a house before all that? So I think that's just the way I see it. Is it a big deal? No, but just so you know. Verse 1 of chapter 18 of 1 Chronicles. After this it came to pass that David attacked the Philistines, subdued them, and took Gath and its towns from the hand of the Philistines. Again, after this, you know, I think it's, that implies, well, then it must mean after what happened in chapter 17. I think when you look at the context, I don't think it fits that way. You know, I think it happened when David was at rest. David built his house and wanted to build the temple as well. But that's just the way I tend to see it. Here's the thing, though. David is coming against the enemies of Israel. He's defeating them. The Philistines were kind of the perennial enemy of the Jewish people, a thorn in their side. And so David, now that he's king, they were taking territory. The Philistines were taking territory from Israel prior to that. Now all that's changed. David's taking back territory from the Philistines and kind of taking the wind out of their sail. They thought they were pretty tough. Then in verse 2, he defeated Moab, and the Moabites became David's servants and brought tribute. So again, coming against these enemies. The sad thing here is that they were family. The Moabites, along with the Ammonites, were descendants of Lot, Abraham's nephew. Remember the story? Lot was fleeing Sodom before the judgment of God came upon the city, and Lot and his wife and his two daughters fled the city. And Lot's wife, well, she couldn't leave all that behind. She looked back and she was turned into a pillar of salt. Lot's two daughters, when they saw the destruction of not only Sodom but Gomorrah and the other cities, thought, there's no one else living in this world. The earth is destroyed. It's only us and Dad. And so they get their dad drunk. They have sex with him. They both become pregnant. And in Genesis 19, verses 37 and 38, we're told that the firstborn, a son, and called his name Moab, he is the father of the Moabites to this day. And the younger, she also bore a son, called his name Ben-Ammi, he is the father of the people of Ammon to this day. Also, remember David's great-grandmother was what? A Moabite. So, you know, Ruth was a Moabite. So David, you know, took care of the Moabites, put them under tribute. He also went after the Edomites, and we'll see that later on in this chapter. They were also family, the descendants of Esau, the son of Isaac and the brother of Jacob. So verse 3 of 1 Chronicles 18. And David defeated Hadazar, king of Zobah, as far as Hamath, as he went to establish his power by the river Euphrates. David took from him 1,000 chariots, 7,000 horsemen, and 20,000 foot soldiers. And David also hamstrung all the chariot horses, except that he spared enough of them for 100 chariots. So Zobah was a Syrian kingdom, and as they were defeated, we're told David hamstrung all their horses. That seems kind of cruel, doesn't it, for those of you who like horses? That, why do that, right? Well, the reason is you couldn't use them in battle if you kind of crippled them. They couldn't pull the chariots, so that's why they did that. And why didn't he keep them all for himself? Well, I don't know. Maybe Deuteronomy 17:17 was in his mind, because God said that the kings of Israel were not to multiply horses. So if they kept all of them, maybe that's why. I don't know. You know, why couldn't they multiply horses? It doesn't seem like a big deal. Well, because horses were a powerful weapon of war, and God wanted them to trust in him and not their weapons of war. I think that's simple as it can be. Verse 5, when the Syrians of Damascus came to help Hadazar, king of Zobah, David killed 22,000 of the Syrians. Then David put garrisons in Syria of Damascus, and the Syrians became David's servants and brought tribute. Thus the Lord preserved David wherever he went. And David took the shields of gold that were on the servants of Hadazar and brought them to Jerusalem. Also from Tabath, I can't even say that, and from Chun, cities of Hadazar, David brought a large amount of bronze with which Solomon made the bronze sea, the pillars, and the articles of bronze. So David, many think, well, wasn't he like taking a lot of chances in these battles? Was he going too far, going after all these enemies? No, because I think this is what the Lord wanted him to do, to destroy these enemies so they could have a time of peace. David wasn't going to go home a minute too soon. It was God's perfect timing. And I truly believe that in my own life. It doesn't mean that I go play out on I-43 and dance around in the middle of, you know, I-43. But I know that when it's time, it's time. It's not going to be a minute late or a minute early. It's going to be right on time. And I think that's the way David felt. Nothing was going to stop him from doing the work that God called him to do. And, you know, I think Paul himself felt that same way. You know, to be absent from the body is to be present with the Lord. So, you know, with the Philippians, Paul said, you know, hey, I'd rather be with the Lord, but I think the Lord wants me to remain with you to help you guys out to grow a little bit. So I guess I'm still here with you for now, but I know I'd rather be with God. And David's taken tons of spoil in these victories that, again, to help build the temple or the implements in the temple. I don't know if you heard the story of the little boy who's given this brand new toy sailboat. And he was really excited and took that sailboat to a little nearby lake. And he placed the sailboat on the lake and he held the string so the boat wouldn't get away. And all of a sudden this huge wind came blowing by. It snapped the string and tipped the boat over and it sank. As the boy stood there and watched his boat sink, he cried out, "Wow, what a great day to fly a kite." That was the heart of David, you know. I can't build a temple, but man, I'm going to do everything else I can to help get it together. I like that about David. He served the Lord at whatever capacity the Lord wanted from him. And, you know, first we see these battles, then we see a time of peace. We see David build himself a house to live in. And again, David's taken these spoils of victory to help his son Solomon build the temple. Well, verse 9. When Tou, king of Hamath, heard that David had defeated all the army of Hadazar, king of Zobah, he sent Hadoram, his son, to King David to greet him and bless him, because he had fought against Hadazar and defeated him, for Hadazar had been at war with Tou, and Hadoram brought with him all kinds of articles of gold, silver, and bronze. King David also dedicated these to the Lord, along with the silver and gold that he had brought from all these nations, from Edom, from Moab, from the people of Ammon, from the Philistines, and from Amalek. Moreover, Abishai, the son of Zeruiah, killed 18,000 Edomites in the Valley of Salt. He also put garrisons in Edom, and all the Edomites became David's servants, and the Lord preserved David wherever he went. So here we see Tou, who was the king of Hamath, who's overjoyed that David had defeated Hadazar, king of Zobah. They were at war with him, and they were, you know, they weren't doing great. And man, now that this guy's gone, Tou sends tribute to David for doing this good deed for him, in a sense. And we see these other nations that were subdued by David sending all kinds of things: Edom, Moab, Ammon, Philistines, Amalek, all the spoils of victory David dedicates to the Lord. And here's the key to this, to the victories for David. And here's the key to the victories in our own lives. And we see it in verse 13. The Lord, really Yahweh, preserved David wherever he went. It's not by my might, it's not by my strength, but it's by the Spirit of God working in me to give me the strength to accomplish the tasks that he wants me to do. We have to remember that. If God wants us to do something, he'll equip us to do it. Well, verse 14. So David reigned over all Israel and administered judgment and justice to all his people. And Joab, the son of Zariah was over the army. Jehoshaphat, the son of Ahilud, was recorder. Zadok, the son of Ahitub, and Abimelech, the son of Abiathar, were the priests. Shavshah was the scribe. Benaiah, the son of Jehoiada, was over the Cherethites and the Pelethites. And David's sons were chief ministers at the king's side. So David's power now is firmly established by the Lord. And, you know, David didn't do this all on his own, obviously. He had faithful men who assisted him in the work. You know, Joab was over his army. Joab was a really good military leader, but he was kind of a loose cannon. He did whatever he wanted. He didn't always listen to the king, which is not a good thing. But he was a great military leader. Jehoshaphat's the recorder. Zadok and Abimelech were the priests. Were they the high priest? It doesn't say that. Some say they were, and one was in Jerusalem, and the other was in Gibeon, where the tabernacle was. We don't know that for sure, but you know, those are the two options. Shavshah was the scribe. The Cherethites and Pelethites were kind of seeing like David's secret servicemen, just one writer says that they were hired soldiers from Crete. Could be. So God has established David firmly as the king of Israel, expanded the kingdom tremendously. Well, look at chapter 19 here in 1 Chronicles. Look at verse 1. Now it happened after this that Nahash, the king of the people of Ammon, died, and his son reigned in his place. Then David said, I will show kindness to Hanun, the son of Nahash, because his father showed kindness to me. So David sent messengers to comfort him concerning his father. And the servants of David came to Hanun in the land of the people of Ammon to comfort him. So David and Nahash were friends. And when he died, David sent some ambassadors to his son Hanun, who's now the king of Ammon. And David wasn't some cruel leader. He showed kindness towards this pagan king. And, you know, that should be our hearts too. That we treat people who maybe aren't, who may not be the nicest people, who may abuse us. You know, that's what Jesus tells us in this Sermon on the Mount. You know, we are to love them as Christ would love them. Not always easy, but what we're to do. Verse 3, we're told, and the princes of the people of Ammon said to Hanun, do you think that David really honors your father because he has sent comforters to you? Did his servants not come to you to search and to overthrow him, to spy out the land? Therefore Hanun took David's servants, shaved them, cut off their garments in the middle at their buttocks, and sent them away. Then some went and told David about the men, and he sent to meet them, because the men were greatly ashamed. And the king said, wait at Jericho until your beards have grown, and then return. So David sends these men to console the new king in his loss, and he gets some very bad advice from his men. They told him, David's men aren't coming here to comfort you. They're spying out the land, and then they're going to come in and they're going to take over the kingdom. That was their advice. Not very good. And it's interesting, he cuts off half their beards and their garments, exposing their buttocks. And we think, well, that's just kind of weird, right? You know, what's the big deal about that? But it was a big deal. It was humiliating to them. One writer said, with the value universally set upon the beard by the Hebrews and other Oriental nations as being man's greatest ornament, the cutting off of one half of it was the greatest insult that could have been offered to the ambassadors and through them to David, their king. Another writer said, the beard is held in high respect in the East. The possessor considers it his greatest ornament, often swears by it, and in matters of great importance, pledges it. Nothing can be more secure than a pledge of this kind. Its owner will redeem it at the hazard of his life. So to cut off half the beard was a big deal. It was humiliating. And also cutting off their garments in the back end, exposing their buttocks, very humiliating. You know, today we've got people that like to wear their pants so low that their buttocks is showing and they're not, the pants aren't even cut, right? But this was humiliating back then. And I like what David does here. He tells them, look, guys, don't worry about it. Stay here in Jericho. When your beards grow back out, come back home. What a great guy, right? He didn't, you know, put him down, didn't make fun of him. He didn't use them as political pawns for his purposes. I like that. And here's the thing. When our king sends us out, people aren't going to always welcome us with open arms. They're suspicious many times, wondering what our true motives are. Things could heat up. And who's going to stand for us? Who's going to fight for us? It's Jesus, right? We have to remember that, just like David fought for his men. And I think we can take those times and be refreshed in him. We can rest in him. Then he tells us to go and return. Go back home. Return. Get back to the work that's before you. Never think God is not caring. He's always concerned for us. He always cares about us. He's always wanting what's best for us and encouraging us to go forward in the work. Well, look what happens in verse 6. When the people of Ammon saw that they had made themselves repulsive to David, Hanun and the people of Ammon sent 1,000 talents of silver to hire for themselves chariots and horsemen from Mesopotamia, from Syrian Maaca, and from Zobah. So they hired for themselves 32,000 chariots with the king of Maaca and his people who came and encamped before Medeba. Also the people of Ammon gathered together from their cities and came to battle. And when David heard of it, he sent Joab and all the army of the mighty men. Then the people of Ammon came out and put themselves in battle array before the gate of the city. And the kings who had come were by themselves in the field. And when Joab saw that the battle line was set against him before and behind, he chose some of the choice men of Israel and put them in battle array against the Syrians. And the rest of the people he put under the command of Abishai, his brother. And they set themselves in battle array against the people of Ammon. Then he said, if the Syrians are too strong for me, then you shall help me. But if the people of Ammon are too strong for you, then I will help you. Be of good courage, and let us be strong for our people and for the cities of our God. And may the Lord do what is good in his sight. David was not at war with the Ammonites until they started this war against David. And, you know, they knew David was not happy. Yeah, no kidding. And they hire this massive army. They want reinforcements to help them, right? Because they knew they couldn't defeat David on their own. And when David finds out what's happening, he sends Joab to lead Israel against them. And as Joab prepares for battle, he notices, again, the Syrian and Ammonite army has surrounded them, and that's a bad thing when you're surrounded by the enemy. So he puts his brother Abishai in charge of half of the army, and they're going to attack the Ammonites, and Joab and his men will deal with the Syrians. And Joab, I like this, he reminds his brother, who's ever in need of help, the other come to his side and help out to defeat this enemy. You know, are we willing to come to the aid of those in need, our brothers and sisters, so the victory may be obtained? You know, Joab makes no provision for failure. Isn't that interesting? Why? Because he believed the Lord was going to give him a victory in this battle. And G. Campbell Morgan said, it's interesting to observe that in his arrangements, he made no allowance for the possibility of ultimate defeat in his conflict with Ammon. It does not seem to have occurred to him that the combination might have been too much for both of them. It wasn't that he thought he would do this. The Lord was the one who was going to give him this victory. How do I know that? Well, listen to what he told his men before engaging in this battle. In verse 13, be of good courage and let us be strong. Yeah, that's important for us. Paul in Ephesians 6:10 said, "Finally, my brethren, be strong in the Lord and in the power of his might." Very important. Also, let us be strong for our people and for the cities of our God. This battle was not just about them. It was about their cities, their families. There was a lot to lose. And we have to be strong in the Lord because the enemy wants to take our families, our communities. We see that today. I mean, a few years ago, look at how crazy it was. They were allowing kids to get their sex changed from male to female or female to male. Allowing that. We have to fight for those things. Well, I thought as Christians we're not to fight. Of course we're to fight. Be strong in the Lord, the power of his might. In Ephesians 6, it's the whole armor of God. We're in a battle. We're in a war. And we have to fight for our families. We've got to fight for our communities. We've got to fight for our state. We've got to fight for our nation and for this world. Because they need Jesus. And that's the solution. He also said, "And may the Lord do what is good in his sight." Yeah, there's a balance here. We work hard as Joab did preparing for the battle. But the ultimate victory, he understood, was coming from the Lord. But it doesn't mean we sit around and do nothing. But there's the balance. The Lord does his part, we do our part. In fact, Meyer said, "To believe that God will do all and therefore to do nothing is as bad as to believe that God leaves us to our unaided endeavors." Yeah. We have to take those steps of faith. And we will get the victories that God has for us, no doubt. Well, verse 14. "So Joab and the people who were with him drew near for the battle against the Syrians, and they fled before him. And when the people of Ammon saw that the Syrians were fleeing, they also fled before Abishai, his brother, and entered the city. So Joab went to Jerusalem. Now when the Syrians saw that they had been defeated by Israel, they sent messengers and brought the Syrians who were beyond the river, and Shophak, the commander of Hadazar's army, went before them. When it was told David, he gathered all Israel, crossed over the Jordan, and came upon them, and set up in battle array against them. So when David had set up in battle array against the Syrians, they fought with him. Then the Syrians fled before Israel, and David killed 7,000 charioteers and 40,000 foot soldiers of the Syrians, and killed Shophak, the commander of the army. And when the servants of Hadazar saw that they were defeated by Israel, they made peace with David and became his servants. So the Syrians were not willing to help the people of Ammon anymore." So as Joab goes into battle, the Syrians flee, and when the Ammonites saw the Syrians fleeing, they fled for their lives, and God gave them victory. But Joab doesn't finish the job as the Ammonites flee to Rabbah to remain there while Joab returns to Jerusalem. It wasn't until King David goes with them that they defeat them. And I think that's a good lesson for us. I think the idea here is we're never going to get the victory that God intends for us if we go without him. We got to take our king, our leader, Jesus Christ, with us into these battles. And for David, I think God's warning him not to leave the battle to Joab, because he was the king. Don't stay at home and rest. But David doesn't heed the warning. You know, he kind of gets older. He's not as strong as he once was. And, you know, the battle's for the young people, not for me, and I'm going to stay at home and get some rest. I'll let the young ones fight. And it's there, the idle time, when he falls and he sins with Bathsheba. And that's a great lesson. You know, there's no time in our life that the battle ends until we go home to be with the Lord. And David found that out. You know, nothing could stop David. Satan could not do anything from without to destroy David. So he brings David down from within. David falls on his own. I mean, think about it. What a mighty warrior, right? Even from a young age where, you know, he's defeating the bear and the lion, you know, he's pulling the bear's fur and stuff. I don't know, man. I'm not pulling a bear's fur. I'm hoping I'm faster than the guy that's next to me, okay? Because what are you going to do with a bear? But he defeats him. He protects his sheep. And throughout his life, he's on the run from Saul. God's protecting him, all these victories. He's king now. He's defeating all these enemies. Now he's resting, and he falls when he's resting. Yeah. We have to take the flesh seriously, guys, because it'll bring us down if we don't. You know, Paul said in Galatians 5, verses 24 and 25, "And those who are Christ have crucified the flesh with its passions and desires. If we live in the Spirit, let us also walk in the Spirit." It's a constant battle every day. I don't know about you, but every day that I wake up, I've got the flesh with me. How about you, right? Yeah, we all do. We carry it around. It's always a battle with us. But as soon as we take it easy, we let up, is when Satan can win. And I'll close with this. John Mason Brown was a drama critic and speaker. He was really well known for his witty and informative lectures on theatrical topics. And one of his first important appearances as a lecturer was at the Metropolitan Museum of Art. And obviously he was very pleased to be there and very nervous, and his nerves really got even worse when he noticed by the light of the slide projector that someone was copying every gesture he made. Everything he made, this person was copying him. And after a time, he broke off his lecture and announced with great dignity that if anyone was not enjoying the talk, go ahead. You might as well leave. Nobody did, and the mimicking just continued. And it was another 10 minutes before Brown realized that the mimic was his own shadow. Was Brown's shadow real? Yeah, I guess. Does a shadow have the power to control a person's actions? No. All it could do is mimic him. But his shadow did take control momentarily. Why? Because he allowed himself to be so distracted, addicted, if you will, by it that he completely forgot what he was supposed to be about. And that's a pretty good description of the sin nature that we carry within us as redeemed people. It can cause us so much havoc, even though it's been made powerless by our identification with Christ. Colossians 3:5, Paul said, "Therefore put to death your members which are on the earth, fornication, uncleanness, passion, evil desire, and covetousness, which is idolatry." What does he mean when he says we're to put to death these sins? Mortify the flesh. Crucify it. Seek those things that are above. You know? Where is our mind focused upon? Because what you fill your mind with is what's going to come out of your life. We need to learn to be content in the Lord and not give room by coveting these sins that are out there. Crucify the flesh, walk in the Spirit. Our sin's going to bring havoc in your life. And I think it's an important lesson. And, you know, David learned it the hard way. Did he repent? Yeah, he did repent. But there were consequences that he faced because of his actions. And it affected his entire life afterwards and his family's life. So important lessons. Let's pray. Father, again, we thank you for your word. Father, there's so many lessons here, and I just pray that, Lord, you help us to remember them, that you help us to apply them to our lives so we can grow in your grace, just knowing you more, knowing who you are and who we are, so we can get rid of these things that are hindering our walk with you. We love you. I pray for everyone here, those listening on the radio, the internet, bless them, Lord. Keep them safe, provide for them, encourage them, and help them to trust in you more and more each and every day. We ask this in Jesus' name. Amen.
1: 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You have been listening to the Sustaining Word Radio's live broadcast of Calvary Chapel of Manitowoc's Thursday evening study through the Bible with Pastor Joe Guglielmo. We pray that you have been strengthened and encouraged by tonight's message. 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

0: Colossians 3, verses 12 through 17. Therefore, as the elect of God, holy and beloved, put on tender mercies, kindness, humility, meekness, and long-suffering, bearing with one another and forgiving one another. If anyone has a complaint against another, even as Christ forgave you, so you also must do. But above all these things, put on love, which is the bond of perfection. And let the peace of God rule in your hearts, to which also you were called in one body, and be thankful. Let the word of Christ dwell in you richly in all wisdom, teaching and admonishing one another in psalms and hymns and spiritual songs, singing with grace in your hearts to the Lord. And whatever you do in word or deed, do all in the name of the Lord Jesus, giving thanks to God the Father through him. This has been your sustaining word of the day, brought to you by Calvary Chapel of Manitowoc.
1: Hey, this is Dave with Agents for Christ. Welcome to another Evangelism Minute. Another excuse people use for not sharing Christ is they might get beat up. If you've read about Christians being persecuted in other countries, you'll know this fear is hardly a reality in America, at least for now.

0: I met a brother from Cuba who shared he was saved at 15, and by 16 he was already the pastor of a home church, which is illegal in Cuba. He explained how if he was caught preaching, for the first offense they would kick his teeth in. I was amazed that his prayer before he preached was, "Lord, help me stand for you no matter what happens tonight." I was so convicted to think that I'm afraid that someone might reject me if I try to hand them a gospel tract. With Christians dying around the world, I think we can handle a little rejection for the gospel. For more information, go to gottracks.com. And remember, be bold, share your faith.
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2: It's 63 degrees.
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4: The Bible warns us, do not be wise in your own conceits. 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Matthew Henry said, it is good to be wise, but it is bad to think ourselves so. Someone once said, in order to keep a true perspective of one's importance, everyone should have a dog to worship him and a cat to ignore him.
5: A know-it-all attitude can even be damaging to our testimony if we witness to an unsaved person and it sounds condescending. 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And nothing keeps us low to the ground like gazing up at the cross.
4: 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Gone forever. 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
8: Romans chapter 6 is the spiritual schematic of our new life in Christ. When we're born again, the Holy Spirit merges our life with Jesus. Our plight becomes synchronized with the Savior's. We share in what He has done. When He died, we died with Him. We're now dead to sin. Notice Paul speaks in the past tense. The old man, governed by the sin nature, is now gone. He's not dying, he's dead. Yet as long as I live in a fallen world and inhabit fallen flesh, I'll still sin. But no longer do I sin because my nature demands it. I have a new nature. One whose impulse is to love God and obey Him. The real me, that inner me, the eternal me, is indeed a new creation in Christ and no longer stained with sin. I reckon or consider myself to be dead to sin, not to make it so, but because it is so. If I still believe I'm a sinner, I'll probably act like one. But if I realize I really am a new person, I can begin to live a new life. I can condition my members, my mind, and my body to respond to life in a righteous way. I can present my members as an instrument in the hands of God. Through the work of Jesus, sin no longer has to dominate my life. I'm no longer a sinner who slips up and does good, yet remains a sinner nonetheless. Now I'm a saint who might slip up in sin, but I'm always a saint on the inside. I'm still a slave, but now I'm a slave to God.
7: 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For more, check out sandyadams.org.

0: Who's more likely to tell the truth, a scientist or a car mechanic? We'll find out in today's Creation Moment. And now, here's our Creation Moment's host, Ian Taylor.
1: It is a common perception that scientists are totally objective and impartial in their search for the truth. If a scientist says so, it must be true. Even among themselves, leaders of their field are jokingly referred to as the high priests of science. But many scientists will willingly admit that they are just as fallible and just as prone to bias or even dishonesty as anyone else. The 19th century scientist Charles Babbage, a creationist by the way, did an analytical study of the problem of fraud in science. He found that there are three basic types. Scientists can do and record observations that never took place. A second type of fraud is to ignore those observations that do not fit the average. A third type is called cooking, where only the data that fit the expectations is used and the rest discarded. Scientists today are under pressure to resort to any of these forms of fraud to continue to obtain research grants or maintain status before their peers. All this means that scientists are just as human and prone to the same motivations in their work as the rest of us. Not all scientists are fraud, just as not all car mechanics are dishonest. But science is not some open door to absolute truth, nor can it judge the truth of God's holy word.
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1: Today's Wisdom for Women is Proverbs 16, verse 11. Honest weights and scales are the Lord's. All the weights in the bag are His work. Here's the history of the reference to weights and scales. People then did not have pre-packaged things like we do now. When you went to the market to buy butter or cheese, they weighed it on a scale and you paid per weight. In Leviticus 19, God said, "Use honest scales and honest weights." Unfortunately, some grocers would use one scale that weighed heavier when they were selling and one that weighed lighter when they were buying. That's just not right, is it? The New Living puts it this way. The Lord demands fairness in every business deal. He sets the standard. So ladies, how does this apply to us? Well, if you run a business, be fair. Don't cut corners. Don't cheat anyone. I like the policy, under promise and over deliver. If you work in a business, give an honest day's work. If you work in a daycare, treat those children as you would want someone to treat yours. If you work as a cook in a restaurant, handle the food like you would want someone to handle your food. Some Christians think they can have two lives, one that's lived inside the church and one that's lived outside in the everyday world. Not so. 1 Corinthians 6:20 tells us, "You were bought with a price. Therefore, glorify God in your body and in your spirit, which are God's." This is Debbie Bryson praying that the practical wisdom of God's Word will truly make you wise.
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2: So God was going to do David one better by building him a house. 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It's going to be a theme throughout this passage, this house theme. 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He desires to build the Lord a house. And then God promises to build David a house. Speaking about a dynasty, an eternal dynasty that would last forever through his descendant, our Savior, Jesus Christ.

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We invite you to stay with us as Pastor John Pinnell of Calvary Chapel Lake Villa takes us through a verse-by-verse study from God's Word. 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

Bless us tonight, Lord, as we look into these chapters in 2 Samuel, as we learn about David and the empire that you gave him. And in David's story that's given to us in Scripture, Lord, may we learn from his life, both the good and the bad, that, Lord, we would know how we ought to walk and to please you. We pray in the name of Jesus. Amen. Tonight, though, we are in 2 Samuel chapter 7, and if I make it, 8 and 9. I just pulled titles from each of the chapters. In chapter 7, I titled this The House of David, chapter 8, Conquest, and chapter 9, Kindness. So we're going to see David's covenant with the Lord. And a key verse that I pulled, actually one and a half verses, beginning in verse 11 of 2 Samuel chapter 7, and the second half of that verse, also the Lord tells you that he will make you a house, in verse 12, when your days are fulfilled and you have rest with your fathers, I will set up your seed after you, who will come from your body, and I will establish his kingdom. So we find in verses 1 through 3 that David had a heart to bless God. The Bible tells us, now it came to pass when the king was dwelling in his house and the Lord had given him rest from all his enemies all around, that the king said to Nathan,

prophet, "See now, I dwell in a house of cedar, but the ark of God dwells inside tent curtains." Then Nathan said to the king, "Go, do all that's in your heart, for the Lord is with you." So having been given rest from all his enemies and living now in a brand new house that was actually a gift from King Hiram, the whole house was a gift, and it was because of that gift, we learned last week, that David understood that the Lord was with him. And David began thinking about the Lord's house. And house is a theme here in this early portion of chapter 7. David's in his house. He thinks about the Lord's house, and he wants to build a house for God. And so David, really thinking about the Lord's house, where the Ark of the Covenant is currently dwelling inside the tabernacle or in a tent that David had erected for it. We learned about that in chapter 6. And the tabernacle was the place where God chose to dwell among the children of Israel. But now David was thinking that a tent was no longer sufficient for the place that God's Shekinah glory should dwell. And David expressed this desire to build the Lord a house. And Nathan the prophet thought, "Man, this is a great idea. Go do all that's in your heart, for the Lord is with you." Now, the Bible tells us, David wrote this in Psalm 37:4, "Delight yourself also in the Lord, and he shall give you the desires of your heart." And although David did delight himself in the Lord, God gave him greater than his heart's desire. So 4-7, the Lord asked the question to David, "Would you build me a house?" And it happened that night that the word of the Lord came to Nathan, saying, "Go and tell my servant David, thus says the Lord, would you build me a house to dwell in? For I have not dwelt in a house since the time that I brought the children of Israel out of Egypt, even to this day, but have moved about in a tent and in a tabernacle. Wherever I have moved about with all the children of Israel, have I ever spoken a word to anyone from the tribes of Israel, whom I commanded to shepherd my people Israel, saying, why have you not built me a house of cedar?" So that night, although Nathan has said, "David, that's a great idea. Do what's on your heart. The Lord be with you. The Lord bless you." But God then came to Nathan that night and said, "Nathan, you spoke too quickly. Now you got to go back and tell David that he cannot build me a house." Now we learn over in 1 Chronicles chapter 22, verse 8, one of the reasons why, and it could be the primary reason itself, why he could not build the house. In 1 Chronicles 22:8, it says, "But the word of the Lord came to me, saying, you have shed much blood and have made great wars. You shall not build a house for my name, because you have shed much blood on the earth in my sight." Now, God was not condemning David for being a warrior. He was just stating the fact, "David, you're a warrior, your hands are bloody," and we'll see later in a corresponding verse that David's son Solomon would build the house being a man of peace and not a man of war. So God was going to do David one better by building him a house. So we find that God is going to build David a house. It's going to be a theme throughout this passage, this house theme. David is dwelling in a house. He desires to build the Lord a house. And then God promises to build David a house. Speaking about a dynasty, an eternal dynasty that would last forever through his descendant, our Savior, Jesus Christ. So God, "I will build you a house," verses 8 through 11. "Now therefore, thus you shall say to my servant David, thus says the Lord of hosts, I took you from the sheepfold, from following after the sheep to be ruler over my people, over Israel, and have been with you wherever you have gone. I have cut off all your enemies from before you.

I've made you a great name, like the name of the great men who are on the earth. Moreover, I will appoint a place for my people and will plant them, that they may dwell in a place of their own and move no more. Nor shall the sons of wickedness oppress them any more as previously. So not like during the period of the judges, where Israel went in and out of the cycles of sin. At least for maybe 60 years, Israel would know, once they get through this period of war, they would know peace under the 40-year reign of David. And then I'll give Solomon at least 20 years. He also reigned for 40 years, but his heart turned against the Lord at some point later in his reign. But the people would know peace. They were not being oppressed as before. They would be after the reign of Solomon once again, but because the people rebelled against God. Verse 11, since the time that I commanded the judges to be over my people Israel, I have caused you to rest from all your enemies, and the Lord tells you that he will make you a house. So God pointing back to the judges, saying that that has been a period of turmoil for the children of Israel. But now I've given you rest. I'm going to give your people rest. And on top of all of that, David, I'm going to make you a house. God had taken David from obscurity, from following after the sheep, to be ruler over Israel. A contemplation of Asaph, he wrote in Psalm 78, 70 through verse 72. Psalm 78, verses 70 through 72. Asaph said, he also chose David, his servant, took him from the sheepfolds, from following the ewes that had young, and he brought him to shepherd Jacob, his people, Israel, his inheritance. So he shepherded them according to the integrity of his heart and guided them by the skillfulness of his hand. God had given Israel this homeland, and no longer were they going to be moved or oppressed. We know later on, because of their, years later, centuries later, they would be moved, they would be oppressed. But that was Israel's sin. But here, God would hold his promise to David continually, even with the people sinning against the Lord in the future. God would not break his covenant with David. God said to David, I will build you a house. And this house was not going to be made of wood or stone, but was going to be an everlasting dynasty. Here, Ethan, the Ezrahite, in Psalm 89, 3 and 4 wrote, I have made a covenant with my chosen. I have sworn to my servant David, your seed will be established forever and build up your throne to all generations. And we know ultimately that the fulfillment of that covenant was through God's only begotten Son, a descendant of David, our Savior Jesus Christ. So 12 through 17, the Lord said, when your days are fulfilled and you rest with your fathers, I will set up your seed after you, who will come from your body, and I will establish his kingdom. He shall build a house for my name. I will establish the throne of his kingdom forever. I will be his father, and he shall be my son. If he commits iniquity, I will chasten him with the rod of men and with blows from the sons of men. But my mercy shall not depart from him, as I took it from Saul, whom I removed from before you. And your house, your kingdom, shall be established forever before you. Your throne shall be established forever. According to all these words and according to all this vision, so spoke Nathan to David. So there's a twofold fulfillment of the Davidic covenant that God made with David here, was that first, the fulfillment would come through David's son Solomon, whom God promised to be a father, to chasten him, to show favor to him and to his descendants.
And he is the one that God allowed to build the house, a man of peace, as in 1 Chronicles 22:9 and the beginning of verse 10. Behold, a son shall be born to you who shall be a man of rest. I will give him rest from all his enemies all around. His name shall be Solomon, for I will give him peace and quietness to Israel in his days, and he shall build a house for my name. So the first part of this Davidic covenant is fulfilled through David's offspring, Solomon, who is the one who built the temple there in Jerusalem for the Lord. But the ultimate fulfillment of the Davidic covenant is found in our Savior, Jesus Christ. And we see the genealogies that's actually found in the gospel, that in Matthew's gospel, chapter 1, in Luke's gospel, chapter 3, connecting Jesus as being a descendant of David. And one of the genealogies takes it all the way back through David to Abraham to Adam, thus to God, the Son of God. But the ultimate fulfillment is that of Jesus Christ. In Romans 1, verses 1 through 4, Paul begins his epistle by saying, Paul, a bondservant of Jesus Christ, called to be an apostle, separated to the gospel of God, which he promised before through his prophets in the Holy Scriptures concerning his Son, Jesus Christ our Lord, who was born of the seed of David according to the flesh, and declared to be the Son of God with power according to the Spirit of holiness by the resurrection of the dead. Paul connected the Davidic covenant to Jesus Christ himself, born of the seed of David, but declared to be the Son of God through the Spirit of holiness through the resurrection of the dead. So David breaks into this great prayer of thanksgiving. It's a fairly long prayer. It takes us through the rest of the chapter, beginning in verse 18 down through 29. Then King David went in and he sat before the Lord and he said, Who am I, O Lord God? I'm just going to mention up front, if you have a King James or a New King James Bible, you'll see that Lord and God and Lord again, that there's some of them are spelt in all caps and some are spelt with Lord, for example, either in all caps or Lord with lowercase O-R-D. And so there is a play on these titles for God in the Old Testament where this first one that I read in verse 18, we have all three examples right here in verse 18. So I'll explain them. And then if you take note of it as you go through, whether there's capital letter or not a capital letter, you'll know what's being spoken of. So the very first Lord in verse 18, the King of David went in and sat before the Lord. That is YHWH or Yahweh. And then he said, Who am I, O Lord God? That is actually Adonai Yahweh. So we're used to Yahweh being translated as Lord, all caps, capital L-O-R-D. But here they had an issue with translating it for us because they also translate Adonai with a capital L and then the lowercase O-R-D, but it would be like saying, Lord, Lord, Adonai Yahweh is what they're saying. So you have this kind of going back and forth, so I made sure I got it in my notes. But I like it when I see things like this, because usually it's Yahweh Elohim. Usually we see it with all caps, Lord, and then the God would be Elohim. That's kind of normal. And Elohim is in this passage as well. But this is Adonai Yahweh. So I just find those things kind of interesting. Ezekiel phrases
Lord God in the exact same fashion when he writes. But it's normally not like that in the Old Testament. It is in this prayer. So David said, verse 18, "Who am I, O Lord God, or Adonai Yahweh? What is my house that you have brought me this far? And yet this was a small thing in your sight, O Adonai Yahweh. And you have also spoken to your servant of your servant's house for a great while to come. Is this the manner of man, O Adonai Yahweh? Now, what more can David say to you? For you, Adonai Yahweh, know your servant. For your word's sake, and according to your own heart, you have done all these great things to make your servant known to them." Verse 22, "Therefore, you are great, O Adonai Yahweh, for there is none like you, nor is there any Elohim beside you. According to all that we have heard with our ears." Verse 23, "Who is like your people, like Israel, the one nation on the earth whom Elohim went to redeem for himself as a people and to make for himself a name and to do for yourself great and awesome deeds in your land before your people whom you have redeemed for yourself from Egypt, the nations and their Elohims, for you have made," or their gods, "for you have made your people Israel your very own special people forever." I put special in there, sorry. You are a special generation. Oh, it's in the New Testament, but not here in verse 24. "For you have made your people Israel your very own people forever, and you, Yahweh, have become their Elohim. Now, O Yahweh Elohim," so you reverse that one. That's interesting. "The word of the Lord which you spoke concerning your servant and concerning his house, establish it forever. Do as you have said. So let your name be magnified forever. The Yahweh of hosts is the Elohim over Israel. And let the house of your servant David be established before you. For you, O Yahweh of hosts, Elohim of Israel, have revealed this to your servant, saying, I will build you a house. Therefore, your servant has found it in his heart to pray this prayer to you. And now, O Adonai Yahweh, you are Elohim, and your words are true, and you have promised this goodness to your servant. Now, therefore, let it please you to bless the house of your servant, that it may continue before you forever. For you, O Adonai Yahweh, have spoken it. And with your blessing, let the house of your servant be blessed forever." So David is blown away. I really like that David kind of brought this down. "Lord, you have spoken these things concerning your servant. Now establish it." And really, David is simply praying back to the Lord the things that he said concerning himself and his descendants after him. David said, "God, you spoke these things. Please let them come to pass." I think that is a great way for us as well, as we read through the Bible, as we grab the promises of God toward his church, toward his people, to pray back those promises to the Lord. "Lord, do what you have said. Not that I deserve it, that your name would be blessed forever." David understood that God knew everything about his life. In Psalm 139, in the very beginning of that, verses 1 through 6, "O Lord, you have searched me and known me. You've known my sitting down and my rising up. You've understood my thoughts afar off. You've comprehended my path and my lying down and are acquainted with all my ways. There's not a word on my tongue, but behold, the Lord, you know it altogether. You have hedged me behind and before and laid your hand upon me. Such knowledge is too wonderful for me. It is high. I cannot obtain it." So David knew, "Lord, you know me, and yet you promise these great and wonderful things.
to come upon not only

0: with him. He said, I will not break it like I did with your predecessor, with King Saul, but this will be an everlasting covenant. So David's prayer is a great example of praying these promises back to the Lord. 2 Corinthians 1:20 says, for all the promises of God are yes, and in him amen, to the glory of God through us. David asked the question, who is like your people, Israel, of all the nations of the earth, whom God has redeemed, a people for himself? The answer, we are. Like David and the children of Israel, we have done nothing to deserve that which the Lord has bestowed upon us through the work of his Son, our Savior, Jesus Christ, the descendant of David, through whom this everlasting covenant is fulfilled. This descendant, this son, ultimately being fulfilled through Jesus Christ, who now has become the Lord and Savior of our lives.
1: Calvary Chapel is a fellowship of believers in the Lordship of Jesus Christ. Our greatest desire is to know Christ and to be conformed into his image by the power of his Holy Spirit. If you would like more information about Calvary Chapel, or if you would like a copy of today's message, please contact us at 847-265-0646. That's 847-265-0646. Thank you so much for joining us today, and may the Lord richly bless you as you worship him today.
2: A trustworthy testimony. This is Ken Ham inviting you to visit the world-class Creation Museum in Northern Kentucky. Was Christ's resurrection just a legend that grew for decades before it was written down? People say this to make the Bible appear untrustworthy. But the Apostle Paul wrote that Christ appeared to over 500 people at once, and that most of these people were still alive. If the church back then didn't believe Paul's testimony, they could have asked numerous eyewitnesses. Paul also said that he'd received his message from Jesus and that it was confirmed by Peter and James. This was just 5 years after Christ's resurrection, and that's not enough time for a legend to develop. Yes, we can trust what the Bible says. Jesus is alive.
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5: It's 64 degrees.
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0: Welcome to Day by Day, the verse-by-verse Bible teaching ministry of Calvary Chapel in Elk Grove Village, Illinois, with Pastor Phil Ballmeyer. We're glad you've joined us, and we look forward to spending time again in the Word of God together. We also invite you to stay tuned at the end of today's broadcast for information about additional studies and resources. Thanks again for being with us.
1: Today we're going to be wrapping up our study in 1 John, looking at another very controversial subject, and that is something called blasphemy against the Holy Spirit, the only unpardonable sin in the Bible. So open your Bibles to 1 John chapter 5, and let's pick it up in verse 16 for today's study.
2: I mean, you guys are the greatest testimony. You're living stones being built up into a holy habitation for the Lord, right? We are the greatest evidence that Jesus is real and he's living in us, because our lives have been radically transformed. Again, drug addicts set free, alcoholics set free, all kinds of sin. People were involved in so deep. Pastor Mike McIntosh, I'm on the radio with him two or three times out of the month on Calvary Radio, live call-in program. Got to know Mike real well. Mike, before he got saved, was such a drug addict and everything that he dropped so much acid that at one point his brain was so fried, he went around for a year and a half thinking half his head had been blown off because somebody shot a gun off in one of these wild acid parties and shot the gun off close to Mike's ear. And he was convinced in his mental state that they had shot half his head off. He walked around for a year and a half thinking he had half a head. He was so far gone, they took him to psychiatrists who tried to use drugs, whatever they could. They wrote him off. They said he's too far gone. He's insane. Then somebody brings him to Calvary Chapel. He hears Pastor Chuck give the gospel. After Chuck gave the gospel, he always said, look, if you want to go back to the prayer room, the pastors will be waiting there to pray with you to receive Christ. He went back there. They prayed with him to receive Christ. And then he told them what he had been going through. They laid hands on him to receive the Holy Spirit. Mike said, when they laid hands on me and prayed that the Spirit of God would come upon me. Now, he's saved. The Spirit was in him. But now, come upon him, which is the empowering for service. When the pastors got around Mike and prayed for him to receive the baptism with the Holy Spirit, Mike said, instantly, I felt like an electrical shock shot through my body, an electrical charge. He said, instantly, I was delivered completely. I never had another psychosis kind of a thought. I mean, I was at peace. I was in my right, like the demoniac that Jesus healed was at peace and in his right mind. Mike, that's exactly what happened to Mike. Now, people can say, well, Mike McIntosh was just a beach bum, a hippie. Well, that was the old Mike McIntosh. This new Mike McIntosh was a new creation in Christ. And God began to use Mike to go around the world to preach the gospel. Mike McIntosh has preached the gospel to hundreds of thousands, if not millions of people over the course of 40 years, 50 years of ministry. God healed his marriage. His wife had divorced him. He was too far gone. God healed their marriage. They got remarried. And you look at Mike McIntosh today, and you can argue, if you're a non-believer, a skeptic, you can argue with the gospel, you can argue with Christianity, but look at this man. What put him back together? What transformed him? Our lives are a living testimony that God is real, that Jesus lives in our hearts through the Holy Spirit, right? But there are people that, you know, and maybe the Holy Spirit will use a miracle of some kind to save someone, or a healing, you know? There are people that have gotten saved because the Lord has been merciful and healed a child of some very severe, if not a terminal disease, or something like that, many times. And the Spirit of God will use things like that as a testimony to a people's hearts that Jesus is real. He's a living Savior who died, yes, but then rose again from the dead and wants to save them. But as people hear the gospel and they resist the ministry of the Holy Spirit in their life, they begin down the path that will eventually lead, if they continue down that path, to the sin of blasphemy against the Holy Spirit. It's important to note that blasphemy against the Holy Spirit, at least in my mind, not everyone agrees with this, but in my studies, this is what I've come to conclude. It's important to note that blasphemy against the Holy Spirit isn't any one sin. It is a process leading to a conclusion, a destination, which is eternal separation from God, eventually in hell. A process where each time a person says no to Jesus, somebody gives them the gospel, they see it on TV, hear it on the radio, Spirit is working, bearing witness, it's true, it's true, it's true. Come to Christ. And they keep rejecting, keep rejecting, keep saying no to Jesus. As the Holy Spirit is bearing witness of him in their hearts, that he is the Son of God, Savior of the world who wants to save them from hell. As the Holy Spirit of God testifies to them who Jesus is and what he has done for them, they reject that testimony. The first time they reject it, the Spirit is saying Jesus is true. Jesus is the Son of God. Jesus is your Savior. Receive him. And they say, I don't believe any of that. What are they doing? They're calling the Holy Spirit. They're saying the Holy Spirit is a false witness. He's a liar. You call God a liar, God the Spirit. You call God a liar, you're blaspheming God. That would be grounds immediately for God to destroy a person, to judge them. But he's gracious. He's merciful. And so he keeps working. He keeps working. Sometimes along the way, they do soften and come to Christ. There's a lot of skeptics, hard-hearted guys that worked so hard-hearted that they were incapable of coming to Christ. But you don't want to play that game. You don't want to see how far you can push it before your heart gets so hard, right? But a lot of folks who keep saying no to Jesus, no to Jesus, as they do, their heart becomes harder and harder, a little harder, more and harder, until their heart becomes so hard. At one point, as we have talked about, they pass the spiritual point of no return. At that point, they not only will not believe, now, guys, they cannot believe. That is essentially and eventually what happened to the scribes and Pharisees. Turn to John 12. John 12, verse 37. Although he, Jesus, had done so many signs before them. He's talking about now the Pharisees, scribes, and so on. But although he had done so many miracles before them, they did not believe in him. Verse 39. Therefore, they could not believe. The scribes and Pharisees had repeatedly denied the ministry of the Holy Spirit in their lives. And with each denial of who Jesus was and the corresponding rejection of him as their Savior, their hearts grew harder and harder until eventually they passed the point, spiritual point of no return. At that point, it was no longer a matter of they wouldn't believe. Now it was they couldn't believe. Look, God can do nothing for those who reject Jesus as their Lord and Savior. That's why it's the unpardonable sin. The only sin that's unforgivable, that's unpardonable, is the sin of rejecting Christ. Which, when you receive him, all your sins are paid for. The only sin that is unforgivable is blasphemy against the Holy Spirit, which is the denial of Jesus as your Messiah, as your Savior. I mean, God can do nothing for those who reject Jesus as Lord and Savior in the face of all the overwhelming evidence and the constant witness of the Holy Spirit working in their hearts. God wants to save them. God loves them. Jesus died for their sins. Commentator William Hendrickson says of such people, he said, and I quote, "Their sin is unpardonable because they are unwilling to tread the path that leads to pardon. For a thief, an adulterer, and a murderer, there's hope. The message of the gospel may cause him to cry out, 'Oh God, be merciful to me, a sinner.' But when a man has become so hardened in his heart, such that he has made up his mind not to pay attention to the Spirit any longer, he has placed himself on the road that leads to perdition," end quote. And at one point passes the spiritual point of no return. Guys, it's not that God doesn't want to forgive them. And it isn't that Jesus didn't die to pardon them of their sins. It's that they refuse God's forgiveness. They reject the Son's pardon until their heart becomes like concrete, which it will be for all eternity. Concrete. Somebody has said that when people wind up in hell, we often imagine them, and they might be wrong, I don't know. We often imagine them crying out to God, "Lord, I'm sorry, I know, I realize what I was wrong. Please give me a second, please forgive me." There are others who say they've so hardened their hearts on earth that hell just makes it a billion times harder. And all they do for eternity is rail against God and curse his name. And because they hate him multiplied a billion times what they hated him on earth. But let me say this to you. This sin of blasphemy against the Holy Spirit, we know the Bible says it's the only unforgivable sin. And Satan tries to use it against young Christians to think that they have committed it. Now, unbelievers, well, let me just say this. if a person really has committed blasphemy against the Holy Spirit, they're not concerned about this. There's no concern, right? It's only those who are tender-hearted who often know the Lord. When I was a young believer, brand new, reading my Bible, come across this verse, right? And I thought, I don't know what this is, but boy, the only unforgivable sin. Well, I was terrified of this. So then one day, I forgot what it was. I committed some sin. And the enemy, I didn't know it at the time, but the enemy began to tell me, you've just committed blasphemy against the Holy Spirit. You've just committed blasphemy. And as the day wore on and I kept thinking about this, I became more and more unglued. I was terrified that I had committed blasphemy against the Holy Spirit. And I was becoming to the point where I was coming unglued emotionally. I was so terrified of this. And you know how the Lord will speak to you sometimes? Not audibly, but very powerfully in your heart. I heard the voice of the Lord in the midst of this freak-out session. I heard the voice of the Lord calmly say, you have not committed blasphemy against the Holy Spirit. And all of a sudden, I just had this peace wash over me. Now, God was making up for my ignorance. God was being gracious for my lack of knowledge of the Word. I was brand new. So he was very gracious to me. I mean, as you've been a Christian for a number of years, we ought to know what the Bible teaches on a given subject so the devil can't mess with our minds, right? Because we're ignorant of Scripture. All right, back in 1 John 5:18, John says, we know that whoever is born of God does not sin. Now, the Greek is does not live habitually in sin. He said earlier in chapter 1, if anyone says they have no sin, they deceive themselves. The truth is not in them. What he's saying here is that whoever is born of God does not go on living habitually in sin. But he who has been born of God keeps himself, and the wicked one does not touch him. Now, that's how the New King James translates that verse. In my studies, other translations translate it differently. I'll read you out of the Amplified, all right? We know, absolutely, that anyone born of God does not deliberately and knowingly practice committing sin. But the one who was begotten of God, who was the one begotten of God? Who was the only begotten Son? Jesus Christ, okay? This is now, they're translating this verse a little differently. It makes a whole world of difference, by the way, okay? But the one who was begotten of God, Jesus Christ, carefully watches over and protects him, the believer. Christ's divine presence within him preserves him against the evil, and the wicked one does not lay hold or get a grip on him or touch him. Keep the word touch in mind. It's not us keeping ourselves, is what the New King James implies. It's Jesus keeping us. He's got us in his hand. He's the good shepherd that keeps driving the wolves away, demons and the devil, right? He's the one protecting us. Lambo, there's no such thing as Lambo, okay? Now, I'm a tough guy. I'm a killer lamb, and I'm going to go there, and I'm going to do battle with the, you know, there's no such, you know. I saw a license plate coming out of a wedding. Lambo, Christian wedding. Lambo, no. You're Dumbo. If you think you're going up against the devil, you ain't Lambo, you're Dumbo. A lamb doesn't fight the wolf. A lamb looks to the shepherd to protect it. Right? That's what we got to do. Okay? This idea of does not, Jesus protects the believer so that the devil does not touch him. Does that mean the devil never gets near us? The devil can't influence us or tempt us? Of course it doesn't mean that. Right? The word touch here in the Greek, and it's only used one other time in the New Testament. Remember when Mary Magdalene, after she saw the risen Christ that morning of his resurrection, she fell on her knees and she what? Grabbed his ankles. And she wouldn't let go. And Jesus said, Mary, you got to let go. Don't cling to me. That's the same Greek word. Okay? And that's the idea that you know, Jesus is protecting us. Therefore, the devil cannot attach himself to us, grab us and hold on to us, control us any longer. We don't belong to him. Jesus is our new master. The devil doesn't own us anymore. Before we were saved, yeah, he could grab onto us and control us and whip us around and get us to do whatever he wanted. It's not that way anymore. Okay? Not that way anymore. One commentator had this to say. He said, and I quote, John clearly says that the wicked one, Satan, or by implication one of his demons, cannot attach himself to the one who was born of him, Jesus. The devil cannot attach himself, as the word means, to those who belong to Jesus. what Greek scholars say about this word touch, and then he quotes A.T. Robertson, probably the greatest Greek scholar that ever lived, it means to lay hold of or to grasp rather than a mere superficial touch. You know, it doesn't mean Satan can't touch us, you know, kind of provoke us, tempt us, push us into sin. No, he can't grab us, control us, hang on to us like we're his slaves again. Can't do it, right? Because we are born of him, Jesus. Satan cannot attach himself to us or cling to us in the sense he can in the life of someone who is not born of God, end quote. Again, Satan can tempt, he can manipulate the child of God, influence the Christian, but he doesn't own us anymore. We now belong to Jesus. And so he can't, you know, grab us, control us, take hold and capture us like he did when we were unsaved. Okay, verse 19. We know that we are of God and the whole world lies under the sway, the Greek is control or power, of the wicked one. And we know that the Son of God has come and has given us an understanding that we may know him who is true. And we are in him who is true, in his Son Jesus Christ. This is the true God and eternal life. Jesus doesn't just give eternal life, he is eternal life. And you enter into eternal life when you enter into Christ. John began his epistle, this epistle, with that idea. Okay? This is what he says. This is an incredible theological truth because it gets into so many areas. I'm not working towards victory. I'm in Christ. I have his victory. All right? Everything Christ is, because I'm in him, it's me. All right? Jesus kept the law perfectly. I'm in Christ as a Christian. As God sees me, I'm sinless, perfect, blameless, you know, because I'm in Christ. The same is true here with the idea of eternal life. He said, you know, he talked about God, the Son, Jesus Christ. This is the true God. Jesus is the true God and eternal life. We are accepted because of the Beloved One. We are accepted in the Beloved One. That's how we get to heaven, because we're in Christ. We'll have a lot more to say about that when we study John 16. Wow. Okay? That's all I can tell you. But the Bible says that Satan is the god of this age, 2 Corinthians 4, verses 3 and 4. And he is the ruler of this world, John 14, verse 30. And therefore, as John says right here in 1 John 5:19, the whole world, he's talking about the fallen world system, is under the power and control of the devil. Not us anymore, but Ephesians 2, verse 2, talking to Christians. He said, you once walked according to the course of this world, according to the prince of the power of the air, the spirit who now works in the sons of disobedience, that we were the slaves of the devil. He did control us because we were a part of the fallen world system, which he definitely controls. But once we, but he goes on, verse 4, but God, who is rich in mercy, because of his great love with which he loved us, even when we were dead in trespasses, made us alive together with Christ. By grace you have been saved. So the Lord took us out of the kingdom of darkness and translated us into the kingdom of his light. We passed from death to life. Slaves of Satan, now children of God. And what do we do now as children of God? Turn to Romans 6 real quick as we bring us to a close. We were once in darkness, but now we are light in the Lord. Once sons of the devil, but now children of God. God made us alive together with Christ. By grace you have been saved. Romans 6, verse 13. What does God say to us now as Christians? Do not present your members as instruments, your bodies now, as instruments of unrighteousness to sin, but present yourselves to God as being alive from the dead, and your members as instruments of righteousness to God. For sin, can also say, or Satan, shall not have dominion over you. You have been set free. Can we sin? Of course. Can we yield ourselves back as an instrument of unrighteousness to live a carnal, even sinful life as a Christian? Yeah. We're commanded, don't do that. You've been set free. Why do you want to go back to that? Why did the children of Israel, after being set free from Egypt, want to go back? Oh, we missed the leeks, onions, and the garlic. Condiments? You want to go back to Egypt for condiments? What, are you crazy? I really enjoy those raw onions on my burger. I miss Egypt. Well, you belong in Egypt then. But it's just human nature. We're always looking for a better deal. But now that God has, you know, set us free from that old life, that old bondage, why in the world would we want to go back there? Let's walk in that newness of life, right? All right. Then John ends with a scripture that some have said, yeah, why did John say that? I don't know why he would end with this. Little children, keep yourselves from idols. Amen. Which means truly. Keep yourself from idols. One pastor, I think, summed it up well, and I'll end with this. He had this to say about John's closing exhortation. He said, this may seem like a strange way to end John's letter, but it fits in with the theme of a real living relationship with God. The enemy to fellowship with God is idolatry. Embracing a false God or a false idea of the true God, John rightly closes with this warning, after having spent much of the book warning us against the dangers of the false Jesus many were teaching in his day. We can only have a real relationship with God who is really Jesus, who is really God. Idolatry, whether obvious, praying to a statue, or subtle, living for your career or someone other than God, will always choke out a real relationship with God and damage our relationships with other believers and sisters in Christ. No wonder John ends with, keep yourselves from idols. This is how we protect our relationship with God. He goes on to say this, in a great sermon in this last verse of John's letter, Charles Spurgeon first noted that John addressed little children, my little children, right? Keep yourself from idols. So the first thing he does is address believers as little children. Spurgeon said, this is a title of deep affection. This is a title that indicates regeneration and family relation. This is a title that indicates humility. The little child is humble, okay? This is a title that indicates teachableness. Kids are teachable. This is a title that implies faith. This is a title that implies weakness. And remember what Jesus said, unless you become like little children, you will not see the kingdom of heaven. Then Spurgeon noted that John gave a command to keep yourselves from idols. This speaks against obvious, visible idols, Spurgeon said. This speaks against worshiping yourself. We can do this by overindulgence in food or drink, by laziness, or by too much concern about how we look or what we wear. This speaks against worshiping wealth. This speaks against worshiping some hobby or pursuit. This speaks against worshiping dear friends or relatives. End quote. That was a pretty powerful sermon that Spurgeon extracted from that last verse in 1 John 5. It's all of that, okay? So I thought we'd end with that, but incredible epistle. Next week, God willing, we will take on 2 John, be in that for about 8 or 9 months. And then, no, we're going to move quick. 2nd, 3rd John, very quick. Then Jude, and then we get into Revelation. So pray about that. And Father, we thank you for your word. We love your word, Lord. We love your word because the author of the word is living in our hearts. And we thank you, Lord, that before we got saved, we might have read the Bible here or there, or even listened to somebody share scriptures with us. But it was not living and powerful because we were still dead in trespasses and sins. Thank you, Lord, that you've opened our eyes through Jesus Christ. The Holy Spirit has worked in our hearts, has redeemed us now through Christ. We thank you, Lord, for your many blessings and kindnesses. And Lord, we ask that you would continue to bless these studies in your word, that we would be mature believers, not tossed to and fro by every wind of doctrine, as babes in Christ. But give us the grace this year to go deeper, to be voracious in our hunger for the word. Extract every ounce of nourishment to feed our spirit. And we pray this year would be that kind of year. Father, we thank you. We ask all this in Jesus' precious name. Amen.
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1: Life creates responsibility. 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This is action. God demands action on your part. And faith, you see, is action. It's acting upon what God has said.
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5: It's 58 degrees.

0: Colossians 3, verses 12 through 17. Therefore, as the elect of God, holy and beloved, put on tender mercies, kindness, humility, meekness, and long-suffering, bearing with one another and forgiving one another. If anyone has a complaint against another, even as Christ forgave you, so you also must do. But above all these things, put on love, which is the bond of perfection. And let the peace of God rule in your hearts, to which also you were called in one body, and be thankful. Let the word of Christ dwell in you richly in all wisdom, teaching and admonishing one another in psalms and hymns and spiritual songs, singing with grace in your hearts to the Lord. And whatever you do in word or deed, do all in the name of the Lord Jesus, giving thanks to God the Father through him. This has been your sustaining word of the day, brought to you by Calvary Chapel of Manitowoc.
1: Perhaps the Loch Ness Monster is not a fable and a myth. I don't know if you know this or not, but Japan uncovered a gigantic creature out of the sea. No, not to make another movie of Godzilla, but they actually found it. I saw the picture of them taking it in. Apparently it was dying. It's huge, it's reptile-like, and it's the largest known animal of this kind ever to be taken out of the ocean, which blew the evolutionists away. There's a lot in the Bible about these creatures, and it's a fascinating study.

0: And something massive, strange, and almost unbelievable comes out of the depths. It reminds us how little man really knows about the world God made. We can measure it, name it, photograph it, and argue about it, but we still cannot explain the mystery, the beauty, and the power of creation apart from its creator. Leviathan, Behemoth, the creatures of the sea, and the animals that walk the earth all stand as silent witnesses to the wisdom of God. Today, David Hawking takes us back to Genesis, where the days of creation reveal a world that did not evolve. It did not evolve into order, but was spoken into existence by the living God. This is Hope for Today, and David takes us back into the Word in just a moment. 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That's David, H-O-C-K-I-N-G.org. We'll open your Bible now to Genesis chapter 1, verses 3 through 31, as David continues our series In the Beginning, and we focus once again on the days of creation.
1: In Job chapter 26, verse 13 and 14, it says, "By his spirit he hath garnished the heavens." Do you remember when we studied Genesis?

1:2, the earth was without form and void, darkness was upon the face of the deep, and the Spirit of God moved upon the face of the waters. We were mentioning the involvement of the Holy Spirit in creation, that he really was the architect. He garnished or made beautiful or adorned the heavens. But a lot of people have never read the last part of the verse. By his Spirit he garnished the heavens. His hand, the Holy Spirit, hath formed the crooked serpent. In Old King James, often called dragon. Lo, now watch this, these are parts of his ways, but how little a portion is heard of him, but the thunder of his power, who can understand? So why did God make these creatures, these giant dinosaur-like creatures? To demonstrate his power. Now go, please, to Job 39. The Lord began an answer to Job in chapter 38, 1. And now in 39, he's talking to him in a series of questions. It goes on and on, discussing many, many animals. Verse 9, will the unicorn, probably the wild ox, be willing to serve thee? Can you bind him with your band in a furrow? Will you trust him because his strength is great, or wilt thou leave thy labor to him? Just all kinds of things. Peacocks, ostrich, verse 14, which leaveth her eggs in the earth and warmeth them in dust and forgetteth that the foot may crush them or that the wild beast may break them. She's hardened against her young ones as though they were not hers. Her labor is in vain without fear because God hath deprived her of wisdom. Isn't it interesting that the habits of animals not only reflect the wisdom of God, but their habits also reveal the lack of wisdom? You say, why did God ever make an ostrich? To teach us the danger of not having the wisdom of God and how even your children could be affected by it. But when we come down to verse 1 of chapter 40, the Lord answers Job and says, shall he that contendeth with the Almighty instruct him? He that reproveth God, let him answer it. Job said, behold, I'm by, what shall I answer thee? I'll lay my hand upon my mouth. In other words, I am going to shut up. Once have I spoken, but I will not answer. Yea, twice, but I'll proceed no further. Everything Job was saying was a lot better than his friends who were trying to argue why Job was suffering, that the Bible says there was no unrighteousness in him. He didn't have any sin in his life. He was walking with the Lord. Yet God brought all these trials. Why? You know, and friends come along and say, well, you wouldn't have those if you walked with God. Or the reason you got those is because you're sinning somewhere, and we know it, and it's showing now. But Job said, miserable comforters are you all. They weren't helping him. But then when Job answers, he spends quite a number of chapters explaining the greatness and sovereignty of God. It's good theology. There's just one problem. You know, a lot of us are good at stating the theological principles of God's sovereignty and his power, but in fact, do not trust his power. It's amazing how you can say, oh yeah, I know God can do anything, but in fact, you don't believe he'll do anything about the situation that you're in. Sometimes there's an enormous gap between what we know the Bible teaches about God and what we actually believe personally he will do. Without faith, it's impossible to please him. He who comes to God must believe that he is, and he's a rewarder of those that diligently seek him. So Job said a lot of fine things, but God came along and, you know, through give him a little running synopsis of the animal world and says, do you know anything about this? Do you know how they work, how they function? Hey, Job, the point is I made them. I'm in control. Who are you to argue with me or to try to figure this out? You know, the Bible says, trust in the Lord and lean not under thine own understanding. Yeah, we spend most of our days trying to figure out why this is happening, why that's happening, and why did that person do this, and why did they do that? And God says, stop it! Now, I have a couple of object lessons for you, God said. Verse 15, behold now behemoth, which I made with thee. This is not a hippo, friends. It's the weirdest hippo I've ever heard of. When did God make them? He made them on the sixth day. How do you know? Because he said he made them the same time he made man. He made man on the sixth day. Therefore, he is a part of not the fish and fowl. And therefore, the evolutionary argument is incorrect. It did not come out of the development of marine life onto animal life on the earth. That is not the way it happened. God made the cattle, made the beast, made the creeping thing, and he put them on the earth. And the fish and fowl were done on the fifth day, not the sixth day. The sixth day, dinosaurs were made the same day that God made man. His strength is in his loins. His force is in the navel or muscles of his belly. He moveth his tail like a cedar. Hey, we're talking pretty big tree here. The sinews of his stones are wrapped. It's talking really about the thighs there. His bones are like strong pieces of brass. His bones are like bars of iron. And look at this statement. He is the chief of the ways of God. He who made him
can make his sword

will approach unto him. Man can't, but God can. Surely the mountains bring him forth food where all the beasts of the field play. In other words, he's carnivorous. He's eating up the beasts of the field, which are wild animals, including lions, wolves, you name it. He lieth under the shady trees in the covert of the reed and fens. The shady trees cover him with their shadow. The willows of the brook compassed him about. Well, look at this when he's thirsty. Behold, he drinketh up a river and hasteneth not. He trusteth that he can draw up Jordan into his mouth. He taketh it with his eyes. His nose pierceth through snares and traps. He can smell his way to a trap. He's got so much enormous power. Behemoth. Well, we got another one. Chapter 41, verse 1. Canst thou draw out Leviathan with a hook, or his tongue with a cord which thou lettest down? You going to go fishing? Let's see you catch this one. Verse 2. Canst thou put a hook into his nose? Hey, there are plenty of guys catching gators even down in Florida. God's talking about an animal you can't catch. Can you bore his jaw through with a thorn? Will he make many supplications unto thee? Will he speak soft words unto thee? Oh, hi. Good to see you. No, when he thunders, man, everybody panics. Will he make a covenant with thee without taking for a servant? These are ridiculous questions. It's hyperbole, exaggeration for effect. No way. You can't even get close to him. Will you play with him as with a bird? Will you bind him for thy maidens, a little pet in the home? Shall the companions make a banquet of him? You gonna try to eat him? Shall they part him among the merchants? Can you fill his skin with barbed irons or his head with fish spears? Obviously, people had tried and wasn't successful. Lay thine hand upon him. Remember the battle. Do no more. Behold, the hope of him is in vain. Shall not one be cast down even at the sight of him? Why, just seeing him makes you panic. None is so fierce that dares stir him up. Now look at the next statement. Who then is able to stand before me? Why did God make these creatures? They were constructed by God to demonstrate his own mighty power. You see, the only one who can handle them is God. That's the only one. Man has never been able to handle the dinosaurs. It goes on to describe him. Who hath prevented me that I should repay him? Whatsoever is under the whole heaven is mine. I will not conceal his parts, nor his power, nor his comely proportion. Who can discover the face of his garment? Who can come to him with his double bridle? Lots of luck. Who can open the doors of his face? His teeth are terrible round about. That was the first thing that happened when a dinosaur fossil remain was found of a jaw of a gigantic animal. The whole impact of that upon the paleontologists was fear and panic as they looked at the size of the teeth. Well, God said that long ago. His scales are his pride, shut up together as with a close seal. One is so near to another that no air can come between them. So how are you going to penetrate it? They are joined one to another. They stick together. They cannot be sundered. I love this. By his kneesings or sneezings, a light does shine. His eyes are like the eyelids of the morning. Out of his mouth go burning lamps and sparks of fire leap out. He said, I thought that was just a mythology. No. Out of his nostrils go a smoke, as out of a seething or boiling pot or cauldron. His breath kindleth coals. Boy, don't get around this guy when he breathes. And a flame goeth out of his mouth. He's like a dragon. In his neck remaineth strength, and sorrow is turned into joy before him. The flakes of his flesh are joined together. They're firm in themselves. They cannot be moved. His heart is as firm as a stone. Yea, as hard as a piece of the nether millstone, or the one at the bottom. When he raiseth up himself, the mighty are afraid. By reason of breakings, or they purify themselves. The sword of him that layeth at him cannot hold. The spear, the dart, or the habergeon, or sometimes called a javelin. He esteemeth iron as straw, and brass as rotten wood. The arrow cannot make him flee. Sling stones are turned with him into stubble. Darts are counted as stubble. He laugheth at the shaking of his spear. Sharp stones are under him. He spreadeth sharp pointed things upon the mire. He maketh the deep to boil like a pot. He maketh the sea like a pot of ointment. He maketh the path to shine after him. One would think the deep to be hoary. Upon earth there is not his like who is made without fear. He beholdeth all high things. He's a king over all the children of pride. And Job said, I know you can do anything and nothing will be hidden from thee. He repented and God blessed him twice greater than he had before. What's the whole lesson of the dinosaurs? It's to trust God. He who made them is the only one to control them, the only one who can destroy them.

We have Behemoth, probably a Brontosaurus by its description, a Leviathan, probably a Plesiosaurus. We have another animal mentioned in Genesis 1, 21 that we'll get to in a moment, and also one that's mentioned 12 times in the Bible, sometimes translated proud, is the name Rahav. Rahav. It's also a dinosaur, as we'll see in a moment. Four things. Number one, some massive animals were created the same day as man. We already gave that. Genesis 40, verse 15. That's the first point. Number two, one of them is described as the chief of the ways of God. It's the first animal God made on the sixth day. Isn't that interesting? Before he made the ox, before he made a wolf, before he made the lion, before he made a cow or a horse or a camel, the first one he made was a behemoth, this giant animal, the chief of the ways of God. The third thing is that one is described also as being without equal, and that's Leviathan. In chapter 41, verse 10, none is so fierce that dares stir him up. Who then is able to stand before me? And verse 33, upon earth there is not his like, who is made without fear. God made him so he doesn't fear anything or anyone. He has lunch on the beasts of the earth that man would be afraid of. This is a giant dinosaur. By the way, the word behemoth, remember, has a similar sound to behema, the beast that God made. And some say that there's a connection, that's a part of that. I don't know. I doubt it seriously because he's the chief of the ways of God. He was made the same day as man. And I believe the dinosaurs came from the beginning, and I believe God made them to demonstrate his power. Leviathan is mentioned, the Hebrew word Leviathan is mentioned six times in the Bible. Before we look at some of those passages, the fourth thing I would say to you is that some massive animals were created on the fifth day as well, and they are part of the living creatures in the waters. Back in Genesis 1:21, the Bible says that God created, bara, out of nothing, great whales. The Hebrew word is tanin. It appears 27 times. Most often it is translated as dragons, sometimes as sea monsters, crooked serpent. They're capable of swallowing large items. They're described as being poisonous. They're similar to snakes, gigantic creatures in the ocean. Perhaps the Loch Ness monster is not a fable and a myth. From the standpoint of paleontology and geology, Japan uncovered a gigantic creature out of the sea. They actually found it. I saw the picture of them taking it in. Apparently it was dying and came close to the shore. It's huge. It's reptile-like, serpent-like. They took it out of the ocean, and it's the largest known animal of this kind ever to be taken out of the ocean, which blew the evolutionists away because, in fact, it shows that there are creatures currently in the oceanic caverns that we don't know about that are really weird. And it fits the description of what this word translated whales in Old King James, but they aren't whales at all. They are gigantic creatures, often dragons. Turn to Psalm 74, verse 13. There's quite a bit in the Bible about these creatures, these great dinosaurs. Psalm 74, 13. Thou didst divide the sea by thy strength, talking about God. Thou didst break the heads of the dragons in the waters. And that's the word tanin, the creature that God created on the first day, Genesis 1:21. And the point is to demonstrate the marvelous power of God. And so if you would read this from the standpoint of the one reading it, would say, you got to be kidding me. Somebody can actually break the head of that creature? So you see, it can't be just any old little animal that we currently see. Verse 15, thou didst cleave the fountain and the flood. Thou driest up mighty rivers. The day is thine. The night is also thine. Thou hast prepared the light and the sun. Thou hast set all the borders of the earth. Thou hast made summer and winter. We're talking about God's great creative power and what he's done. And in the midst of this dragon, look at Psalm 91 and look at verse 13. You'll see this frequently in the Bible. It's very fascinating, this word. Those of you who have your trusty computer Bible programs, you can look up the Hebrew word spelled into English letters, T-A-N-N-I-Y-N, and look up all 27 times. You'll find it a very interesting study. In Psalm 91:13, thou shalt tread upon the lion and adder, the young lion and the dragon. Serpent shalt thou trample underfoot. The same thing that God created on the first day. No, it wasn't a whale. And some of you probably are already asking, is this the same thing that swallowed

0: Jonah in Jonah chapter 1, verse 17, where it says a great fish? And the answer is no. That's the simple Hebrew word dog, which is referring to all the fish in the sea, according to Genesis 9:2. So that probably is a whale and nothing more. Not one of the dinosaur creatures that swallowed Jonah. But these creatures are capable of swallowing large items. Look at Jeremiah 51:34. Nebuchadnezzar, the king of Babylon, hath devoured me. He hath crushed me, hath made me an empty vessel. He hath swallowed me up like a dragon. There's our word again. He hath filled his belly with my delicates. He hath cast me out. So the fact that it was likened unto this creature shows how great the creature is to even be used as an illustration. Turn to Deuteronomy chapter 32. We read in verse 33, their wine is the poison of dragons, serpents, and the cruel venom of asp. This creature has poisonous capabilities. Turn to Exodus chapter 7 and look at verses 9 to 12. Do you remember the plagues in Egypt, Moses and Aaron? They threw down their rod and it became a what? Serpent. Verse 12, they cast down every man his rod and they became serpents. But Aaron's rod swallowed up their rods. Now it's kind of interesting that the same word, a form of it, is the word that we're studying. It's translated a dragon or whatever. So they are similar to snakes. There's a similar characteristic. They're capable of swallowing large items. They're called sea monsters in Lamentations 4:3. They have enormous sounds that come out of their mouth, Micah 1:8. Their habitation is described even in Isaiah 27:1, Isaiah 35:7, Ezekiel 29:3-5. These are enormous creatures that God created on the fifth day. And on the sixth day, he created some more gigantic dinosaurs. And why did God do this? To show his great power.
1: That's Bible teacher and author David Hawking with today's look at the days of creation from our series In the Beginning. And David returns in just a moment, but first, his son Matt is here, and Matt and I are going to tell you about a resource that fits perfectly with our current series. Matt?
2: Jim, take a moment and consider the momentous events of the first nine chapters of God's Word. Our triune God announces his intention to create our world, the universe, and all life therein.
1: Matt, the incredible complexity of DNA, the design of humans and our environment.
2: The fellowship of mankind with God, and the institution of marriage.
1: Yeah, the union of man and woman in marriage.
2: Yeah, the fallen and painful introduction of sin into the world.
1: Wow.
2: And the early prophecy regarding redemption, and the picture of God's justice and grace for believers as pictured in the flood.
1: All of this and more are covered in an exciting study of Genesis 1 through 9 by your dad, David Hawking, titled The Beginning, From Creation to the Flood.
2: You know, Jim, the biblical phrase, as it was in the days of Noah, is familiar.
1: Oh, yeah.
2: And my dad's study of this period really grants great insight into our day and time.
1: And the strategies of the devil?
2: Yeah, he really hasn't changed his basic nefarious ways, really, to get us to doubt the Lord.
1: That's it.
2: And we see God's mercy, justice, love, and power all clearly demonstrated here as well.
1: Well, indeed. Amen. And Matt, The Beginning, From Creation to the Flood by David Hawking is just $15.
2: And you'll find faith fortifying understanding of creation, the fall, early civilization, the flood, and a lot more.
1: But also outstanding encouragement and insights for your life today. So get a copy of The Beginning, From Creation to the Flood today.
2: And please pray for hope for today.
1: Amen to that. And we also want to remind folks that our current series, our radio series, In the Beginning, is available in its entirety on MP3. 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And just before David returns, we want to talk to those of you who consider Hope for Today part of your daily routine. Summer has a way of changing things. People travel, schedules shift, routines get interrupted. And historically, this is the time of the year when giving tends to slow down. The challenge is that the ministry doesn't slow down. The radio bills, they don't take the summer off. The airtime still has to be paid for. We've also got the website.

0: 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Let's get back to David.
1: Look at Psalm 89 and we'll wrap it up, beginning at verse 8. O Lord God of hosts, who is a strong Lord like unto thee, or to thy faithfulness round about thee? Thou rulest the raging of the sea. When the waves thereof arise, thou stillest them. Thou hast broken Rahab, there it is, in pieces as one that is slain. Thou hast scattered thine enemies with thy strong arm. The heavens are thine. The earth also is thine. As for the world, the fullness thereof, thou hast founded them. The point is, it's talking about the great creative power of God. Verse 12, the north and the south, thou hast created them. Tabor and Hermon shall rejoice in thy name. Tabor, a mountain, the valley of Armageddon. Hermon, the giant mountain on the north regions. All of it is demonstrating the mighty power of God. What is this Rahab that he has broken in pieces? Used 12 times in the Bible, in Isaiah 51:9. Awake, awake, put on strength, O arm of the Lord. Awake as in the ancient days, in the generations of old. Was it not thou who hast cut Rahab and wounded the dragon? Here we have our former word about dragon put with this monster called Rahab, who's a proud beast that no one can conquer and only God can kill. So we really got four dinosaurs in the Bible. Rahab, Tananin, Behemoth, and Leviathan. They're all gigantic creatures created on the fifth and sixth days of creation for what? To show us that God is all powerful and he can do anything. And if you're struggling right now with some problem in your life, remember the dinosaurs. Don't ever forget that nothing is too hard for God.
0: Well, thank you, David. And friends, next time we'll continue our series In the Beginning with more of David's study of the days of creation. We'll hope you join us then, right here on Hope for Today.
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0: 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Our teacher here on Straight from the Heart is Senior Pastor Joe Foch. We're currently in the New Testament, going verse by verse through the Gospel of Mark. On today's broadcast, we'll continue our study beginning in chapter 13. Before we finish, I'll give you some additional information so you can contact us with any questions or comments. But first, open your Bible to Mark chapter 13, and let's join Pastor Joe as he continues.
1: Mark chapter 13, beginning in verse 1, it says, "As he went out of the temple, one of his disciples said to him, 'Master, see what manner of stones and what buildings are here.' And Jesus answered and said unto him, 'Seest thou these great buildings?'" And that's a question mark. "Do you see them? There shall not be left one stone upon another that shall not be thrown down." And as he sat upon the Mount of Olives over against the temple, Peter and James and John and Andrew asked him privately, "Tell us, when shall these things be, and what shall be the sign when all of these things shall be fulfilled?" And Jesus, answering them, began to say, "Take heed, constantly be taking heed to yourself, lest any man deceive you. For many shall come in my name, saying, 'I am Christ,' and shall deceive many." Look over in verse 22. "For false Christs and false prophets shall arise, and shall show signs and wonders to seduce, if it were possible, even the elect." Matthew 24 says the same thing. Luke 21, the same warning about deception. In response to their question about the end of the age. Now look, what gave birth to their question is this. Jesus and Matthew were told, leaving the temple, said, "Oh, Jerusalem, Jerusalem, how often I, you know, thou that killest the prophets and those that are sent unto you, how often I would have gathered you unto myself as a hen gathers her chicks under her wings, but you would not. Behold, your house is left unto you desolate. Henceforth you shall see me no more until you say, 'Blessed is he who cometh in the name of the Lord.'" And they're walking out of the temple, and the disciples are staggered by that. The house is left desolate. What do you mean the house is left desolate? And then Jesus says, not one stone is going to be left upon another. And they're staggered by that. The temple had been in the process of building for 40 years at this point in time. It was nearing its conclusion. For 40 years, Herod the Great had been building this temple, and Herod the Great had put some stones, and you can see them today. There's a foundation stone there in the rabbi's tunnel that's over 45 foot long, it's over 12 foot thick, and it's over 12 foot high, 12 to 14 high in certain places. The bottom of it carved to perfectly sit on the uneven bedrock, and it weighs over 700 tons. Many of the visible stones are 18 to 20 foot long. I've been there many times, 3 to 4 foot thick, 6 to 8 foot across, and you can't put the blade of a penknife between the stones. They're set without mortar perfectly. And Herod the Great was determined to build a structure that would outlast the pyramids in Egypt. He had built the temple precincts out of white limestone. He imported white marble to cover the temple. And then the whole top of the temple was shrouded in gold and gold spikes to keep birds from landing on top of the temple. This gold glittering. There were 80-foot doors where you entered the temple. They were overlaid with gold. The rabbi said that on a sunny day you couldn't look at the temple because it was so bright from the white marble and the gold that it hurt your eyes. The Talmud, and remember the Jews hated the Romans, the Talmud says if you hadn't seen Herod's temple, you have never seen a building. And in fact, at this point in time, the structures on the Temple Mount, just the buildings themselves, covered 13 acres. That's our entire property. 13 acres of buildings, plus about 17 acres of open space in the court of the Gentiles, the court of women, and so forth. It was certainly an incredible, incredible thing to behold. And Jesus is saying, this is going to be left desolate. They understood what desolation was. The Babylonians had left it desolate. The temple had been torn down. Jerusalem had been torn down before. And they're staggered because in their mind, they're thinking God is blessing. The Messiah is going to come. Look at this temple that's being put. There's never been anything like this. It would be like someone saying to you and I in the not too distant future, The Capitol building is going to be rubble. The White House is going to be leveled. In your mind, in my mind, we have to say, what for that to happen, what will have to happen in this country? What will change in our lives? What are you talking about? It's something we take for granted day in and day out. You see, and we've been listening to prophecy for years. Now, I know that passage, Matthew 24, Revelation 13. I know all that. I read all Hal Lindsey's books. And we become so familiar with prophecy, we can take it for granted. And we become so familiar with it that we can almost hold it in contempt. And it doesn't have the impact on our lives that it's supposed to have. And that's why these things are written. Not just so we can exercise ourselves mentally and then take a position in regards to eschatology and argue with one another, but so that our lives would be impacted and they would be changed. Jesus says to them, do you see these things? It's a question mark. You don't really see them. Now, he's hard to impress. He's come from heaven. But do you see these things? You don't see them at all. Because in 40 years, they're going to be torn down. Not one stone's going to be left upon our eye. He saw something vastly different. He saw on Palm Sunday when he rode into Jerusalem, he was sobbing, convulsing, weeping over the city because they didn't know the time of their visitation. He said, now your house is left unto you desolate. Your children are going to die in the midst. Titus Vespasian would come with the 5th, 10th, and 12th Roman legions in 70 AD, surround the city, set a siege that would go on for over a year. 1.1 million people would die inside the city. Women would turn to cannibalism and eat their babies and their children. Human bodies that were rotting were being thrown over the wall. Titus Vespasian lifted his face to heaven and he didn't believe in God and said, God, don't hold me accountable for this. He asked for a meeting as the Jews finally withdrew to the temple precincts because it was so fortified. He called for a meeting with the Jewish leaders and he said, don't make us destroy the temple. We don't want to destroy the temple. If you surrender, we won't desecrate it. We won't bring Roman ensigns into the courts or into the temple itself. We promise we're not here to desecrate it. They refused. And in the middle of the night, a band of Roman soldiers made their way through the city without any resistance. They were shocked. They got to the temple. One of the Roman soldiers threw a torch in the window. A fire began because the whole inside of the temple was lined with cedar. And as it began to burn, Titus was awakened. He came screaming into the temple precincts, don't burn the temple. The soldiers thought he was saying, burn the temple. They began throwing torches in the windows of the temple, and it turned into an oven with a huge fire on the inside with all of this limestone and marble on the outside, and the gold all over the top melted down, ran between the stones. The gold ran off the doors as they caught on fire, melted between the stones. And because the Roman soldiers, part of their pay for their duty was any spoil they would take in a battle or a war, those Roman soldiers took huge pry bars, and hundreds of them with metal pry bars pried one stone off another and threw them down to scrape the gold out from between the stones. And 40 years after Jesus said this, not one stone was left upon another that was not thrown down. And when you go to Jerusalem today, they have excavated the Cheesemaker's Valley where these huge stones came crashing down on the marketplace, and they're there today. You can see the way they broke the booths and they landed. They excavated, so you can see it. It is mute testimony to the fact that this first prediction sets the stage for the entire chapter. If Jesus was able to look 40 years down the line and be that accurate about everything that would happen, he has no trouble seeing 2,000 years down the line to the day we live in and telling us exactly what will happen in our day also. So this introduction sets the stage for the things that Christ will say to us about the last days. Now, it's interesting, when we think of the last days, the signs of his coming, the end of the age, certainly we think of wars and rumors of wars, famines. But it's interesting, in every place, the first thing that Jesus warns about is deception, false Christs, an assault upon the truth and upon the mind. And I think that that happens because, in one sense, it's much more dangerous than wars and earthquakes and famines and pestilence, which bring about a temporary consequence. If a Christian has to go through a war or a famine or is killed by pestilence, that is temporary. We have eternal life. But deception brings about consequences that are spiritual and they are eternal. And deception can cost somebody their eternity. War can't cost them their eternity. Pestilence can't cost them their eternity. Deception can cost someone their eternity. And Jesus says, in every place he talks about the last days, that deception is at the forefront. It's the first thing he warns of, and no doubt the thing that was closest to his heart as he looked at his bride, as he looked at the church. The scripture kind of indicates as time goes on from here on in, deception will become more and more supernatural, particularly after the rapture of the church. I'm convinced that the Holy Spirit in his restraining work, of course, again, if he's restraining abortion and war and immorality, he's doing a lousy job. The Holy Spirit in his restraining work right now is restraining spiritual forces that will be let loose when the church is taken from the earth, and the post-rapture world will be remarkably supernatural and much stranger than we imagine. So this deception will get more and more supernatural. But right now, for you and I, our concern needs to be the day that we live in. And I think that puts the warning inside the church. You know, the things that are obvious that we're not worried about, but what are the things inside our own borders that we need to be sensitive to, we need to exercise discernment over, because Jesus warns us here not to be judgmental. Judge not lest ye be judged. With the same measure you measure, be measured back to you again. You know, take the beam out of your eye. Instead of trying, you know, worrying about the splinter that's in your brother's eye, if you take the beam out of your own eye, which is a judgmental attitude, you'll see clearly to remove the splinter. Then he says, don't cast your pearls before swine. Look out for dogs. Oh, wait a minute, Jesus. You're telling us don't be judgmental, but look out for dogs and pigs? How does this go together? Well, what he's saying is we have no right to pass eternal judgment on anyone. That's what that passage is saying. But he does ask us to be discerning. And we need to be discerning today as we look at the church. We need to understand that just because someone is in the church does not mean that they're kosher. Paul said in Acts chapter 20, I know that after my departure, grievous wolves will come into the church, not sparing the flock, and men shall arise out of your own midst, drawing disciples after themselves and not after the Lord Jesus Christ. Jesus said here, beware of false prophets which shall come to you in sheep's clothing. That just because someone's in the church, and of course I'm taking for granted we should know this, but it needs to be reiterated, it doesn't mean that they're kosher. Secondly, we can't judge them by appearance. That's why we need discernment. Jesus said wolves in sheep's clothing. He didn't say wolves coming in with black clothes and a black hat and a black cape going, yeah. He said they're going to come in, they're going to look like sheep. You can't judge them by appearance. They're going to look like Christians. They're going to sound like Christian. They're going to act like Christians. And some of us, right away, we let our guard down. When somebody says, thus saith the Lord, oh, it must be, they got an open Bible, oh, that must be the Lord. They're saying, praise the Lord, glory, hallelujah. We think, oh, this must be the Lord. And we're ready to let our guard down. We can't tell them by popularity. That's why we need discernment. By numbers. That's no endorsement. Matthew 24, Mark 13, Luke 21 says, many shall be deceived. 2 Peter, the passage we read there, says, many shall follow their pernicious ways. The Antichrist, when he comes, it says, multitudes, nations, kindreds, and tongues follow after the beast and receive his mark, whose names are not written in the Lamb's Book of Life. Jesus said, straight and narrow is the gate that leads to eternal life. Few there be that find it. Broad is the way that leads to destruction. Many there be that go thereon. So we can't tell by numbers. How many crazy ministries do we see on TV and you see thousands of people sitting there? And your heart breaks. And just because there are thousands sitting there doesn't mean that God's endorsement is involved. Jesus warns many, many, many will be deceived. So where are we? Well, because they're in the church, because they look like a Christian and sound like a Christian, and because they're popular doesn't mean that they're real. Let's add something to that. If the miraculous is taking place in their ministry, that is no sign of God's endorsement. And people are intimidated by that. Particularly if you hear, oh, don't touch the Lord's anointed. Moses, when he went into Egypt, he threw down, you even saw the movie, he threw down his staff, it turned into a serpent. The sorcerers came from Egypt, threw down their staffs, they turned into serpents. When it says in the Bible, when Moses turned the water to blood, the magicians of Egypt turned the water to blood. God says to the children of Israel in Deuteronomy 13, when I bring you into the land that I've sworn to give you and give to your fathers, if you encounter somebody, a dreamer of dreams, someone who sees visions, someone who does signs and wonders, and they say to follow any other god, take them out and kill them. Because just because there's miracles doesn't mean they're from me. 2 Thessalonians tells us that this logical Western civilization that we live in and walk in every day is scheduled to be deceived by signs and wonders. It's on the itinerary. And we believe in miracles. We pray for the sick here. We've seen people healed. We believe that God touches his people and does miraculous things. That's not the point. What even makes it more confusing as we look at this is Jesus says here that many will say to me in that day, Lord, did we not prophesy in thy name? And in thy name have cast out demons, and in thy name done many wondrous works. You can hear them in the name of Jesus, in the name. Just because they say it with a lot of spit and sweat doesn't mean that the Holy Spirit is behind it. Jesus said, I'm going to say to them, be gone, I never, ever knew you. Okay, so if they're in the church, if they look like Christians, if they're popular, if they have miracles operating in their ministry, we still need to be discerning because there still might be deception. Well, how do we tell? What do we look for? Well, I'll tell you this. What is central in their ministry? What is the centrality of their message? It better be Jesus Christ, the Jewish Messiah, born of a virgin, dying on the cross for the sins of the world, rising on the third day and returning. That is the center of God's message. Everything else is built off of Jesus Christ. He is the chief cornerstone. Where does Christ and the deity of Christ and how is the word handled in the middle of their ministry? Are they able to say what Paul said to the Bereans? Don't believe me. Study the word of God. See if what I'm saying is true. Test the spirits, John would say. Is Christ central? And the blood of Christ central? Jesus said, when the Holy Spirit comes, he's not going to testify of himself. He's going to take the things that belong to me and reveal them. So if you go to a Holy Ghost meeting, the Holy Ghost ain't there. If you go to a Jesus Christ meeting, the Holy Ghost is there. That's what Jesus said. So what's central? That's very important. And Peter says they're going to bring in damnable, bring in there in the Greek is bring in alongside damnable heresies, denying the Lord that bought them. That's the atonement. They're going to bring things alongside of Jesus. Oh, yeah, Jesus. Yeah, yeah. Paul said that in Galatians chapter 1, verse 6. I'm amazed you're so soon removed from the gospel that I preached to you to another gospel. Well, it's not another gospel. He said it's a deformed gospel. It's a gospel that they've added something to. Jesus and healing. Oh, you're not really a Christian. You're not really forgiven. You're not really in God's love unless you're healed. If you're sick, you're in sin. Oh, you're not really a Christian. Oh, yeah, Jesus, but you're not really a Christian unless you're prospering. Oh, yeah, you're Jesus, of course, but you're not really in Christ. You're not really, unless you have power, because you're the head, you're not the tail. And when they're adding things to Jesus Christ and making them as important or even more important than the simplicity of the gospel of Christ, you have the right to discern that and to see it and to turn away from it. Because the gospel of Jesus Christ can be preached to any sinner, healthy or sick, wealthy or poor, in any condition, anywhere on planet Earth. That if they will turn to Christ and ask forgiveness of sins, that they can have eternal life. Where is money in their message? I think that's very important. Certainly everyone's sensitive about this issue. Jesus said, beware of false prophets. They come to you in sheep's clothing, but inwardly they are ravening wolves. Let me read to you the other places. We have this word ravening, so you can maybe understand a little bit of what the point is that Jesus is making. It's only used four other times in the New Testament. Luke 18 verse 11 says, the Pharisee stood and prayed thus with himself to God, I thank thee that I am not as other men are, extortioners. There's our word, ravening. Extortioners. 1 Corinthians, we have this word. In chapter 5, Paul says this, yet not altogether with fornicators. He's saying, I told you not to keep company with fornicators, yet not altogether fornicators of this world, or with covetous, or with extortioners. That's our word, ravening. Verse 11 says, but now I have written unto you not to keep company if any man that is called a brother be a fornicator, covetous, idolater, railer, drunkard, or extortioner, ravening. That's our word, and Paul uses it one more time, speaking of those who will not inherit the kingdom of God. He says, nor thieves, nor covetous, nor drunkards, nor revilers, nor extortioners. The word's used five times in the New Testament. Every other place it's translated extortioner. Jesus says, look out for false prophets that come to you in sheep's clothing, but inwardly are ravening. What is he saying? They're after your money through deceit. They want to make merchandise of you. That's what 2 Peter said. If you experience a ministry and what all that ministry is about is money, money, money, money, money, and your wallet, don't get nothing out. If they're telling you that Jesus has filed chapter 11 and he hasn't been a good steward of his finances and the kingdom's going under, and unless you dig deep, the whole kingdom's going to be a failure, you can just walk out of there and leave. Because he's either imitating somebody he's learned from, or she, or they are a wolf and a deceiver. Money is not the central issue in God's heart. Salvation is. He didn't send his son into the world to take an offering. He sent his son into the world that whosoever would believe would not perish but have everlasting life. I think we can look at some, and I'm not against taking an offering. I've seen Billy Graham say, we have these crusades now in South America. We need your help. If you're able, send your gift. There's a tasteful way to do that. I'm not saying it can't be done. But you know in your heart when it starts to grate on you, when it's ridiculous. When five people here this morning are going to give $1,000, please stand up. That's ridiculous. The Bible says, not when you give, don't let your left hand know what your right hand is doing. We're told this in 1 John. Beloved, believe not every spirit, but try the spirits whether they are of God, because many false prophets are gone into the world. Hereby know ye the Spirit of God. Every spirit that confesseth, that's continually confessing, that Jesus Christ has come in the flesh is of God. Every spirit that confesses not that Jesus Christ has come in the flesh is not of God. Is the center of a ministry the incarnation? Christ come into the world to die for the sins of humankind. Is that the center of the ministry? If it's not, it's not of God. Is it some other thing that's placed at the center? You know, I look at this and I think, Lord, I can't imagine looking out front of my house. I see somebody messing with my kids, lying about my love for them, deceiving them and poisoning their perspective of who I am. You know what? I'm going to get in the flesh. Excuse me, you look like you don't understand. I'm going to tell you something. Any spirit that doesn't confess that Jesus Christ has come in the flesh is not of God. And I'll tell you something else. Jesus Christ is going to get in the flesh again. He's coming back in the flesh. And he's going to set everything straight when he does. I'm going to challenge you this morning. Look. We don't want to be, you know, like spy versus spy in the church. Oh, see that guy. And we don't need any help. We are critical and judgmental. If anything, you know, we're being conformed to the image of Christ. We should be more open, more loving. But the problem is, that's the environment. And we should be able to let our defenses down in the church. But that's the thing that a wolf sees, that he can come in amongst people who are letting down their defenses and becoming vulnerable and take advantage. So because of that, we need to be discerning. Not just for your own safety, but for the safety of those that you love. The safety of the next generation that we want to pass the gospel of Jesus Christ to. And as the Lord looks at the last days, yes, there's going to be wars and rumors of wars. Next week we'll talk about it. Famine, pestilence, earthquake. But the first thing across the board that he says is take heed. Take heed. And it's continually, the tense is, be taking heed that no one deceives you. For many deceivers are coming. False Christs, false messiahs. Some of them even showing signs and wonders. Take heed to yourself that you be not deceived.
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1: It's declare, it's showing people Jesus, and people reject that. That is blasphemy of the Holy Spirit, and there comes a point where you pass that point of no return. Some people, it's on their deathbed. Some people, it's not. How do we know when that is? We don't. But why take a chance? Accept Jesus today. It's as simple as that. Here's the thing. In the church today, we've come up with this, all roads lead to God. Well, that's not true. I've been on trips, and I've gotten lost, and all roads do not lead to the destination that I'm trying to go to. Peter said in Acts 4:12, nor is there salvation in any other, for there is no other name under heaven given among men by which we must be saved. No other name. Jesus said, I am the way, the truth, and the life. No man comes to the Father except through me. You could accept it or reject it, but the reality is there is no other way. There is no other salvation apart from him. And, you know, the Babylonian Bee is a company that puts out humorous things about the Christian faith. And the hard part is that a lot of it is really true, what they say. But the one was a new version of the Bible came out, where it's tear out pages Bible, where if you don't like a section of the Bible, you could just tear it out. You don't like that verse, rip it out of there. And we laugh at that, but that is a reality. People don't read it. I mean, they go, well, you know, the Bible doesn't talk about judgment. Well, what book are you reading? Jesus spoke more about hell than anyone in the Bible. And why then, okay, why is blasphemy of the Holy Spirit not forgiven? Because you're rejecting the only way you can be forgiven of your sins, Jesus. That's why. It's as simple as that. And then Jesus talks about persecution then. And when they arrest you and you go before the authorities, you don't have to fear. You don't have to worry about what you're going to say because the Holy Spirit will give you the words to say. Remember when Stephen, he was arrested for his faith by the Jewish religious leaders, placed on trial before them. In Acts chapter 7, we read a powerful testimony of his faith in Jesus and really the history of the Jews that was inspired by the Holy Spirit. He gives us some insight that we don't get in the Old Testament. And I'd encourage you, read Acts chapter 7 on your own. You'll see what I mean. What a powerful message. Another example that is given to us in history is that of Alice Driver. Alice Driver, martyr at her examination, put all the doctors to silence so that they had not a word to say, but looked upon another. Then she said, have ye no more to say? God be honored. You be not able to resist the Spirit of God in me, a poor woman. So the chancellor condemned her, and she returned to the prison as joyful as the bird of the day. And she was burned at the stake 2 weeks before the end of Queen Mary's reign. You may know her as Bloody Mary. Okay, look at the joy. The fear of man didn't affect her life. She feared God. She honored God. And when Jesus said in Luke 12:11, do not worry about how or what you should answer, he uses the Greek word that we get our English word for apologetics. Answer, apologetics, what you should give a defense for. It's defending our faith. He'll give us the words to say. Have you ever been talking with someone and, you know, all of a sudden words are just flowing? I mean, the Lord's given you things, and you're like, wow, that was good. I should write that down. You know, you leave the person, you forget everything you said. You go, come on. But it's amazing what God will do. But you got to read the Word of God. You got to know the Word of God. And God, the Holy Spirit, will bring these things forward in your life. So again, I think

here now we see the fear of man grieves the Holy Spirit who is drawing us to Jesus. And once we come to that saving faith, he will teach us and speak through us the words we need to say. We need to, again, fear God and show him that we love him and trust him. Now, as we move on here in verses 13 through 34 of Luke 12, we're moving to a section dealing with trusting God. We're feared God, now we're trusting God. And I guess before you can trust him, you do have to fear him. Look at verse 13 of Luke 12. Then one from the crowd said to him, "Teacher, tell my brother to divide the inheritance with me." But he said to him, "Man, who made me a judge or an arbitrator over you?" And he said to them, "Take heed and beware of covetousness, for one's life does not consist in the abundance of things he possesses." Now, again, think about this. Imagine, you know, Jesus just teaching. He's teaching his disciples. And in the midst of him teaching now, this guy goes, "Teacher, hey, teacher, tell my brother to divide the inheritance with me." Usher, usher, get that guy out of here, right? What is Jesus doing? He's teaching on living for God, confessing your faith, not to be a hypocrite. And this guy yells out to Jesus to settle his inheritance issue between him and his brother. And obviously he wanted Jesus to side with him. Come on, help me out here. Here's the thing. Instead of listening to the Lord, he was more interested in what he deserved or what he thought he deserved. And he wasn't listening. And the response of Jesus is almost uncaring. But it's really not. You see, the sin of covetousness will do him more harm than the good if he received that inheritance. And the message that Jesus gave to this man and to us is beware of covetousness. Wow. Protect yourself from these things. Be on guard. Marketing, when you turn on the TV, what are they trying to do? Get you to buy what they sell, right? I mean, I don't know if it's still popular. I don't watch it, but you know, the Home Shopping Network. And people are just buying, "I need that, I need that." I'm sure their house is just filled with stuff that they needed to buy that they haven't used. It just feeds into that whole idea of desiring to have those things that we don't have. And we have to keep in mind, a man is measured by what he is, not by what he has. And I hate to say this, or maybe you're all aware of it, we all covet. That's an issue we deal with. And we are all under attack, and we have to protect ourselves. Beware, in other words. I'll show you how ugly covetousness can be with this story. It's a story that this person wrote about his college English professor. And he related it to the freshman English class. And he said it sounded like it had been scripted by Tennessee Williams, but it was her own real-life drama. She and her five sisters had grown up in a small Midwestern town during the Depression, where her father, despite the difficulties of the time, rose to become a successful banker. She had gone off to university, but her sister stayed close to home, married, and settled down. She likewise married and taught on the West Coast. When her aging father died, she and her husband hurried home for the funeral. As they comforted her poor mother, they noticed in mute amazement that everything in the house had been tagged by the other sisters with their names, Judy's, Margaret's, Annie's. She and her husband were appalled but said nothing. The table was set and dinner was served amidst mounting tension and awkward conversation. There were long periods of bitter silence. Then her husband stepped behind their mother's chair and said, "Everyone's tagged what they want. We're placing our tag on what we want." And he placed his hands on the poor mother's shoulders. Wow. See, I don't know why we do that. You know, my mom, you know, my dad passed away many years ago, and my mom's in her 80s now. And she goes, "Just write what you want in my house. Just put your name on it." I'm like, "It's all yours. I don't want any of it. Spend it. It's not mine. I don't care. God provides for me. I don't need any of this." But we have such a, you know, growing up, I saw this with my family on my dad's side. When my grandmother passed away, it was a big fight over the money. And who was going to get this? And who was going to, I thought, and it's interesting, even as a young kid, I thought, I never want to do that. And I still feel that way. It's kind of weird, but it's like, I don't want that. I don't care. You don't have to give me a cent because it's not mine. It's yours. But man, greed is ugly, isn't it? And this man here in Luke was more concerned about the money than hearing the word of God. He was more concerned about his problems than his salvation. And think about it, if Jesus would have solved this problem for this man,
he would still be lost in a sinful condition. Why? Because the heart of every problem is the problem in the heart. That's what needs to be dealt with. And you need to trust God. And that's an important lesson for us. Do people take advantage of us? Yes. Do we see others that have what we want? Yeah. I have to admit, man, I see a real nice car. I'm like, oh, man, that is really nice. But I'm also practical. It's pretty low to the ground. I don't know if I can get out of that thing. That's what happens as you get older. Now, look at our nation. Do we trust God? No. Many years ago in the Sunday Pictorial in London, there was this assessment of America. And this is what it said. You shock us by your belief that the almighty dollar and armed might alone can save the world. I don't care how much money you have. I don't care how big your military is. Because God is God. And if he's fighting for you, man, you're not going to win to fight against God. In Luke 12:15, Jesus said, take heed and beware of covetousness, for one's life does not consist in the abundance of the things he possesses. And it contradicts the philosophy of this world. I mean, I think about it, you know, like I said, my dad died many years ago. And I remember him. I remember the different things we did together. But you kind of, it's not about what he possessed. It was who he was. That's what I remember. I don't remember the clothes he wore, except I knew he was a mailman, and that's how he dressed. But otherwise, that was not it. It wasn't the car he drove. It was who he was. When I leave for my children, I hope it's Jesus. I want them to, and my grandchildren, I want them to see that I love the Lord with all my heart, soul, mind. I love the Lord totally, and that's what I'm giving to them, because that is the greatest gift to give. But we think, possessions, possessions, possessions. And now, look at, we have all these storage facilities to store our stuff that doesn't fit in our house anymore because we got too much stuff, so we got to put it over there. You know, back in the 1950s, 60s, there were no storage units. Look at them today. They're springing up everywhere. My philosophy is, hey, if you don't use it, get rid of it. Give it to someone else, man. Right? What's that? Rumblings from the crowd. Now, Jesus is going to illustrate this point in this parable of the rich fool. Let's read through that and you'll see what I mean. Look at verse 16. Then he spoke a parable to them, saying, the ground of a certain rich man yielded plentifully. And he thought within himself, saying, what shall I do since I have no room to store my crops? So he said, I will do this. I will pull down my barns and build greater, and there I will store all my crops and my goods. And I will say to my soul, soul, you have many goods laid up for many years. Take your ease, eat, drink, and be merry. But God said to him, you fool, this night your soul will be required of you. Then whose will those things be which you have provided? So is he who lays up treasure for himself and is not rich toward God. Now, as we read through this parable, did you notice what was missing? God. God is not there. This man had an eye problem, not E-Y-E, but capital I. In verses 16 through 19, just four verses, the word I is used six times and the word my used five times. You think this was about him? It was. And let me say this before I go on. It's not that we're not to plan for the future. There's nothing wrong with that. But this man went to the extreme. He left God out completely of the picture here. His wealth became his God, and in the end, he lost everything. Don't let the things of this world control your life. What do? Trust God. See the wonderful things he has for your life. You know, it may not necessarily be what you think you want, but here's the thing. If you truly surrender to the Lord, you give him your life, then his will is going to become your will. And you're going to be satisfied. I like what Paul said in 1 Timothy 6:6 verses through verse 8. It kind of gives us a proper perspective. He said, now godliness with contentment is great gain. For we brought nothing into this world, and it is certain we can carry nothing out. And having food and clothing, with these we shall be content. Isn't that an amazing statement in this world that we live in today? Contentment. Resting in that. If we're not content in what God has given us, do you know what we're doing? Complaining. I wish I had that. If I only had this. We're complaining. We're not content. You think God's going, oh man, I forgot about Joe down there. Man, I told you guys to remind me. If that's our God, we're in serious trouble. Serious trouble, guys. So
we need to learn to be content to what God has given us. For this guy who was looking ahead, trying to get all these riches and things, think about this. What did Jesus say about it? What did God say to this man? You what? You fool. Wow. You know, you don't hear that too often from God. Why? Because he put his life in all these material things instead of preparing to meet his maker, to meet God. Instead of dealing with the spiritual things, the eternal things, he was dealing with the physical things and he lost everything. And the key is, and Jesus is going to say this in verse 34 of Luke 12, for where your treasure is, there your heart will also be. Trust God. Trust God. Look at verse 22. And he said to his disciples, therefore I say to you, do not worry about your life, what you will eat, nor about the body, what you will put on. Life is more than food, and the body is more than clothing. Consider the ravens, for they neither sow nor reap, which have neither storehouse nor barn, and God feeds them. Of how much more value are you than the birds? Now you may be sitting there going, what do you mean don't worry? How can I not worry? Look at what's going on in my life. Look at what's going on in my job. Look what's happening in this nation. Look what's happening in this world. What do you mean don't worry? What's the point here? Trust God. It's so important we put things into perspective, and it doesn't have to be this long theological statement. Trust God. A very simple statement. That's what Jesus is basically saying here. Have a correct perspective of the situation. What am I going to eat? What about my health? Trust God. What about this? What about that? Trust God. I like it simple. And Jesus wants them to get refocused. How? Look at creation. Look at nature itself. See how God takes care of them. And he says, how much more value are you than the birds? Yeah. Paul said in Philippians 4:19, and my God shall supply all your need according to his riches and glory by Christ Jesus. Now, in your Bibles, how many of you have in there, my God shall supply all my want? None of you have that one? Darn it. No, it has what we need and what God knows that we need. That's important. And does worry help us at all? No. In fact, worry, and we're going to talk about it in a minute, affects us physically, mentally, emotionally. It causes problems with our immune system, and we become sicker many times because of worry. It consumes our life. The key, set your heart fully upon God. Trust God. In Matthew 6, verses 33 and 34, Jesus put it like this, but seek first the kingdom of God and his righteousness, and all these things shall be added to you. Therefore, do not worry about tomorrow, for tomorrow will worry about its own things. Sufficient for the day is its own trouble. Absolutely. Absolutely. Look at verse 25. And which of you by worrying can add one cubit to his stature? If you then are not able to do the least, why are you anxious for the rest? Again, worry leads to anxiety and all kinds of health problems. And Jesus says, you need to have a correct perspective of things. Worrying doesn't add, some say, height to your stature. I mean, if that were true, I would be 9 feet tall. So would you. I don't think that's the point here. I think it's talking about adding years to your life. No, worry doesn't add years to our life, but it takes away our life. And I'll tell you what, it will rob you of your physical life because it's draining. It just drains you. I like what Corey Tim Boom said in regards to worry. Worry does not empty tomorrow of its sorrow. It empties today of its strength. Yeah, how true that is. Well, what am I supposed to do? Trust God. Trust God. Fear God. Trust God. Look at verse 27. Consider the lilies, how they grow. They neither toil nor spin. And yet I say to you, even Solomon in all his glory was not arrayed like one of these. If then God so clothes the grass which today is in the field and tomorrow is thrown into the oven, how much more will he clothe you, O you of little faith? What is Jesus doing? And giving us a correct perspective. As they looked out over the land, they could see the beautiful lilies out there blooming. And Jesus is saying that if God does that for the flowers, which are here today and gone tomorrow, isn't he going to care for you? Trust God. Spurgeon put it like this. Little faith is not a little fault, for it greatly wrongs the Lord and sadly grieves the fretful mind. To think the Lord who clothes the lilies will leave his own children naked is shameful. Oh, little faith, learn better manners. Yeah, I like that. Now look at verse 29 of Luke 12. And do not seek what you should eat or what you should drink, nor have anxious mind,
For all these things the nations of the world seek after, and your Father knows that you need these things. But seek the kingdom of God, and all these things shall be added to you. In other words, these words, anxious mind, it's from a Greek word that its root word means meteor. And I kind of like the way Trapp kind of summed this up. He said, hang not in suspense, as meteors do in the air, not certain whether to hang or fall to the ground. Just hang in there, not knowing, oh, no, what's going to happen with me? No, trust God. You know, it's so much easier. And it's kind of like having childlike faith. Just trusting God. Yeah, he's going to take care of me. When I was growing up, I didn't worry about my dad not being able to take care of me. And I go, oh, no, I don't know if he's going to, what if he loses his job? What if we don't have any food? What if we lose our house? What if? I didn't. I trusted him. He was in control. He was my dad. And that's how we're to look to our Heavenly Father. He's going to provide for me. He's going to take care of me. I might not have all that I want, but I truly will have all that I need. And what does the world focus on? Worry. And they worry about obtaining things. Our hope is not in things. It's in God and his kingdom. You know, then you don't have to worry. You can relax. And if you fill your life with the things of this world, you'll never be satisfied. There's going to be always something out there that you're going to want. It's the way it is. But boy, you seek after God and his kingdom, man. Just rest in that. You find satisfaction. Okay, Lord, you're going to give me exactly what I need. I mean, we see it in our lives. Trust God. Look at verse 32. Do not fear, little flock, for it is your Father's good pleasure to give you the kingdom. Sell what you have and give alms. Provide yourselves money bags which do not grow old, a treasure in heaven that does not fail, where no thief approaches nor moth destroys. For where your treasure is, there your heart will be also. Now, this is not a suggestion or a possibility. It's a fact. If you set yourself, your mind on material things, if that is where your treasure is, then that's where your heart is going to be, on earthly things instead of eternal things. And Jesus says, set your mind on the things above, and that's where your heart will be, on the things of God. And we're going to look at next, as we read on, about the Lord's return. Here's the thing. If your treasure is in the things of this world, are you going to be waiting for the Lord to come back? No, I'm waiting for the next iPhone to come out or whatever, you know? In fact, one person said, if a person's primary interests are earthbound, that is where his or her commitment will be. Absolutely. You know, many in the church today are so focused on earthly things that they don't care about the Lord coming. In fact, they want him to wait. And others don't see this as important. That's foolish. How do we negate the second coming of Jesus or not be excited about it? There are 260 chapters in the New Testament. In those chapters, the second coming of Jesus is mentioned no less than 318 times. That means one verse in 25 mentions the Lord's return. And the only books that don't speak of the second coming of Jesus are Galatians, which obviously is refuting the Judaizers, as well as 2 John and 3 John, which were personal letters. What did Paul say in Titus 2:13? Looking for the blessed hope and glorious appearing of our great God and Savior, Jesus Christ. Yeah, that's our hope. Many are trying to take that away. And it should bring peace to our lives. Man, he's coming back. And keep in mind that the words of Jesus are born out of the riches and greed of the man who interrupted Jesus' sermon. Why? He wanted Jesus to settle the dispute he had with his brother. And Jesus is saying, look, man, where your treasure is, there your heart will be also. So fear God in verses 1 through 12, trusting God, verses 13 through 34. And we'll finish up looking at serving God in verses 35 through 59. Look at verse 35. Let your waist be girded and your lamps burning. And you yourselves be like men who wait for their master when he will return from the wedding, that when he comes and knocks, they may open to him immediately. Blessed are those servants whom the master, when he comes, will find watching. Assuredly I say to you that he will gird himself and have them sit down to eat and will come and serve them. And if he should come in the second watch or come in the third watch and find them so, blessed are those servants. But know this, that if the master of the house had known what hour the thief would come, he would have watched and not allowed his house to be broken into. Therefore you also be ready, for the Son of Man is coming at an hour you do not expect. Now, let me share with you quickly how leaders are moving away from teaching on prophecy on the second coming of Jesus. And, you know,
just to make you aware, this is not where we're heading, but this is where some

has gone viral. In this video, Brian can be heard instructing other pastors on how to teach the Bible. His ideas radically depart from the biblical foundation laid out by Calvary Chapel founder Pastor Chuck Smith. Featuring clips from the 2016 Calvary Chapel Northwest Pastors Conference, Brian Broderson herein teaches Calvary Chapel pastors to avoid the Old Testament, Bible prophecy, end times, and the pre-trib rapture.

0: 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It is the hope of Pastor Joe and the congregation of Calvary Chapel, Manitowoc, that you would grow in the grace and knowledge of our Lord and Savior, Jesus Christ. Until next time, may the Lord nourish you with His sustaining word.
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4: Romans chapter 6 is the spiritual schematic of our new life in Christ. When we're born again, the Holy Spirit merges our life with Jesus. Our plight becomes synchronized with the Savior's. We share in what He has done. When He died, we died with Him. We're now dead to sin. Notice Paul speaks in the past tense. The old man, governed by the sin nature, is now gone. He's not dying, he's dead. Yet as long as I live in a fallen world and inhabit fallen flesh, I'll still sin. But no longer do I sin because my nature demands it. I have a new nature. One whose impulse is to love God and obey Him. The real me, that inner me, the eternal me, is indeed a new creation in Christ and no longer stained with sin. I reckon or consider myself to be dead to sin, not to make it so, but because it is so. If I still believe I'm a sinner, I'll probably act like one. But if I realize I really am a new person, I can begin to live a new life. I can condition my members, my mind, and my body to respond to life in a righteous way. I can present my members as an instrument in the hands of God. Through the work of Jesus, sin no longer has to dominate my life. I'm no longer a sinner who slips up and does good, yet remains a sinner nonetheless. Now I'm a saint who might slip up in sin, but I'm always a saint on the inside. I'm still a slave, but now I'm a slave to God.
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0: This is the place, no?
1: Yes. This is it, thank you. Keep the change.
0: Thank you very much.
2: Oh, honey, I am so excited. We've waited and prayed so long for a child to love, and we're finally here.
1: Yeah, I can't wait to see the little guy.
2: Oh, honey, I'm so adorable.
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7: It's 60 degrees.

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May the Lord sustain you as you study through His Word. Won't you?

Psalm 8, verses 3 through 9. When I consider your heavens, the work of your fingers, the moon and the stars which you have ordained, what is man that you are mindful of him, and the son of man that you visit him? For you have made him a little lower than the angels, and you have crowned him with glory and honor. You have made him to have dominion over the works of your hands. You have put all things under his feet, all sheep and oxen, even the beasts of the field, the birds of the air and the fish of the sea that pass through the paths of the sea. O Lord, our Lord, how excellent is your name in all the earth. This has been your sustaining word of the day, brought to you by Calvary Chapel of Manitowoc.

0: We at Calvary Chapel in Manitowoc believe the Bible is God's holy word, and everything from Genesis to Revelation is true. 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

Your word is a lamp unto my feet and a light unto my path. 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

Hey, this is Dave with Agents for Christ. Welcome to another. 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While you're walking them to their car, you can share the reason you're out there is because God loves them and offers them forgiveness. Give them a gospel track and info about your church, and make sure

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3: It's 59 degrees.
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5: Today's Wisdom for Women is Proverbs 17, verse 16. Why is there in the hand of a fool the purchase price of wisdom, since he has no heart for it? This is an interesting question. Why? Why does a fool get any of the good benefits that could make him wise and true and good if he wanted, and yet he wastes every opportunity? They are wasted on him. So why do we sometimes see godly parents who do all they can for a son or daughter, and that child does all they can to ruin their lives? They choose wild friends, break all the family rules meant to guide and protect them, and break their parents' hearts. Why? Why do some people have a Christian in their life who never gives up on them, who year after year invites them to church, shares the gospel, prays for their soul, and yet, year after year, nothing? They become more and more set on believing anything the liberal media says and rejecting everything that God says. So why do some of the dearest Christian wives have husbands who choose to live a life and world apart? They have no idea why their wife has joy and peace even when times are hard. There's a Bible in their kitchen and scriptures on their walls, but they seem like a block wall. Why? Why do all these foolish people get all these chances to know the truth? Because God so loved the world that he gave his only begotten Son. God sent not his Son into the world to condemn the world, but that the world, through him, might be saved. This is Debbie Bryson praying that the practical wisdom of God's Word will make you wise.
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2: God's plan for your life is better than any you can imagine. 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
4: This is Ministerial Minute from Mike. Today's verse is Matthew 5:3. Blessed are the poor in spirit, for theirs is the kingdom of God. Today we start a dive into the Beatitudes, Matthew 5, verses 3 to 11. We'll look at each of the nine blesseds separately. The word blessed in the Greek is makarios, and it means supremely blessed, happy, and fortunate. It's the same Greek word in all nine verses. Strong's defines poor in spirit as those devoid of man's intellectual instruction and culture through schooling and are readily willing to give themselves up to Christ's will. The world constantly calls us stupid, backward, and trusting in fantasies, yet as believers we see through the eyes of the Holy Spirit, which gives us true and pure insights to what's really going on. Humility is not thinking less of ourselves, but thinking of ourselves less. There's a difference. As John the Baptist said, I must decrease, he must increase. The more we grab onto that mantra and make it our own, the poorer in spirit we become. This has been Ministerial Minute from Mike.
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6: They feared exceedingly and said one to another, what manner of man is this that even the wind and the sea obey him? 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It had just leveled out. There was a sudden calm. And this miracle was so great that it made these men afraid. What a wonderful thing it is. He puts us in the storms of life in order that we might come closer to Him and that we might know Him better. Jesus, Savior, pilot me o'er life's tempestuous sea. 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
9: Divorce has been described as a tragedy second only to death. It's something that man was never intended to endure and something that God has desires to keep us from. So coming up, Pastor Xavier Rees discusses the simple truths about escaping divorce with forgiveness and grace.
10: Adultery is the only biblical reason for divorce between a Christian and another Christian. And even God allows a non-believer to be released from that. Matthew 5:32 and Matthew 19:9. It is an allowable, not a command. If they repent, you want to forgive, then that's best, but it's up to you. Now God can do it. And if you forgive and you continue the marriage, you can't opt out the next hour. You can't opt out the next week. You cannot opt until another act of adultery. You understand? Because if you forgive, it's like it never happened. Okay? You make the choice, the one who has been injured. All right? And if you choose not to, there's no condemnation. But certainly it would be the best thing for the marriage and kids and all that. And God gets the glory instead of you. And God's will is done instead of yours. Two believers marry. As believers, there's no adultery. And one departs. They are to remain unmarried or reconcile. And the other is not to divorce them. 1 Corinthians 7:10-11. Because you as Christians have made a vow before God. You are under greater responsibility to God. So if there's no adultery, you can depart, separate, but that's rebellion. You're not to separate. And if you separate, you're leaving room and you're going to seek a divorce, and then you're going to get yourself in trouble. Okay? You have no basis. If you made a covenant with two Christians, and there's no adultery, you cannot remarry. Paul is using the same word that Jesus used, merely confirming the teaching of Jesus. Listen to Matthew 19:6. Jesus says, "So then, they are no longer two, but one flesh. Therefore, what God has joined together, no man separate." Okay? So there is no biblical teaching or allowance for Christian separation. There's people who have left here because we won't marry them. Only if adultery is committed by the believing against their mate. If they depart and commit adultery, then of course that would release the innocent party. If they depart, divorce you, and get remarried, of course they would be causing the person to commit adultery, committing adultery against you, so you'd be released. You understand? That's it. Matthew 5:32 and 19:9. Now, if a Christian is married to an unbeliever, that is different. 1 Corinthians 7:12-13. And the unbeliever wants to depart with the implication that they're going to divorce them. Then you, the believer, are set free because you can't compel a non-believer to love you or to stay married to you because they don't give allegiance to Christ, right? The proverb says 6:32-33, that whoever commits adultery lacks understanding, destroys his own soul, wounds and dishonor will get him, and reproaches will not be wiped away. Ask anybody. But if you repent and there's forgiveness and grace, God can make that flower blossom. But you deal with it on your own selfishness, it will destroy you.
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1: 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You love Italian food.
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4: It's a heart problem. This is Ken Ham, CEO of the Apologetics Ministry of Answers in Genesis. Even though the Bible presents many infallible proofs of Christ's resurrection, skeptics still refuse to believe it. But the problem isn't with the evidence. It's our sinful hearts. Jesus addresses this problem in one of his accounts where Abraham says of unbelievers, "If they do not hear Moses and the prophets, neither will they be persuaded though one rose from the dead." And when Jesus raised Lazarus from the dead, the religious leaders couldn't deny it, so they plotted to kill him. The problem isn't the evidence. But Christ did come to earth as the God-man to die in our place and be raised to life. Will you believe?
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0: 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And if you say no to him, then you face the horrible consequences of that. Please don't do that. 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
4: Hey, Grandpa, I think I'm getting the hang of this.
5: You sure are. You know, I taught your father how to fish on this lake. He was about your age, too.
4: I miss him a lot, Grandpa.
5: Yeah, I do, too.
4: Why did God take him away from us?
5: Well, I used to ask.

0: that same question until I realized God's not responsible for death. We are, because of Adam's sin in the garden. That's why there's death and suffering in the world, Nick. And it's why your father died. Only God knows why he decided to take your dad when he did, but he asked Jesus to be his savior when he was about your age, just like you did. So we'll see him again in heaven. That's where I find my comfort, Nick.
1: Thanks, Grandpa.
0: I love you, kiddo.
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3: Some days don't need a speech. They need a steady voice, a clear reminder, a little room to breathe. 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

Psalm 8, verses 3 through 9. When I consider your heavens, the work of your fingers, the moon and the stars which you have ordained, what is man that you are mindful of him, and the son of man that you visit him? For you have made him a little lower than the angels, and you have crowned him with glory and honor. You have made him to have dominion over the works of your hands. You have put all things under his feet, all sheep and oxen, even the beasts of the field, the birds of the air and the fish of the sea that pass through the paths of the sea. O Lord, our Lord, how excellent is your name in all the earth. This has been your sustaining word of the day, brought to you by Calvary Chapel of Manitowoc.

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1: This evening, if you would, please turn in your Bibles to Genesis chapter 35 as we're continuing our study through the Word of God. And as we'll see as we go through this chapter, God will call Jacob to return to Bethel. If you remember from our previous studies, back in Genesis chapter 28, Jacob leaves his home because his brother Esau wants to kill him. And the reason he wants to kill him is because he stole the blessing from his father Isaac. He deceived his father into thinking he was giving the blessing to Esau. Isaac's eyes were kind of dim. He couldn't see real well. And in reality, he gave the blessing to Jacob. So Jacob flees to his uncle Laban's house until Esau cools off. And on his way there, in Bethel, Jacob has an encounter with God. And in Genesis 28, verses 20 through 22, we are told of Jacob's response to this encounter. This is what we're told. "Then Jacob made a vow, saying, 'If God will be with me and keep me in this way that I am going, and give me bread to eat and clothing to put on, so that I come back to my father's house in peace, then the Lord shall be my God. And the stone which I have set as a pillar shall be God's house, and all of that you give me, I will surely give a tenth to you.'" In other words, what Jacob is basically saying is, "Look, God, if you take care of me, I'll serve you." It was a deal he was making. We don't make deals with God. So this wasn't a great way for Jacob to start out, but here was an encounter he had with God, and he's going to spend the next 20 years at his uncle Laban's house until he's able to go back home. And during those years, he worked 14 years to marry the two daughters of Laban, Rachel and Leah. He also has 11 sons while he was there working at his uncle Laban's home. Keep in mind, Benjamin was born after they left. And those 11 sons were born to Rachel, Leah, and their two maids, Bilhah and Zilpah. And God blessed Jacob just as he said he would. And by the time we get to Genesis chapter 30, God stirs the heart of Jacob to return home, to return to Bethel. Now, Laban didn't want to lose Jacob. Jacob was kind of a cash cow for him. God blessed Jacob, and in blessing Jacob, Laban was getting blessed. So he makes Jacob work another 6 years before Jacob is going to leave. But he's ready to go. And in Genesis 31:13, as Jacob is telling Rachel and Leah what the Lord said to him, we're told, "I am the God of Bethel, where you anointed the pillar and where you made a vow to me. Now arise, get out of this land and return to the land of your family." The interesting thing is, as Jacob leaves, he doesn't go to Bethel. He stops in Succoth, which is not even in the promised land, the land of Canaan. And by what the text tells us, he built a home, built some stables for his livestock. He could have been there for a number of years. Then after this period of time, he decides to go to Shechem in the promised land, in the land of Canaan. And yeah, Shechem was in the promised land, but keep in mind, it wasn't Bethel. He was about 20, 30 miles away from Bethel. Very close, but again, no cigar, as they like to say. Now, for some, they don't see this as such a big deal. I mean, he was close. He's in the land, the promised land. Why is this such a big deal? Because God shows us how devastating it is to be outside his will. Remember what we studied last time in Genesis chapter 34 about Dinah, Jacob's daughter. She goes to see the daughters of the land, or she goes out to have some fun, to go out with the girls of Shechem. And it's here that Shechem rapes her. When Jacob hears about this, he doesn't do anything. But Dinah's brothers, they are very angry. And it gets even worse. They were told that Shechem wants to marry Dinah now. And I don't think he was doing this out of love. I think it was out of lust. What she could give him, not what he could give to her. And Dinah's brothers are not going to let this go. They're going to take care of things, even if their dad won't. So Dinah's brothers make a deal with Shechem and his father, Hamar, that if all the men of the city are circumcised, he could marry Dinah and they would share in their possessions. Well, That wasn't really the plan. It was a lie, and they learned well from their father, Jacob, to deceive. Because after these men are all circumcised on the third day, they're obviously in a lot of pain. They couldn't walk. And Simeon and Levi came in and killed the men of the city. They wiped them out and plundered the city. And in Genesis 34:30, we're told, "Then Jacob said to Simeon and Levi, 'You have troubled me by making me obnoxious among the inhabitants of the land, among the Canaanites and the Perizzites. And since I am few in number, they will gather themselves together against me and kill me. I shall be destroyed, my household and I.'" Now, isn't it interesting what Jacob is concerned about? Me, myself, and I. It's all about, hey, they're going to come and destroy me. Not about they raped his daughter Dinah. What will the people of the land think of me? Are they going to destroy me? And the brothers, Simeon and Levi, answered their dad and said, "Should he treat our sister like a harlot?" Yeah, what they did was wrong. I mean, they murdered all the people of the city of Shechem. They didn't just take care of Shechem, the one who raped their sister. They took care of everyone, and that wasn't right. Now, as we begin Genesis chapter 35, keep Genesis 34 as a backdrop for what's going to take place. Because it's interesting to me that in Genesis chapter 34, the name of God is not mentioned once. Why? Because it is a chapter that's focused on the flesh. Lust, rape, deceit, revenge, murder, and the like. But as we get to Genesis chapter 35 this evening, the name of God is mentioned directly or indirectly some 22 times. It's a walk in the Spirit, and in this walk, there are going to be challenges for Jacob, heartaches. And we need to remember that in our own lives. Just because we're walking with God in fellowship with him doesn't mean things are going to be perfect in our lives. And they won't. We all know that. The key is that it's never too late, though, to return to Bethel, the house of God. And that was true for Jacob. That fellowship that he had with the Lord one time, and for us the same. So let's pick up Genesis chapter 35, beginning in verse 1. And let's see what the Lord has for us this evening as we study his word. "Then God said to Jacob, 'Arise, go up to Bethel and dwell there, and make an altar there to God, who appeared to you when you fled from the face of Esau, your brother.'" Again, as I said, the name of God is mentioned directly or indirectly some 22 times here. And nothing is mentioned of the name of God in chapter 34. And here's the thing. When you're not in the place where God wants you to be, you're not going to mention God. You're not going to seek after God. And that's what we see here. Again, it's a life of the flesh, a life that's not walking with God. And Jacob is showing us what life looks like when you're not walking with God. So here in chapter 35, what does God do here? That's it, Jacob. I've had it up to here with you. You've been driving me crazy all these years. I'm done with you. That's it. Is that what he does? No. That's what we would do, but that's not what he does. He tells Jacob, "Jacob, arise, go to Bethel and dwell there, and make an altar there to God who appeared to you when you fled from the face of Esau, your brother." You have to love that about our God. He never gives up on us. Yeah, did Jacob fail? Yeah, he did. And he's going to fail again. But God doesn't give up on him. And I love that about our Lord. He doesn't give up on us. I like what Barnhouse said about this. He said, "The only cure for worldliness is to separate from it." Well, yeah, worldliness in chapter 34. Now, go back to the house of God. Go back to Bethel. Separate yourself from the world and get back into a relationship with God. And Jacob did these things. He listened. And there at Bethel, God instructs Jacob to set up an altar. Go to the house of God and worship God there. That's what the altar is all about, worshiping him. And if we're really following the Lord, then our hearts will be filled with the worship of him. How could you not worship God when he bestows his love and grace upon us, right? I remember years ago back in Chicago, there was a group of people and you can count on this every Sunday, who would come in just as worship was ending, because they thought worship was just a filler time. They came for the message. No, worship is getting your heart prepared to receive what God has for you. You're worshiping the King of Kings. It's important. Look at verse 2 here in Genesis 35. And Jacob said to his household and to all who were with him, put away the foreign gods that are among you, purify yourselves and change your garments. Then let us arise and go up to Bethel, and I will make an altar there to God, who answered me in the day of my distress and has been with me in the way which I have gone. So they gave Jacob all the foreign gods which were in their hands, and all their earrings which were in their ears, and Jacob hid them under the terebinth tree, which was by Shechem. Now, isn't this interesting? Jacob's telling his entire family, put away your idols. Which tells me it's not just one or two people. Most of his household had foreign gods, idols, that they were worshiping. How could this happen? Well, keep in mind, Jacob's the spiritual leader of the family. But his walk with God was kind of distant, and it affected his family, those in his household. They're worshiping these idols. What is he doing here? He's getting right with God. And it affects his family in a positive way. They got rid of their idols, their gods. And how important that is for us men to be a godly example to our family, because it'll affect our wife, our children, our grandchildren, whoever. So step one here, put away your foreign gods, your idols. Then what does Jacob do? Well, he tells his family that they need to purify themselves. This ceremonial washing. And for us, what do we wash with? The Word of God. David said in Psalm 119, how can a young man cleanse his way? By taking heed according to your word. Your word I have hidden in my heart that I might not sin against you. It is that daily cleansing of the Word of God upon our lives. Why? Because the filth of the world likes to cling to us and it needs to be removed. So step two, purify yourself. Put away your foreign gods, your idols. Purify yourself. And then Jacob tells his family that they need to change his garments. Why? Barnhouse put it like this. He said, throughout the Bible, garments symbolize character. The inward life of the unregenerate is compared to a polluted garment. You see, here's the thing. When God touches your life inwardly, it overflows outward in our actions and the things we say, the things we do. It touches every aspect of our life. We're to clothe ourselves with Christ. Put on that new man. Live accordingly. And new clothes, behavior, the things we do, yeah, they don't save us. Jesus does. But it shows where we're at with our walk with the Lord. Remember what Paul said in Romans 12, 2. Do not be conformed to this world, but be transformed by the renewing of your mind, that you may prove what is the good and acceptable and perfect will of God. Be transformed where? In your mind. With the Word of God. In Ephesians 4, verses 17 through 24, Paul nails it. He said, this I say, therefore, and testify in the Lord, that you should no longer walk as the rest of the Gentiles walk, in the futility of their mind, having their understanding darkened, being alienated from the life of God because of the ignorance that is in them, because of the blindness of their heart, who, being past feeling, have given themselves over to lewdness, to work all uncleanness with greediness. But you have not so learned Christ, if indeed you have heard him and have been taught by him, as the truth is in Jesus, that you put off concerning your former conduct the old man which grows corrupt according to the deceitful lust, and be renewed in the spirit of your mind, and that you put on the new man which was created according to God in true righteousness and holiness. Put off your former conduct, that old man. Put on the new man, what Christ has given to you. You know, bury those things that are ungodly. Get rid of them. And it's really the sanctification process. As God's molding and shaping our lives down here to fit in up there. So step three is to change your garments. after this is done, we're told in verse 3 of Genesis 35, Jacob said, then let us arise and go up to Bethel, and I will make an altar there to God. First, consecration. Put away your foreign gods, your idols. Purify yourselves. Change your garments. And then you worship God. And so they gather all these idols. And what do they do with them? What do they do with all these idols? They bury them under the terebinth tree. Kind of strange, right? Why there? Well, where are we to bury our idols? The terebinth tree, you might say. Or more specifically, at the foot of the cross, giving them to him. And once you bury them, don't go back and dig them up. And the tree in Scripture speaks of the cross. One writer put it like this. In other words, the picture is that Jacob left his sin at Calvary. When Jesus died on the cross, not only was the penalty of sin paid for completely, but power over sin was provided fully. This is an amazing and potent truth. You can leave here tonight and say, Lord, truly you are good in allowing me to go to Bethel once more. I'm tired of my sin and I want to make my way free and unencumbered of the junk which entangles me. But practically, how does this happen? You reckon the old man dead. You say, Lord, on the basis of your word, I no longer have to do that. Go there. Be involved with the other. Not because of positive thinking, but because of what you did on Calvary's tree. Just as by faith you receive forgiveness, so too by faith you gain victory. So it's after all of this, now they're going to begin their journey to Bethel. Look at verse 5 here in Genesis 35. We're told this. And they journeyed, and the terror of God was upon the cities that were all around them, and they did not pursue the sons of Jacob. So Jacob came to Luz, that is Bethel, which is in the land of Canaan, he and all the people who were with him. And he built an altar there and called the place El Bethel, because there God appeared to him when he fled from the face of his brother. Why was this such a dangerous journey for Jacob and his family? Well, possibly because Simeon and Levi caused all that trouble by killing Hamor and Shechem and all the males in Shechem. And the other nations, other family members may have sought to kill him. But also it was a very dangerous journey anyway when you were traveling. There were always bandits out there looking for, a way to make a profit off of people. So yeah, it was not an easy journey. But here's the thing. It was far safer for Jacob to be going to Bethel than to do anything else. What do I mean by that? Because when you are in the will of God, it is the safest place to be. Jacob could have been in a padded rubber room, and it could have been the most dangerous place for him because that's not where God wanted him to be. God wanted him in Bethel. You know, for me, that's why when I went to Haiti and then I went to Russia, I was at peace. I wasn't afraid to go. I mean, there was a lot of trouble in Haiti. There was a lot of stuff going on in Russia at the time. But I knew what God called me to do, and I rested in that. And for me, the safest place to be was in the will of God. And that's true for your own life as well. See, no matter what comes upon you, you walk by faith. And God will give you the grace you need to see you through every situation. And it's interesting because the name Bethel means house of God. But Jacob calls it El Bethel. What does that mean? It means God of the house of God. Well, what's the difference? Why is that such a big deal? I think those 20 years from the time that Jacob was at Bethel, 20 plus years now, he had a deeper relationship with God. He's not just talking about the house of God. What is he talking about? God of the house of God. He's talking about the Lord. Not just about some place where he came to worship God. He's talking about the Lord. So his relationship is deeper. It's richer. And there's many people today that go to the house of God because why? Well, there's great music, or there's a light show, or there's, you know, the plays are really good, or they have great kids ministry, the pastor is a rock star, or whatever. They have great coffee, whatever. That's superficial. But there are those who come to the God of the house of God. They want to worship God, and that is so important. And God wants you in fellowship with him. But here's the difficult thing. Just because you're walking with God, just because you're in fellowship with him, just because you're doing the things that God wants you to do, doesn't mean you're going to be free from loss or heartache. And that's a hard one. But that's really the rest of this chapter. Okay, he goes to Bethel. Well, what's going to happen next? Well, verse 8. Genesis 35. Now Deborah, Rebekah's nurse, died, and she was buried below Bethel under the terebinth tree. So the name of it was called Elon Bakuth. The beloved nurse, Deborah, the one who cared for Jacob, has died. We don't know a lot about this woman, but God chose to mention her name and her death here in Genesis. And Jacob buries her beneath the terebinth tree and called the place Elon Bakuth, which means oak of weeping. Just interesting. But again, Jacob's walking with the Lord. How could this happen? Because these things happen in this world. Look at verse 9. Then God appeared to Jacob again when he came from Paddan Aram and blessed him. And God said to him, your name is Jacob. Your name shall not be called Jacob anymore, but Israel shall be your name. So he called his name Israel. Also, God said to him, I am God Almighty. Be fruitful and multiply. A nation and a company of nations shall proceed from you, and kings shall come from your body. The land which I gave Abraham and Isaac I give to you, and to your descendants after you I give this land. And then God went up from him in the place where he talked with him. So Jacob set up a pillar in the place where he had talked with him, a pillar of stone, and he poured a drink offering on it, and he poured oil on it. And Jacob called the name of the place where God spoke with him, Bethel. When did God appear to Jacob? After he separated himself from the world, after he returned to his first love, and that relationship with God was then restored. You know, here's the thing. As Christians, we're not to isolate ourselves on some island away from worldly people. We're to be in the world shining the light of Christ to the lost, but don't be of the world. And I've used this illustration before, and it's really simple, but I like simple things because I understand them. But a boat, think about a boat. A boat is of no real value unless it's in the water. I mean, you could have a really nice boat on the little trailer. You could start the motor and get the propeller going, and what good is it? It doesn't do anything. But you put it in the water and you get the motor going, and there you go. The problem comes not that the boat's in the water, but the water gets into the boat and the boat sinks. And that's true for us as Christians. We are to function in the world by bringing people to Jesus. But as soon as we let the world get in us, our witness is gone, our light begins to dim, and we're sunk. And that's what the church is trying to do, because the church wants to be more accepted by the world, so they let the world come in, and it destroys them. They're sunk. And the solution for Jacob, if we're struggling with our relationship with the Lord, it's the same thing. Just as Jacob. Remember your walk with God when you first got saved. Repent of your sin before the Lord and repeat the things you did when you first were saved, when you walked with God. Return to your first love. That is Jesus' message to the church of Ephesus in Revelation chapter 2. Remember, repent, and repeat. Now, did God change Jacob's name here? No, he changed his name earlier, didn't he? Back in Genesis chapter 32. So why did God have to remind Jacob of his name, that it was changed to Israel here in Genesis chapter 35? I think because he's acting more like Jacob than Israel. So God's reminding him, look, you're not conniver, schemer, heel catcher. You're Israel. You're governed by God. Remember that. I think we struggle with this too. You know, we're walking with God, and then there are times we're not walking with God like we should. And so it's a battle back and forth. And think about it. We're a new creation in Christ. The old things have passed away. All things have become new. God's given us a new heart, but there are times we act like Jacob instead of Israel.

0: 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It is the hope of Pastor Joe and the congregation of Calvary Chapel, Manitowoc, that you would grow in the grace and knowledge of our Lord and Savior, Jesus Christ. Until next time, may the Lord nourish you with His sustaining word.
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4: 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You are not behind God. You're in His hands. And He is still writing good things in places you thought had gone quiet. 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
1: Consider the lilies, how they grow. They neither toil nor spin, and yet I say to you, even Solomon in all his glory was not arrayed like one of these. If then God so clothes the grass which today is in the field and tomorrow is thrown into the oven, how much more will he clothe you, O you of little faith? What is Jesus doing in giving us a correct perspective? As they looked out over the land, they could see the beautiful lilies out there blooming. And Jesus is saying that if God does that for the flowers, which are here today and gone tomorrow, isn't he going to care for you? Trust God. Spurgeon put it like this, little faith is not a little fault, for it greatly wrongs the Lord and sadly grieves the fretful mind. To think the Lord who clothes the lilies will leave his own children naked is shameful. Oh, little faith, learn better manners. Yeah, I like that. Well, look at verse 29 of Luke 12. And do not seek what you should eat or what you should drink.

drink, nor have anxious mind. For all these things the nations of the world seek after, and your Father knows that you need these things. But seek the kingdom of God, and all these things shall be added to you. These words, anxious mind, it's from a Greek word that its root word means meteor. And I kind of like the way Trapp summed this up. He said, hang not in suspense, as meteors do in the air, not certain whether to hang or fall to the ground. Just hang in there, not knowing, oh no, what's going to happen with me? No, trust God. You know, it's so much easier. It's kind of like having childlike faith. Just trusting God. Yeah, he's going to take care of me. When I was growing up, I didn't worry about my dad not being able to take care of me. And I go, oh no, I don't know if he's going to, what if he loses his job? What if we don't have any food? What if we lose our house? What if? I didn't. I trusted him. He was in control. He was my dad. And that's how we're to look to our Heavenly Father. He's going to provide for me. He's going to take care of me. I might not have all that I want, but I truly will have all that I need. And what does the world focus on? Worry. And they worry about obtaining things. Our hope is not in things. It's in God and His kingdom. Then you don't have to worry. You can relax. And if you fill your life with the things of this world, you'll never be satisfied. There's going to be always something out there that you're going to want. Just the way it is. But boy, you seek after God and His kingdom, man. Just rest in that. You find satisfaction. Okay, Lord, you're going to give me exactly what I need. We see it in our lives. Trust God. Look at verse 32. Do not fear, little flock, for it is your Father's good pleasure to give you the kingdom. Sell what you have and give alms. Provide yourselves money bags which do not grow old, a treasure in heaven that does not fail, where no thief approaches nor moth destroys. For where your treasure is, there your heart will be also. This is not a suggestion or a possibility. It's a fact. If you set your mind on material things, if that is where your treasure is, then that's where your heart is going to be, on earthly things instead of eternal things. And Jesus says, set your mind on the things above, and that's where your heart will be, on the things of God. We're going to look at next about the Lord's return. Here's the thing. If your treasure is in the things of this world, are you going to be waiting for the Lord to come back? No, I'm waiting for the next iPhone to come out or whatever, you know? In fact, one person said, if a person's primary interests are earthbound, that is where his or her commitment will be. Many in the church today are so focused on earthly things that they don't care about the Lord coming. In fact, they want him to wait. And others don't see this as important. That's foolish. How do we negate the second coming of Jesus or not be excited about it? There are 260 chapters in the New Testament. In those chapters, the second coming of Jesus is mentioned no less than 318 times. That means one verse in 25 mentions the Lord's return. And the only books that don't speak of the second coming of Jesus are Galatians, which obviously is refuting the Judaizers, as well as 2 John and 3 John, which were personal letters. What did Paul say in Titus 2:13? Looking for the blessed hope and glorious appearing of our great God and Savior, Jesus Christ. Yeah, that's our hope. Many are trying to take that away. And it should bring peace to our lives. Man, he's coming back. And keep in mind that the words of Jesus are born out of the riches and greed of a man who interrupted Jesus' sermon. Why? He wanted Jesus to settle the dispute he had with his brother. And Jesus is saying, look, man, where your treasure is, there your heart will be also. So, fear God in verses 1 through 12, trusting God, verses 13 through 34, and we'll finish up looking at serving God in verses 35 through 59. Look at verse 35. Let your waist be girded and your lamps burning, and you yourselves be like men who wait for their master, when he will return from the wedding, that when he comes and knocks, they may open to him immediately. Blessed are those servants whom the master, when he comes, will find watching. Assuredly I say to you that he will gird himself and have them sit down to eat and will come and serve them. And if he should come in the second watch or come in the third watch and find them so, blessed are those servants. But know this, that if the master of the house had known what hour the thief would come, he would have watched and not allowed his house to be broken into. Therefore, you also be ready, for the Son of Man is coming at an hour you do not expect. Now, let me share with you quickly how leaders are moving away from teaching on prophecy on the second coming of Jesus. And, you know, just to make you aware, this is not where we're heading, but this is where some Calvary chapels are moving. This is from Brian Broderson, and this is what the article said. Recently, Broderson raised even more alarms during Calvary's
Northwest Pastors Conference. In panel discussion, Brodersen insulted Smith and cast a vision for a new paradigm shift in the way Brodersen wants to do things from here on out. Telling pastors to tone down their Old Testament rhetoric and stop beating the drum on biblical prophecy and end times, Brodersen warned they were chasing all the young people away from the church. Meanwhile, the Emergent Watch blog published Brodersen's comments, which has gone viral. In this video, Brian can be heard instructing other pastors on how to teach the Bible. His ideas radically depart from the biblical foundation laid out by Calvary Chapel founder Pastor Chuck Smith. Featuring clips from the 2016 Calvary Chapel Northwest Pastors Conference, Brian Brodersen herein teaches Calvary Chapel pastors to avoid the Old Testament, Bible prophecy, end times, and the pre-trib rapture. Now, here's what he said. My goal is that people will know the important kind of key points of each book, because I started thinking about it. I really started to think about the new person that comes into church who's never been through the Bible, and I started thinking about, man, going like literally reading every word of every book of the Bible. That could be pretty brutal, especially for some. And that's, in a sense, where you could call it idolatry, where you have to read every word. I mean, I felt that way for a long time. Now, here's the thing. If all Scripture is inspired by God, don't you think it's important to read it? Yeah. Even the book of Leviticus. Yes. He said this also. What I really think is Sunday morning is obviously for most everybody. It's the largest gathering, so you have the most people there Sunday morning. So to me, that's our real opportunity to impart truth to the congregation on Sunday morning. So I feel really strongly that we should be teaching the New Testament on Sunday morning. We're either teaching the epistles, which is how to live the Christian life, or teaching through the Gospels, which is reminding everybody who Jesus is and what he did. So again, if God spoke to me and said to teach Ezekiel on Sunday morning, obviously I would do that, but I haven't sensed that, you know. I really feel a strong conviction about teaching the New Testament on Sunday mornings and doing it sermonically. I don't even know what that is. Here's my point. I think you can preach the whole counsel of God without teaching all 66 books of the Bible. How do you do that? Thank you. I thought maybe I just wasn't reading it right. He said, I don't think that's what Paul meant. When he said he preached, I know Chuck meant that. Ha ha, that's what Chuck did. See how dangerous this is? People say, yeah, the Old Testament is too difficult for people who are new to the faith. What do you think they were teaching the early church? They didn't have the New Testament. All they had was the Old Testament. And when we started in 1 Thessalonians in a few weeks on Sunday mornings, Paul spent 3 Sabbaths there, 21 days, and they taught on the first or the second coming of Jesus and the rapture. Pretty in-depth stuff for a church that's only 3 weeks old. Did they have some misconceptions about it? Yeah, but they knew it. So to say that people won't understand is ridiculous, because now what you've done is you've removed the Holy Spirit. Because it's the Holy Spirit that opens the Word of God to the hearts of the people. This is the one that kind of gets me. They all do, but he said, you know, the last 10 years of Pastor Chuck's life in ministry, probably almost every sermon on a Sunday was seriously a doom and gloom message. And it was basically the world's going to hell, but the Lord's coming. So just, you know, buckle your seatbelt, hold on, and we're all going to be out of here. And so once a month I would preach, and I would literally get up and try to counter what was happening for the other 3 weeks, because I could just look at the congregation and, you know, month by month by month, the heads got whiter and whiter and whiter. We just were losing the younger generation to where when we came to the end. I mean, it was hard to find a dark-haired person in the congregation. And what happened is, you know, Chuck was convinced about the rapture in his time, and he was so frustrated with the direction of the world that he just couldn't see any other solution. We got to be out of here, but the younger generation sat there, and they were like, well, what does that mean for us? And I had a number of kids that would say to me, thank you for your message today, because it gave me hope that there's actually something that I could do for God. Because what they were getting every week is, you can't do anything for God because the world is going to hell, and the rapture's coming, and we did it all for God already, so don't worry about it. Just hold on, and we're going to get out of here. And this drove the kids out of the church, seriously. Now, here's the thing, guys. Every Sunday, we play Pastor Chuck's Sunday's message. It's not gloom and doom, okay? I'm not sure where he gets this from. And again, you teach the whole counsel of God.
Just because I'm waiting for the Lord's return doesn't mean I'm sitting in my rocking chair with my rapture shoes on, ready to jump. Jesus said, occupy until I come. Continue doing the work. Chuck never said, stop working, that we did all the work. It's all over. Let's just wait. He would never do that. We should be very excited about the return of the Lord. Well, he hasn't come back yet. Hey, Paul was excited. When I first got saved, I was excited. And here I am 30 plus years later, and I'm still excited about the Lord's return. But there has become this apathy within the church that they don't seem to care anymore. And that's sad. In fact, we are to gird ourselves. We are to be ready, right? Girding. In those days, those men wore those long robes, and they would pull them up, and they had to run or do work, and they would tuck them into their belt, or they would gird their loins so they could move easier. We are on a mission. Don't let things hamper your walk, your service for God. We're lamps that are to be burning. We have a testimony. Shine brightly. Continue doing the work. Don't stop, man. And here in verse 37 of Luke 12 is kind of interesting, because it seems to indicate that at the marriage supper of the Lamb, possibly when he returns in his second coming and sets up his kingdom, we're going to sit down and have this feast with him. You can read of it in Revelation 19, verses 7 through 9. That's what it seems to be saying. And again, there is no indication that we are to be lackadaisical or lazy about the Lord's return. We are to be watching. We are to be ready. We are to be sharing that good news with others. I mean, really, what hope has this world have? I mean, look at it. Look at what's going on. I mean, when you look at it, it's not real good. My hope's in Jesus. And he does amazing things. And I can't wait for his return. So serving God. The Lord's coming back. Look at verse 41. Then Peter said to him, Lord, do you speak this parable only to us or to all people? And the Lord said, who then is that faithful and wise steward, whom his master will make ruler over his household, to give them their portion of food in due season? Blessed is that servant whom his master will find so doing when he comes. Truly I say to you that he will make him ruler over all that he has. But if that servant says in his heart, my master is delaying his coming, and begins to beat the men servants and maid servants and to eat and drink and be drunk, the master of the servant will come on a day when he is not looking for him, and an hour when he is not aware, and will cut him in two and appoint him his portion with the unbelievers. And that servant who knew his master's will and did not prepare himself will do according to his will shall be beaten with many stripes. But he who did not know yet committed things worthy of stripes shall be beaten with few. For everyone to whom much is given, for him much will be required, and to whom much has been committed, of him they will ask the more. Now, kind of a tough section. First of all, Peter asked Jesus who he's speaking to. He says, look, I'm speaking to all those who are faithful stewards. They will be blessed. They will be rewarded when I come back. And he's speaking to us, serving God. What are we to be doing? And we also see Jesus speaking to those who put on a religious show. But yeah, their hearts are far from God. They speak of God, they deny his coming. And they pastors who have the truth and yet deny the truth, they're accountable. I like the way Paul put it. He put, ignorance of the divine shall not wholly excuse the sinner. He shall be beaten, but his stripes shall be few. His damnation shall be gentle compared with the minister's that knows his master's will, but does it not. Teaches it to others, but does it not himself. God looks upon wicked, loose and scandalous and mischievous ministers as the greatest transgressors, and he will deal with them as such. Now, it's interesting, when Poole wrote this, we didn't see this departure from the Word of God like we are seeing today. There's a tremendous departure. You look at some of these guys that are denying the blood atonement, the, you know, man's sin. Jesus is God. There is a departure from the faith. So, kind of a tough section, but you have to fear God. You come to that saving faith, you need to trust God, and you need to serve God. It just makes sense. Look at verse 49. I came to send fire on the earth, and how I wish it were already kindled. But I have a baptism to be baptized with, and how distressed I am till it is accomplished. Do you suppose that I came to give peace on earth? I tell you, not at all, but rather division.
For from now on, five in one house will be divided, three against two and two against three. Father will be divided against son and son against father, mother against daughter and daughter against mother, mother-in-law against her daughter-in-law and daughter-in-law against her mother-in-law. Again, this is another difficult section. I think this fire is the Holy Spirit that would come to purify our lives. But Jesus is saying, look, that can't take place until after my death and resurrection. That's the baptism he spoke of. He was going to be immersed in this work that he was called to do. And he was distressed because of what he saw before him. He saw the destructive power of sin in people's lives, but he also knew the victory that was going to be accomplished with his atoning sacrifice. Now, these purifying fires of the Holy Spirit, what do? They purge out the dross of the garbage from our lives. How important that is. And as you look on, as you look at verse 51, it's kind of interesting. Do you suppose that I came to give peace on earth? I tell you, not at all, but rather division. That's kind of interesting. The Prince of Peace, what are you talking about? He's the Prince of Peace. How could he bring division? Think about that, guys. When you came to Christ and, you know, your family, your friends didn't know the Lord, did they rejoice? Did they go, oh, that's so wonderful. I've actually knew people who were heavily into drugs and just immoral life, and they get saved, and their family liked them better when they were in drugs. Is there a division? Yes, there is. There's this separation that takes place. I can be honest with you here that you are closer to than my biological family, because we could talk about the Lord. With them, I can't. It's more, you know, this and that. It's just not anything important. But I could talk about the Lord with you guys. We're closer. We have more of an intimate relationship. And so there is that division. They've decided to take me out of that picture. And that's what happens. The key is for us that no matter what, don't compromise your faith. Don't compromise your faith. Serve God. Be a witness. You know, I've told you before that when, you know, my kids rebelled against the Lord and they went pretty far. They were heavily into drugs. And we would go to visit them, my wife and I, from time to time. And they knew where we stood. I wouldn't even talk about the Lord with them because they knew. But just our physical presence, us being there, just bothered them so much. They were so uncomfortable because we loved them. And they knew it. And they knew God loved them. And they were fighting against it. And there was this battle going on inside them. And look at where they're at today. They come back to the Lord and they're serving the Lord. So don't compromise your faith no matter what. Look at verse 54. Then he also said to the multitudes, when you see a cloud rising out of the west, immediately say, a shower is coming, and so it is. And when you see the south wind blow, you say, there will be hot weather, and there is. Hypocrites, you can discern the face of the sky and of the earth, but how is it you do not discern this time? You know, when we see snow in Wisconsin, we go, oh, spring is right here around the corner. Hey, when they see these things, they go, hey, look, we could tell the weather. Jesus says, well, that's interesting. You could tell. Just by looking at the sky, you could discern the weather, but you don't know what day it is. Well, how could they know that? How could they know what day it was? Because God already told them. In Daniel chapter 9, Daniel is told that from the time of the command to restore and rebuild Jerusalem goes forth until the coming of the Messiah will be 173,880 days. And you look at Nehemiah chapter 2, the command went out on March 14, 445 BC. You count out 173,880 days with the leap years and all that in there. You come to April 632 AD, Palm Sunday, the only day that Jesus rode through Jerusalem as Messiah the Prince. The only time. He rejected it when they tried to do it at other times. They should have known the time of his coming. Okay, maybe they couldn't know the exact day. All right, maybe they, you know, that would be hard to do. But they knew how close they were. And they were looking for the Messiah. They just didn't want to see this Messiah because he was the suffering servant. They wanted the one who was going to be the king to rule and reign and to free them from the Roman bondage. Now, in saying that, and again, we'll be in Thessalonians shortly, but on Sunday mornings, but look at 1 Thessalonians chapter 5, because I want to share something with you. Here's some comfort, I guess, for us. 1 Thessalonians chapter 5, look at starting in verse 1.
But concerning the times and the seasons, brethren, you have no need that I should write to you. For you yourselves know perfectly that the day of the Lord so comes as a thief in the night. For when they say peace and safety, then sudden destruction comes upon them, as labor pains upon a pregnant woman, and they shall not escape. But you, brethren, are not in darkness, so that this day should overtake you as a thief. You are all sons of the light and sons of the day. We are not of the night nor of darkness. Therefore, let us not sleep as others do, but let us watch and be sober. For those who sleep, sleep at night, and those who get drunk are drunk at night. But let us who are of the day be sober, putting on the breastplate of faith and love, and as a helmet the hope of salvation. For God did not appoint us to wrath, but to obtain salvation through our Lord Jesus Christ, who died for us, that whether we wake or sleep, we should live together with him. Therefore, comfort each other and edify one another, just as you are also doing. What is Paul saying? That we should be watching as Christians. The Lord is coming back. This day shouldn't overtake us. We shouldn't be surprised. We don't know the day. We know the seasons. We look, the biggest prophetic event that's occurred in our lifetime is the rebirth of the nation of Israel. That starts God's prophetic time clock. And now you look at what's going on. You look at what's happening in the world. You look at what's going on in the Middle East. You know, Iran and trying to obtain nuclear weapons. What's going on in Syria? What's going on with Russia? They got boots on the ground in the Middle East for the first time. Never before. You look at the governments of the world. You look at the money system. You look at the religions of the world coming together. Man, we are in those Braxton Hicks birth pains, those false labor pains that are preparing for the true labor to start. These are preparing the way. And we need to be watching. We need to be ready. We need to serve God. Well, let's finish up. Look at verse 57. Yes, and why? Even of yourselves do you not judge what is right? When you go with your adversary to the magistrate, make every effort along the way to settle with him, lest he drag you to the judge deliver you to the officer, and the officer throw you into prison. I tell you, you shall not depart from there till you have paid the very last mite. Jesus is saying, look, it's much better to settle our differences out of court than in court. Well, why? Well, because in court, you don't know how the judgment's going to go, especially if the system's corrupt. Avoid the court system as you can. But I think there's more to it than that. If you know what time it is, then you need to get right with God. Don't wait till you stand before him, because it's going to be too late. Judgment's going to come. And the way we settle out of court here is by accepting Jesus Christ as Lord and Savior. Why? Because our debt was already paid in full. We just need to receive that. I'll leave you with this evening from James chapter 5, verses 7 through 9. Therefore, be patient, brethren, until the coming of the Lord. See how the farmer waits for the precious fruit of the earth, waiting patiently for it until it receives the early and latter rain. You also be patient. Establish your hearts, for the coming of the Lord is at hand. Do not grumble against one another, brethren, lest you be condemned. Behold, the judge is standing at the door. Like the song goes, people get ready. Jesus is coming, right? Don't be caught off guard. Fear God, trust God, serve God, for he is coming back soon. And as John said, even so, come Lord Jesus, Maranatha. Let's pray. Oh Lord, again, we thank you so much for your word this evening. There's so many lessons there for us. And Lord, just help us to apply these things to our lives. Purge out that old garbage in us, Lord. Make us more like you and help us to live our lives in a way that would honor you. In all that we do, all that we say, Lord, our desire is to fear you, trust you, serve you, because we know you're coming back. Lord, help us in Jesus' name. Amen.

0: That's all the time we have for today's teaching. If you would like a personal copy of this message, mention today's date when you contact us. Our mailing address is Calvary Chapel, Manitowoc, Post Office Box 224, Manitowoc, Wisconsin, 54221-0224. 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It is the hope of Pastor Joel and the congregation of Calvary Chapel, Manitowoc, that you would grow in the grace and knowledge of our Lord and Savior, Jesus Christ. Until next time, may the Lord nourish you with His sustaining word.
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2: 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And now, here's Russ.
3: In John 8, Jesus tells us that Satan is the father of lies, and one of the devil's most successful tactics is to get man to twist what's good into something that Satan can use to serve his evil purposes. Take natural selection as an example. 24 years before Darwin's book came out, biblical creationist Edward Blythe showed how natural selection reduced harmful changes and explained how living creatures could survive in various climates in order to repopulate the post-flood world. Darwin simply twisted what was good into something that has misled billions of people over the past 150 years. However, as I like to point out, natural selection is God's quality assurance program. It removes the genetically weaker adaptations and mutations, preventing them from corrupting the gene pools that our Heavenly Father created. Without natural selection, everything would go extinct within 500 years. God bless, and have a great day.
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1: There, let's see what we have here. How did you say this happened again?
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1: Basketball, eh? Never really understood the game myself.
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2: In Romans chapter 7, Paul explains the believer's relationship to the law. Under the law, a marriage was bound together until one partner died. Death ended the marital obligation. Paul says, since we died with Jesus, we no longer have an obligation to the law. The law was good, but even Paul had problems living under the law. The law's prohibitions inflamed his passions. The harder he tried to resist what the law forbid, the more forceful the temptation became. Like instructing a kid not to snitch a cookie, suddenly that cookie jar looms large. You would be better off not bringing it up. A believer under the law lives a frustrated life. The sinful habits that are made inoperative by the Spirit are aroused by the law. Its demands put the pressure on performance rather than faith. In Paul's spirit, he never wanted to sin, but the law forced Paul to focus on the flesh and repeat his many failures. The believer is caught in a struggle. The inner man is redeemed, but the outer man retains the remnants of a former life. The inner man loves God, but the outer man is conditioned to sin. The law condemns and encourages man to walk in the flesh, but faith justifies and gives what God has done in my heart a chance to take over my life. By removing our obligation to the law, God has gotten our eyes off of our failures and frailties. Freedom encourages us to live by the power of the Spirit.
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2: There are some who say that repentance is an old-fashioned word that the world cannot understand. 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Or is it that we want to somehow shake off the reproach that comes with their use?
3: 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An old soldier once summed up repentance. He said, God said, attention, halt, about turn, quick march.
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0: Holocaust has been described as a tragedy second only to death. It's something that man was never intended to endure, and something that God has desires to keep us from. So coming up, Pastor Xavier Reese discusses the simple truths about escaping divorce with forgiveness and grace.
1: Adultery is the only biblical reason for divorce between a Christian and another Christian. And even God allows a non-believer to be released from that. Matthew 5:32 and Matthew 19:9. It is an allowable, not a command. If they repent, you want to forgive, then that's best. But it's up to you. Now God can do it. And if you forgive and you continue the marriage, you can't opt out the next hour. You can't opt out the next week. You cannot opt until another act of adultery. You understand? Because if you forgive, it's like it never happened. Okay? You make the choice, the one who has been injured. All right? And if you choose not to, there's no condemnation. But certainly it would be the best thing for the marriage and kids and all that. And God gets the glory instead of you. And God's will is done instead of yours. Two believers marry. As believers, there's no adultery. And one departs. They are to remain unmarried or reconcile, and the other is not to divorce them, 1 Corinthians 7:10-11. Because you as Christians have made a vow before God. You are under greater responsibility to God. So if there's no adultery, you can depart, separate, but that's rebellion. You're not to separate. And if you separate, you're leaving room, and you're going to seek a divorce, and then you're going to get yourself in trouble. Okay? You have no basis. If you made a covenant to Christians, and there's no adultery, you cannot remarry. Paul is using the same word that Jesus used, merely confirming the teaching of Jesus. Listen to Matthew 19:6. Jesus says, "So then, they are no longer two, but one flesh. Therefore, what God has joined together, no man separate." Okay? So there is no biblical teaching or allowance for Christian separation. There's people who have left here because we won't marry them. Only if adultery is committed by the believing against their mate. If they depart and commit adultery, then of course that would release the innocent party. If they depart, divorce you, and get remarried, of course they would be causing the person to commit adultery, committing adultery against you, so you'd be released. You understand? That's it. Matthew 5:32-19:9. Now, if a Christian is married to an unbeliever, that is different. 1 Corinthians 7:12-13. And the unbeliever wants to depart, with the implication that they're going to divorce them. Then you, the believer, are set free because you can't compel a non-believer to love you or to stay married to you because they don't give allegiance to Christ, right? The proverb says, 6:32-33, that whoever commits adultery lacks understanding, destroys his own soul, wounds and dishonor will get him, and reproaches will not be wiped away. Ask anybody. But if you repent and there's forgiveness and grace, God can make that flower blossom. But you deal with it on your own selfishness, it will destroy you.
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4: It's 55 degrees.
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3: It's 54 degrees.

Psalm 8, verses 3 through 9. When I consider your heavens, the work of your fingers, the moon and the stars which you have ordained, what is man that you are mindful of him, and the son of man that you visit him? For you have made him a little lower than the angels, and you have crowned him with glory and honor. You have made him to have dominion over the works of your hands. You have put all things under his feet, all sheep and oxen, even the beasts of the field, the birds of the air and the fish of the sea that pass through the paths of the sea. O Lord, our Lord, how excellent is your name in all the earth. This has been your sustaining word of the day, brought to you by Calvary Chapel of Manitowoc.

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1: This evening, if you would, please turn in your Bibles to Genesis chapter 35 as we're continuing our study through the Word of God. And as we'll see as we go through this chapter, God will call Jacob to return to Bethel. If you remember from our previous studies, back in Genesis chapter 28, Jacob leaves his home because his brother Esau wants to kill him. And the reason he wants to kill him is because he stole the blessing from his father Isaac. He deceived his father into thinking he was giving the blessing to Esau. Isaac's eyes were kind of dim. He couldn't see real well. And in reality, he gave the blessing to Jacob. So Jacob flees to his uncle Laban's house until Esau cools off. And on his way there, in Bethel, Jacob has an encounter with God. And in Genesis 28, verses 20 through 22, we are told of Jacob's response to this encounter. This is what we're told. Then Jacob made a vow, saying, "If God will be with me and keep me in this way that I am going, and give me bread to eat and clothing to put on, so that I come back to my father's house in peace, then the Lord shall be my God. And the stone which I have set as a pillar shall be God's house, and all of that you give me, I will surely give a tenth to you." In other words, what Jacob is basically saying is, look, God, if you take care of me, I'll serve you. It was a deal he was making. We don't make deals with God. So this wasn't a great way for Jacob to start out, but here was an encounter he had with God, and he's going to spend

20 years at his uncle Laban's house until he's able to go back home. And during those years, he worked 14 years to marry the two daughters of Laban, Rachel and Leah. He also has 11 sons while he was there working at his uncle Laban's home. Keep in mind, Benjamin was born after they left. And those 11 sons were born to Rachel, Leah, and their two maids, Bilhah and Zilpah. And God blessed Jacob, just as he said he would. And by the time we get to Genesis chapter 30, God stirs the heart of Jacob to return home, to return to Bethel. Now, Laban didn't want to lose Jacob. Jacob was kind of a cash cow for him. God blessed Jacob, and in blessing Jacob, Laban was getting blessed. So he makes Jacob work another 6 years before Jacob is going to leave, but he's ready to go. And in Genesis 31:13, as Jacob is telling Rachel and Leah what the Lord said to him, we're told, "I am the God of Bethel, where you anointed the pillar and where you made a vow to me. Now arise, get out of this land and return to the land of your family." The interesting thing is, as Jacob leaves, he doesn't go to Bethel. He stops in Succoth, which is not even in the promised land, the land of Canaan. And by what the text tells us, he built a home, built some stables for his livestock. He could have been there for a number of years. Then after this period of time, he decides to go to Shechem in the promised land, in the land of Canaan. And yeah, Shechem was in the promised land, but keep in mind, it wasn't Bethel. He was about 20, 30 miles away from Bethel. Very close, but again, no cigar, as they like to say. Now, for some, they don't see this as such a big deal. I mean, he was close. He's in the land, the promised land. Why is this such a big deal? Because God shows us how devastating it is to be outside his will. Remember what we studied last time in Genesis chapter 34 about Dinah, Jacob's daughter. She goes to see the daughters of the land, or she goes out to have some fun, to go out with the girls of Shechem. And it's here that Shechem rapes her. When Jacob hears about this, he doesn't do anything. But Dinah's brothers, they are very angry. And it gets even worse. They were told that Shechem wants to marry Dinah now. And I don't think he was doing this out of love. I think it was out of lust. What she could give him, not what he could give to her. And Dinah's brothers are not going to let this go. They're going to take care of things, even if their dad won't. So Dinah's brothers make a deal with Shechem and his father, Hamar, that if all the men of the city are circumcised, he could marry Dinah and they would share in their possessions. Well, that wasn't really the plan. It was a lie, and they learned well from their father, Jacob, to deceive. Because after these men are all circumcised on the third day, they're obviously in a lot of pain. They couldn't walk, and Simeon and Levi came in and killed the men of the city. They wiped them out and plundered the city. And in Genesis 34:30, we're told, "Then Jacob said to Simeon and Levi, 'You have troubled me by making me obnoxious among the inhabitants of the land, among the Canaanites and the Perizzites. And since I am few in number, they will gather themselves together against me and kill me. I shall be destroyed, my household and I.'" Now, isn't it interesting what Jacob is concerned about? Me, myself, and I. It's all about, hey, they're going to come and destroy me. Not about they raped his daughter, Dinah. What will the people of the land think of me? Are they going to destroy me? And the brothers, Simeon and Levi, answered their dad and said, "Should he treat our sister like a harlot?" Yeah, what they did was wrong. I mean, they murdered all the people of the city of Shechem. They didn't just take care of Shechem, the one who raped their sister. They took care of everyone, and that wasn't right. Now, as we begin Genesis chapter 35, keep Genesis 34 as a backdrop for what's going to take place. Because it's interesting to me that in Genesis chapter 34, the name of God is not mentioned once. Why? Because it is a chapter that's focused on the flesh. Lust, rape, deceit, revenge, murder, and the like. But as we get to Genesis chapter 35 this evening, the name of God is mentioned directly or indirectly some 22 times. It's a walk in the Spirit.

Spirit. And in this walk, there are going to be challenges for Jacob, heartaches. And we need to remember that in our own lives. Just because we're walking with God in fellowship with him doesn't mean things are going to be perfect in our lives. And they won't. We all know that. The key is that it's never too late, though, to return to Bethel, the house of God. And that was true for Jacob. That fellowship that he had with the Lord one time, and for us the same. So let's pick up Genesis chapter 35, beginning in verse 1. And let's see what the Lord has for us this evening as we study his word. Then God said to Jacob, "Arise, go up to Bethel and dwell there, and make an altar there to God, who appeared to you when you fled from the face of Esau, your brother." Again, as I said, the name of God is mentioned directly or indirectly some 22 times here. And nothing is mentioned of the name of God in chapter 34. And here's the thing. When you're not in the place where God wants you to be, you're not going to mention God. You're not going to seek after God. And that's what we see here. Again, it's a life of the flesh, a life that's not walking with God. And Jacob is showing us what life looks like when you're not walking with God. So here in chapter 35, what does God do here? "That's it, Jacob. I've had it up to here with you. You've been driving me crazy all these years. I'm done with you. That's it." Is that what he does? No. That's what we would do, but that's not what he does. He tells Jacob, "Jacob, arise, go to Bethel and dwell there, and make an altar there to God who appeared to you when you fled from the face of Esau, your brother." You have to love that about our God. He never gives up on us. Yeah, did Jacob fail? Yeah, he did. And he's going to fail again. But God doesn't give up on him. And I love that about our Lord. He doesn't give up on us. I like what Barnhouse said about this. He said, "The only cure for worldliness is to separate from it." Well, yeah, worldliness in chapter 34. Now go back to the house of God. Go back to Bethel. Separate yourself from the world and get back into a relationship with God. And Jacob did these things. He listened. And there at Bethel, God instructs Jacob to set up an altar. Go to the house of God and worship God there. That's what the altar is all about, worshiping him. And if we're really following the Lord, then our hearts will be filled with the worship of him. How could you not worship God when he bestows his love and grace upon us, right? I remember years ago back in Chicago, there's a group of people, and you can count on this every Sunday, who would come in just as worship was ending, because they thought worship was just a filler time. They came for the message. No, worship is getting your heart prepared to receive what God has for you. You're worshiping the King of Kings. It's important. Look at verse 2 here in Genesis 35. "And Jacob said to his household and to all who were with him, 'Put away the foreign gods that are among you, purify yourselves and change your garments. Then let us arise and go up to Bethel, and I will make an altar there to God, who answered me in the day of my distress and has been with me in the way which I have gone.' So they gave Jacob all the foreign gods which were in their hands, and all their earrings which were in their ears, and Jacob hid them under the terebinth tree, which was by Shechem." Now, isn't this interesting? Jacob's telling his entire family, put away your idols. Which tells me it's not just one or two people. Most of his household had foreign gods, idols, that they were worshiping. How could this happen? Well, keep in mind, Jacob's the spiritual leader of the family. But his walk with God was kind of distant, and it affected his family, those in his household. They're worshiping these idols. What is he doing here? He's getting right with God. And it affects his family in a positive way. They got rid of their idols, their gods. And how important that is for us men to be a godly example to our family, because it'll affect our wife, our children, our grandchildren, whoever. So step one here, put away your foreign gods, your idols. Then what does Jacob do? Well, he tells his family that they need to purify themselves.
the ceremonial washing. And for us, what do we wash with? The Word of God. David said in Psalm 119, how can a young man cleanse his way? By taking heed according to your word. Your word I have hidden in my heart that I might not sin against you. It is that daily cleansing of the Word of God upon our lives. Why? Because the filth of the world likes to cling to us and it needs to be removed. So step two, purify yourself. Put away your foreign gods, your idols. Purify yourself. And then Jacob tells his family that they need to change his garments. Why? Barnhouse put it like this. He said, throughout the Bible, garments symbolized character. The inward life of the unregenerate is compared to a polluted garment. You see, here's the thing. When God touches your life inwardly, it overflows outward in our actions and the things we say, the things we do. It touches every aspect of our life. We're to clothe ourselves with Christ, put on that new man, live accordingly. And new clothes, behavior, the things we do, yeah, they don't save us. Jesus does. But it shows where we're at with our walk with the Lord. Remember what Paul said in Romans 12, 2. Do not be conformed to this world, but be transformed by the renewing of your mind, that you may prove what is the good and acceptable and perfect will of God. Be transformed where? In your mind. With the Word of God. In Ephesians 4, verses 17 through 24, Paul nails it. He said, this I say, therefore, and testify in the Lord, that you should no longer walk as the rest of the Gentiles walk, in the futility of their mind, having their understanding darkened, being alienated from the life of God because of the ignorance that is in them, because of the blindness of their heart, who, being past feeling, have given themselves over to lewdness, to work all uncleanness with greediness. But you have not so learned Christ, if indeed you have heard him and have been taught by him, as the truth is in Jesus, that you put off concerning your former conduct the old man which grows corrupt according to the deceitful lust, and be renewed in the spirit of your mind, and that you put on the new man which was created according to God in true righteousness and holiness. Put off your former conduct, that old man. Put on the new man, what Christ has given to you. You know, bury those things that are ungodly. Get rid of them. And it's really the sanctification process. As God's molding and shaping our lives down here to fit in up there. So step three is to change your garments. After this is done, we're told in verse 3 of Genesis 35, Jacob said, then let us arise and go up to Bethel, and I will make an altar there to God. First, consecration. Put away your foreign gods, your idols. Purify yourselves. Change your garments. And then you worship God. And so they gather all these idols, and what do they do with them? What do they do with all these idols? They bury them under the terebinth tree. Kind of strange, right? Why there? Well, where are we to bury our idols? The terebinth tree, you might say. Or more specifically, at the foot of the cross, giving them to him. And once you bury them, don't go back and dig them up. And the, you know, tree in Scripture speaks of the cross. One writer put it like this. In other words, the picture is that Jacob left his sin at Calvary. When Jesus died on the cross, not only was the penalty of sin paid for completely, but power over sin was provided fully. This is an amazing and potent truth. You can leave here tonight and say, Lord, truly you are good in allowing me to go to Bethel once more. I'm tired of my sin and I want to make my way free and unencumbered of the junk which entangles me. But practically, how does this happen? You reckon the old man dead. You say, Lord, on the basis of your word, I no longer have to do that. Go there. Be involved with the other. Not because of positive thinking, but because of what you did on Calvary's tree. Just as by faith you receive forgiveness, so too by faith you gain victory. So it's after all of this, now they're going to begin their journey to Bethel. Look at verse 5 here in Genesis 35. We're told this.
And they journeyed, and the terror of God was upon the cities that were all around them, and they did not pursue the sons of Jacob. So Jacob came to Luz, that is Bethel, which is in the land of Canaan, he and all the people who were with him. And he built an altar there and called the place El Bethel, because there God appeared to him when he fled from the face of his brother. Why was this such a dangerous journey for Jacob and his family? Well, possibly because Simeon and Levi caused all that trouble by killing Hamor and Shechem and all the males in Shechem. And the other nations, other family members may have sought to kill him. But also it was a very dangerous journey anyway when you were traveling. There were always bandits out there looking for, you know, a way to make a profit off of people. So yeah, it was not an easy journey. But here's the thing. It was far safer for Jacob to be going to Bethel than to do anything else. What do I mean by that? Because when you are in the will of God, it is the safest place to be. Jacob could have been in a padded rubber room, and it could have been the most dangerous place for him, because that's not where God wanted him to be. God wanted him in Bethel. You know, for me, that's why when I went to Haiti and then I went to Russia, I was at peace. I wasn't afraid to go. I mean, there was a lot of trouble in Haiti. There was a lot of stuff going on in Russia at the time. But I knew what God called me to do, and I rested in that. And for me, the safest place to be was in the will of God. And that's true for your own life as well. You see, no matter what comes upon you, you walk by faith. And God will give you the grace you need to see you through every situation. And it's interesting because the name Bethel means house of God. But Jacob calls it El Bethel. What does that mean? It means God of the house of God. Well, what's the difference? Why is that such a big deal? I think those 20 years from the time that Jacob was at Bethel, 20 plus years now, he had a deeper relationship with God. He's not just talking about the house of God. What is he talking about? God of the house of God. He's talking about the Lord. Not just about some place where he came to worship God. He's talking about the Lord. So his relationship is deeper. It's richer. And there's many people today that go to the house of God because why? Well, there's great music, or there's a light show, or there's, you know, the plays are really good, or they have great kids ministry, the pastor is a rock star, or whatever. They have great coffee, whatever. That's superficial. But there are those who come to the God of the house of God. They want to worship God, and that is so important. And God wants you in fellowship with him. But here's the difficult thing. Just because you're walking with God, just because you're in fellowship with him, just because you're doing the things that God wants you to do, doesn't mean you're going to be free from loss or heartache. And that's a hard one. But that's really the rest of this chapter. Okay, he goes to Bethel. Well, what's going to happen next? Well, verse 8. Genesis 35. Now Deborah, Rebekah's nurse, died, and she was buried below Bethel under the terebinth tree. So the name of it was called Elon Bakuth. The beloved nurse, Deborah, the one who cared for Jacob, has died. We don't know a lot about this woman, but God chose to mention her name and her death here in Genesis. And Jacob buries her beneath the terebinth tree and called the place Ellen Bakuth, which means oak of weeping. Just interesting. But again, Jacob's walking with the Lord. How could this happen? Because these things happen in this world. Look at verse 9. Then God appeared to Jacob again when he came from Paddan Aram and blessed him. And God said to him, your name is Jacob. Your name shall not be called Jacob anymore, but Israel shall be your name. So he called his name Israel. Also, God said to him, I am God Almighty. Be fruitful and multiply. A nation and a company of nations shall proceed from you, and kings shall come from your body.
The land which I gave Abraham and Isaac I give to you, and to your descendants after you I give this land. And then God went up from him in the place where he talked with him. So Jacob set up a pillar in the place where he had talked with him, a pillar of stone, and he poured a drink offering on it, and he poured oil on it. And Jacob called the name of the place where God spoke with him, Bethel. When did God appear to Jacob? After he separated himself from the world, after he returned to his first love, and that relationship with God was then restored. You know, here's the thing. As Christians, we're not to isolate ourselves on some island away from worldly people. We're to be in the world shining the light of Christ to the lost, but don't be of the world. And I've used this illustration before, and it's really simple, but I like simple things because I understand them. But a boat, think about a boat. A boat is of no real value unless it's in the water. I mean, you could have a really nice boat on the little trailer. You could start the motor and get the propeller going, and what good is it? It doesn't do anything. But you put it in the water, and you get the motor going, and there you go. The problem comes not that the boat's in the water, but the water gets into the boat, and the boat sinks. And that's true for us as Christians. We are to function in the world by bringing people to Jesus. But as soon as we let the world get in us, our witness is gone, our light begins to dim, and we're sunk. And that's what the church is trying to do, because the church wants to be more accepted by the world, so they let the world come in, and it destroys them. They're sunk. And the solution for Jacob, if we're struggling with our relationship with the Lord, it's the same thing. Just as Jacob. Remember your walk with God when you first got saved. Repent of your sin before the Lord and repeat the things you did when you first were saved, when you walked with God. Return to your first love. That is Jesus' message to the church of Ephesus in Revelation chapter 2. Remember, repent, and repeat. Now, did God change Jacob's name here? No, he changed his name earlier, didn't he? Back in Genesis chapter 32. So why did God have to remind Jacob of his name, that it was changed to Israel here in Genesis chapter 35? I think because he's acting more like Jacob than Israel. So God's reminding him, look, you're not conniver, schemer, heel catcher. You're Israel. You're governed by God. Remember that. And I think we struggle with this too. You know, we're walking with God, and then there are times we're not walking with God like we should. And so it's a battle back and forth. And think about it. We're a new creation in Christ. The old things have passed away. All things have become new. God's given us a new heart. But there are times we act like Jacob instead of Israel.

0: 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If you would like a personal copy of this message, mention today's date when you contact us. 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Until next time, may the Lord nourish you with His sustaining word.
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3: It's 55 degrees.
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stuck in prison and forgotten. That's where we left Joseph last time. 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Reading letters from listeners is really a tradition that Dr. McGee began on Through the Bible, and it's one that we've honored since that time. There's nothing like seeing how God uses His Word to change lives as we study together. So let's read one now. This is from Priscilla in Vancouver, B.C. God's Word has changed my life, my lifestyle, mind, soul, and emotions for the better, more and more each day. Thank God I'm still recovering and discovering, still coming in from the cold. This has had a profound impact on my thoughts, my ways, my walk, and my obedience. Old patterns are being weeded out, and new refreshed patterns in Christ Jesus, His teachings and almighty precepts are being followed and lived. I do still have my struggles and stubborn habits, but I'm working on them. As I decrease, God increases, and I hope He considers me. Well, as we decrease, He increases. Isn't that really the great goal from John 3:30? So thanks for sharing, Priscilla. Here's another note from Dana. I pray for the many languages your ministry reaches, some in places that seem unreachable. I'm sometimes ashamed that we here in America take for granted the freedom we have to listen to biblical teaching compared to the hardships so many suffer for their faith in other parts of the world. Yet we are all, as believers in Jesus, headed for a place where there will be no more suffering, no more sorrow, no more tears. What a day of rejoicing it'll be to see Jesus and to

0: meet those whose stories we have read and been blessed by in the grace and salvation to so many. Well, thank you, Dana. 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And now let's pray as we begin our study together. Heavenly Father, would you use your word to touch hearts and then stir faith in us as we listen and help us to trust you like Joseph, even when we can't see the purpose or the plan. In Jesus' name, amen. We're off to Genesis 41 as we go through the Bible with Dr. J. Vernon McGee.
1: Now we are coming to this 41st chapter, and last time we left poor Joseph down in jail, forgotten, forlorn, forsaken. Poor boy, he's in a bad, bad way. And yet, all of this is happening to him for God's purpose in his life. And this boy could recognize that. And if you and I could only recognize that today, it would give us a different outlook on life, I'm sure. Now, in chapter 41, though, we're going to see Joseph is released from prison when he interprets the dreams of Pharaoh. And then Pharaoh makes him overseer of the entire land of Egypt. And then he marries Asenath, the daughter of the priest of On, who bears him Manasseh and Ephraim. Now, this is a story here from rags to riches. I do not suppose that any Horatio Alger story is more thrilling than this episode in the life of Joseph. And now when we get to this chapter, we can certainly see clearly the hand of God in his life. Now, Joseph was conscious of this in the days of adversity, and it developed in him many virtues which are the fruit of the Spirit. And one of these that we mentioned before is patience. Tribulation or trouble worketh patience. Well, that was demonstrated in the life of Joseph. We find that this boy now is brought into the presence of Pharaoh, the Gentile king, just as later on Daniel is brought in before Nebuchadnezzar, both of them to interpret dreams. Now, what purpose of God now is going to be accomplished by the famine? The famine comes to the world. Anybody say, well, what good could there be in that? Well, there's good in it, friends. God accomplished a very real purpose, and that was to get that family out of the land of Canaan down in Egypt and place them in the land of Goshen. That's one of the things. And I'm sure that in the lives of other people of that day, the hand of God was evident. And I think this is a chapter that you ought to read rather carefully, chapter 41 of Genesis, and note in the many ways in which Joseph is actually like the Lord Jesus Christ. Now, we are going to be making that comparison from time to time. We won't have time, I'm sure, to do it today, but it certainly is something to recognize here and something for us to pay attention to. Now, poor Joseph, we left him in jail last time, forgotten. Let's see what takes place. And it came to pass after these things that the butler of the king of Egypt and his baker had offended their lord, the king of Egypt. Now, that is back in chapter 40. And you remember, the butler was put in jail. Then Joseph interpreted their dreams. For the baker, it wasn't good. He was taken out and hanged. But the butler was restored to his position. And Joseph had begged him to remember him, and he hadn't. Now, chapter 41, verse 1. It came to pass, at the end of 2 full years, that Pharaoh dreamed, and behold, he stood by the river. Now, here is the dream of Pharaoh, and he dreams by the river. And it's, remember, 2 years after the last chapter, which means Joseph has spent 2 years almost in solitary, just waiting there for something to happen, and so far it hadn't happened. Now, Pharaoh has a dream. And behold, there came up out of the river 7 well-favored kine and fat-fleshed, and they fed in a meadow. And behold, 7 other kine came up after them out of the river, ill-favored and lean-fleshed, and stood by the other kine from the brink of the river. Kine are cows, and that's what we're talking now about, cattle. There were 7 that were very well-fed, fine-looking cattle, and the others, they were really skinny cattle. They certainly were not very well fed. And Pharaoh woke up, and what did it mean? He didn't have the interpretation, but nobody could help him that day, and so the very next night, verse 5 now, and he slept and dreamed the second time. And behold, 7 ears of corn came up upon one stalk, rank and good. By the way, that's a whole lot of corn on one stalk, too. The section of the country I came from, if you got 2 ears, you'd be doing well. And here, why, there's 7. Now, verse 6, and behold, 7 thin ears, and blasted with the east wind, sprung up after them. And this would be more like it. And in my country, only wouldn't be 7. It'd be 2 pretty thin-looking ears. Verse 7 now, and the 7 thin ears devoured the 7 rank and full ears. And Pharaoh awoke, and behold, was a dream. It came to pass in the morning that his spirit was troubled, and he sent and called for all the magicians of Egypt and all the wise men thereof, and Pharaoh told them his dream. But there was none that could interpret them unto Pharaoh. And the butler was standing there, you know, that was his place before Pharaoh to get him anything that he wanted. And all of a sudden, the wise men are brought in, and Pharaoh says, I've had this dream. Could you tell me the meaning of it? 7 fat cattle, 7 lean cattle, 7 full ears of corn, 7 lean ears of corn. What is it all about? Well, these wise men said, well, that gets us. We don't have the interpretation for that one. Verse 9, then spake the chief butler unto Pharaoh, saying, I do remember my faults this day. And I'd call it a little more than a fault. It's a sin for him to have done what he did. But you see, all of this is in the providence of God. These are what you call the fortuitous concurrence of circumstance. These are the things that happen. It's difficult for us to understand at times. And why did they happen? Well, they happened for a purpose. And now, the chief butler says, oh, I just remember. I promised that young fellow down there in the prison that I would speak to you. And by the way, Pharaoh, he can interpret dreams. Now he tells Pharaoh his experience. Verse 10, Pharaoh was wroth with his servants, put me in ward in the captain of the guard's house, both me and the chief baker. And we dreamed a dream in one night, I and he. We dreamed each man according to the interpretation of his dream. And there was there with us a young man, a Hebrew servant to the captain of the guard, and we told him, and he interpreted to us our dreams, to each man according to his dream he did interpret. And it came to pass, as he interpreted to us, so it was. Me he restored unto mine office, and him he hanged. Then Pharaoh sent and called Joseph. He said, well, we've tried everybody else around here, and if that young man that's in prison that you've forgotten about was so good at interpreting your dream and that of the baker, well, let's have him in here, because I'm of the opinion that this dream was something very significant. Then Pharaoh sent and called Joseph, and they brought him hastily out of the dungeon, and he shaved himself and changed his raiment and came in unto Pharaoh. Now, he shaved himself. You must remember that these people were not shaving in that day. This boy, Joseph, looked like a hippie type down there in prison, not shaved. But have you ever noticed all of the statues and paintings of the Egyptians? Clean-shaven people. They have a little goatee, many of the rulers, and that goatee was there

Actually, it was put on old King Tut. He couldn't grow one. It was just put there because it added dignity to the position of the ruler. But actually, they were clean-shaven people. And in this is a tremendous message, by the way. This man is lifted up out of prison. He's shaved now. A new life is before him. He's raised up. Resurrection is here. Now he goes to the Gentile. What a tremendous picture we have here. Now will you notice, and Pharaoh said unto Joseph, I've dreamed a dream, and there's none that can interpret it. And I've heard say of thee that thou canst understand a dream to interpret it. Now listen to Joseph again. And Joseph answered Pharaoh, saying, it's not in me. He makes it clear. God shall give Pharaoh an answer of peace. In other words, from Joseph's viewpoint, God must receive the glory. And again, I come back to that. I said it the other day. The child of God in his life should be very careful that God gets the glory for any accomplishment or anything that he does. If you and I do anything, friends, and we're the ones that are doing it, it's of the flesh. And believe me, it's not pretty. And one thing is for sure, God won't accept it. But if you and I are doing anything that's accomplishing anything at all, it's because God is doing it. And in this particular case, Joseph says, it's not in me, I can't interpret it, but God shall give Pharaoh an answer of peace. And Pharaoh said unto Joseph, in my dream, behold, I stood upon the bank of the river, and behold, I came up out of the river seven kine. And here we go with that dream again. We've already heard it. Will you notice verse 21? And when they had eaten them up, it could not be known that they had eaten them, but they were still ill-favored as at the beginning. So I awoke, and I saw in my dream, and behold, seven ears came up in one stalk, full and good. Now that's the dream about the ears of corn. Actually, there are two dreams here, two separate parts of probably just one dream. It's treated, by the way, as one dream. Now, verse 25, and Joseph said unto Pharaoh, the dream of Pharaoh is one. God hath showed Pharaoh what he's about to do. Now, number one, the dream is one dream. Not two separate things, but one thing. Both speak of the same thing. And the fact it's repeated adds to the importance of it and the significance of it. And that's very important to see. And the reason that God has given it to Pharaoh is to let him know what he's about to do. Now, what does it mean? Here's the interpretation. Verse 26 now of the 41st chapter of Genesis. The seven good kine are 7 years, and the seven good ears are 7 years. The dream is one. And the seven thin and ill-favored kine that came up after then are 7 years. And the seven empty ears, blasted with the east wind, shall be 7 years of famine. This is the thing which I have spoken unto Pharaoh. What God is about to do, he showeth unto Pharaoh. Behold, there come 7 years of great plenty throughout all the land of Egypt. And there shall arise after them 7 years of famine, and all the plenty shall be forgotten in the land of Egypt. And the famine shall consume the land, and the plenty shall not be known in the land by reason of that famine following, for it shall be very grievous. Now, will you notice, this is a prediction. There's to be 7 years of plenty, and then there's to be 7 years of famine. Verse 32, and for that the dream was doubled unto Pharaoh twice. It is because the thing is established by God, and God will shortly bring it to pass. This is something that is important, and God wanted Pharaoh to know about it. Now here is the advice of Joseph to Pharaoh. Now therefore let Pharaoh look out a man, discreet and wise. Set him over the land of Egypt. Let Pharaoh do this, and let him appoint officers over the land, take up the fifth part of the land of Egypt in the seven plenteous years. Let them gather all the food of those good years that come, lay up corn under the hand of Pharaoh, and let them keep food in the cities. In other words,

Pharaoh's going to get all the surplus now. It'll be 7 years of plenty. And all of that is to be stored. That is at least the advice of Joseph. And that food shall be for store to the land against the 7 years of famine, which shall be in the land of Egypt, that the land perish not through the famine. And the thing was good in the eyes of Pharaoh, and in the eyes of all his servants. And Pharaoh said unto his servants, Can we find such a one, as this is a man in whom the Spirit of God is? And Pharaoh said unto Joseph, Forasmuch as God hath showed thee all this, there is none so discreet and wise as thou art. Thou shalt be over my house, and according unto thy word shall all my people be ruled. Only in the throne will I be greater than thou. And Pharaoh said unto Joseph, See, I have set thee over all the land of Egypt. Now, notice this and the significance of it. To begin with, this boy had been in the back of the prison, forgotten, forsaken, forlorn. Now, he's brought out at the psychological moment because nobody can interpret the dream of Pharaoh. He does. And not only does he interpret it, Joseph, probably in his enthusiasm, and he was a man of ability, he makes the suggestion of what he's to do. And I think God was leading him in all of this, that in the 7 years of plenty, all of the foodstuff is to be collected. The surplus is to be stored away. The grain is to be put away so that when the famine comes, they'll be prepared for it. Now, it was a worldwide famine and severe because it even affected the land of Egypt. Now, Egypt is irrigated. The upper Nile, the Blue Nile, comes down from Central Africa. Frankly, it's what Egypt depends on. They get just about an inch of rainfall a year in a good year. Well, boy, it's famine all the time as far as rainfall is concerned. But you see, the irrigation overflows the land, still does it. And it brings down not only water to water the land, but it also brings down a sediment that fertilizes the land. It does a twofold job. And now even Egypt was to be affected, so that there would be 7 years of famine in which the land of Egypt would be affected in a very definite way. Now, as Pharaoh listens to this, it makes sense. It's too bad that sometimes in the past we haven't had men in our government that had some sense of the future, of what was coming, and they no preparation for different things that have come. Our foreign policy, ever since before World War II, even from the days of when Hitler arose, has been more or less of just a stopgap program. It's a first aid program. It's just something rushed in as an emergency. No foresight, no looking to the future. Someone asked Gladstone one time, what's the measure of a great statesman? What's the making of a great statesman? He says, well, it's one that knows the direction God is going for the next 50 years. Well, Pharaoh's given 14 years here, and he knows what's going to happen. Now, who could take over better than Joseph? And Pharaoh recognizes he's a man of ability. Now, don't you see God had been training him in the home of Potiphar? You wonder, well, why in the world did God permit him to go into that home? Well, he had quite a bit of training in the home of Potiphar, having charge of everything there. Now he's going to have charge of everything in the land of Egypt. This is a tremendous thing that's taking place, you see, in his life. Here he is next to Pharaoh, all the way from the back of the jail to the throne next to Pharaoh. I'm reading now verse 42. And Pharaoh took off his ring from his hand, put it upon Joseph's hand. And by the way, that ring had a signet on it, and you put that down in wax. That's just same as Pharaoh signing it, by the way. That's what he's doing. He's making him his agent. And he put upon Joseph's hand and arrayed him in vestures of fine linen, put a gold chain about his neck, and he made him to ride in the second chariot which he had. And they cried before him, bow the knee, and he made him ruler over all the land of Egypt. And Pharaoh said unto Joseph, I am Pharaoh, and without thee
shall no man lift up his hand or foot in all the land.

0: of Egypt. And Pharaoh called Joseph's name Zaphnath-Paaneah. Now, friends, I like Joe better than I like Zaphnath-Paaneah. That was the name that Pharaoh gave to him. It's a Coptic name, which means revealer of secret things. And he also gave him to wife Asenath, the daughter of Potiphar, a priest of On. And Joseph went out over all the land of Egypt. And this man now assumes this tremendous position. Now notice the age of this man, because it's interesting. Joseph was 30 years old when he stood before Pharaoh, king of Egypt. And Joseph went out from the presence of Pharaoh and went throughout the land of Egypt. You see, he'd been in the land of Egypt now 13 years. Two of those years had been in that prison, that is, after the episode with the butler and the baker. So he might have been there a couple years before. So you see, he'd been in the house of Potiphar for maybe almost 10 years. This gives you some conception of how the time had been divided there in the land of Egypt. Well, we're going to have to leave off there, and we'll pick up this story of Joseph and how God is moving in this man's life. And he wants to move in your life, friends, in just the same way. And so until next time, may the Lord richly bless you, my beloved.
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2: Today's Wisdom for Women is Proverbs 17, verse 16. Why is there in the hand of a fool the purchase price of wisdom, since he has no heart for it? This is an interesting question. Why? Why does a fool get any of the good benefits that could make him wise and true and good if he wanted, and yet he wastes every opportunity? They are wasted on him. So why do we sometimes see godly parents who do all they can for a son or daughter, and that child does all they can to ruin their lives? They choose wild friends, break all the family rules meant to guide and protect them, and break their parents' hearts. Why? Why do some people have a Christian in their life who never gives up on them, who year after year invites them to church, shares the gospel, prays for their soul, and yet, year after year, nothing? They become more and more set on believing anything the liberal media says and rejecting everything that God says. So why do some of the dearest Christian wives have husbands who choose to live a life and world apart? They have no idea why their wife has joy and peace even when times are hard. There's a Bible in their kitchen and scriptures on their walls, but they seem like a block wall. Why? Why do all these foolish people get all these chances to know the truth? Because God so loved the world that he gave his only begotten Son. God sent not his Son into the world to condemn the world, but that the world, through him, might be saved. This is Debbie Bryson praying that the practical wisdom of God's Word will make you wise.

0: Diehard evolutionist changes its ways. Hear the story behind this man's conversion on today's Creation Moment. 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
1: In 1969, Dr. Dean Kenyon, then professor of biology at San Francisco State University, published a book that left him recognized as one of the leading evolutionary scientists. His book, Biological Predestination, tried to explain how simple living things could, over millions of years, become more complex and finally evolve into human beings. When Dr. A.E. Wilder Smith, a biochemist with a worldwide reputation and a creationist, wrote his book, The Creation of Life, he carefully showed what was scientifically wrong with Dr. Kenyon's evolutionary explanation. Well, one day, one of Dr. Kenyon's students gave him a copy of Dr. Wilder Smith's book.
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5: 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Or are you in David's camp? Are you saved? Or are you in the world? 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If there is no difference in your behavior, in your ethics, in your morals, in your mind, in your thoughts, in your desires, in your ambitions, then you can for sure say that your faith is not working, that you don't have a close, intimate relationship with Jesus Christ.

Today on Sound Doctrine, we get right back to our study of 1 Samuel with Pastor Jeff Johnson. As you may recall, David knows he's going to be the next king of Israel, and he's running for his life. But all the way through this trial, God is reminding David that he's going to keep his promises, and that he's with him and for him. Today we'll take a look at the suffering David experienced in his life, and Pastor Jeff Johnson will relate this to what we're bound to experience as well. So with a look at 1 Samuel chapter 22, here's Pastor Jeff.

We're not going to let somebody just say, "Thus saith the Lord." And I know David didn't do that either. It's neat to hear the word of the Lord and to have it confirmed in your own heart and say, "Thank you, Lord. I'm going to do it, man." And then become obedient, as David was obedient. Notice verse 6. Then Saul, when Saul heard that David was discovered, they found out where he was, the men that were with him, now Saul abode in Gibeah under a tree in Ramah, having his spear in his hand, and all his servants were standing about him. Then Saul said unto his servants that stood around him, "Hear now, you Benjamites," because he was a Benjamite himself, "will the son of Jesse, who is David, give every one of you fields and vineyards and make you all captains of thousands and captains of hundreds? That all of you have conspired against me, that there is none that shows me that my son has made a league with the son of Jesse, and there is none of you that is sorry for me, or that shows unto me that my son has stirred up my servant against me to lie in wait as at this day?" Saul is sitting there with a spear in his hand, just, you know, thinking. You know, this guy, he's a spear chucker, isn't he? We've already learned that. This guy's a dangerous guy. You know, you don't have a spear in your hand unless you want to hurt somebody, right? So he's always going like this, you know? And yet we saw already that David didn't have a spear in his hand. He

0: out of what? A harp in his hand. A spear speaks of hurting. A harp speaks of helping and healing. Which is it? What do you got in your hand? Are you like Saul, carrying around a spear? Or are you carrying around a harp, man, wanting to heal somebody and help them? Saul's insecurity now is revealed. If David was king, he says to his men, you guys wouldn't have any of these perks that you have. I mean, I'm a Benjamite. I'm taking care of you guys. I've given you all this stuff. And would David give you that? No way. You know, he's trying to talk to him. Then he starts going off in this thing of a persecution complex. You always get it. If you're a very jealous person and you have jealousy working in your heart, you'll get to this place where you have a persecution complex. And Saul was there. He's saying, you're all against me. I can't believe it. Not one of you are sorry for me. And he's trying to pull on their compassion to get them to feel sorry for him. You're none of you told me about my son and David conspiring against me. How come you guys aren't on my side? And he's going on and on. Paranoia, right? Strikes deep into your heart. It will creep. And this guy's having a double dose of it. And he's afraid of everything and everybody. Saul's panicking now, and he tries to get their loyalty. But notice how he's trying to hold on to something that's not even his. Have you ever tried to do that? It's very frustrating. Saul's trying to hold on to something that's not even his. Look at verse 9. Then answered Doeg. Here's that bad egg Doeg. The Edomite, which was set over the servants of Saul. And he said, I saw the son of Jesse coming to Nob, to Ahimelech, the son of Ahitub. And he inquired of the Lord for him and gave him victuals and gave him the sword of Goliath, the Philistine. Doeg, if you remember, in chapter 21, verse 7, was hiding out and ran into David in the sanctuary of the Lord. David knew he was in trouble, that this guy is a Judas. And he was. He went and told everything to Saul when the time was right. When he saw politically how he could climb up that political ladder and become something to Saul, he raised his hand and said, I've got some information to you, my liking. Let me share it with you. And he shared everything. But notice this, that he talks about in verse 10 that he inquired of the Lord for him and gave him victuals. When in chapter 21 did Ahimelech pray for David? He never did. He never inquired for the Lord for him. But what I'm saying here is that Doeg is giving the right information, but he's a false witness because he's giving the wrong implication, or the wrong conclusion is being decided on to Saul because of the way he's saying it. You become a false witness, and we got to be careful about this. It's easy to do this. When all of a sudden you're giving the right information, let me give you an illustration. Jesus, when he was in court, remember they said about Jesus what he said? They said, didn't this man say that in 3 days you tear down this temple, I'll rise it back up again? And that's exactly what they said. That's the right information, right? But what were they implying? That he was against the government, that he was going to tear down the temple, that somehow he's going to be against the government. He was talking about his body. Right information, wrong implication. And so we see Doeg doing the very same thing. You know, I'm sure that there's a lot of people that say, well, now, I didn't lie. I told the whole truth. That's the truth. And he gave, you know, I just gave the information. But was it implied? Was it wrong? Maybe, and this is what happened. Doeg saw David with Ahimelech and figured, well, that's the priest. That's David. I bet you the priest is blessing David in what he's about to do. And so he just said, oh, I saw them together. I know the priest prayed for him. No, that's wrong. He didn't. And because of this, big problems. Notice verse 11. Then the king sent a call to Ahimelech, the priest, the son of Ahitub, and all of his father's house, and the priests that were there in Nob. And they came, all of them, to the king. And Saul said, hear now, thou son of Ahitub. Boy, what a name, Ahitub. And he answered, here I am, my lord. And Saul said unto him, why have you conspired against me, thou and thy son of Jesse, in that thou hast given him bread, a sword, and hast inquired of God for him, that he should rise against me and lie in wait as at this day? First of all, I see that Saul is desperate. We all know that he is desperate during this time. But he sees the priest as a part of a coup. a plot to kill Saul. And he's telling the priest this right now. And the priest comes back in verse 14, and Ahimelech answered and said to the king, "And who is so faithful among all thy servants as David, which is the king's son-in-law, and goeth at thy bidding, and is honorable in thine house? Did I then begin to inquire of God for him? Be it far from me. Let not the king impute anything unto this his servant, nor to all of the house of my father, for thy servant knew nothing of all this, less or more." It seems to me that the priest did not, number one, know what was going on between, the dynamics going on between Saul and David. Remember, Saul's running after David to kill him. The priest didn't hear about it. So as soon as the priest answers, he says, "Well, David's a good guy, king." He sides with David, right? "He's a good guy. This guy is the most honorable you've ever had in your house. He's your son-in-law. Come on. This guy loves you. He would never do anything against you. But as far as I'm concerned, I don't know what you're talking about. A coup? I'm not a part of a coup. I don't know anything about of a coup. What are you talking about?" Notice verse 16. "And the king said, Thou shalt surely die, Ahimelech, thou and all your house. And the king said unto the footmen that stood around him, Turn and slay the priests of the Lord, because their hand also is with David, and because they knew when he fled and did not show it to me. But the servants of the king would not put forth their hand to fall upon the priests of the Lord." When Saul's angry, you got to start ducking, right? David's learned this over the period of time. When Saul freaks out, you duck. Even Jonathan, he tried to kill with the spear, right? This time, he loses it in his madness. He says, "Off with their heads, you guys put them to death now." They couldn't do it. They couldn't kill priests of the Lord. I mean, no way. We're not going to touch these guys. These guys are anointed of God. We're not going to get involved here. "No, king, I don't think we will." This is the secret service of Saul. The footmen there, that's his secret service guys. You know, CIA, they're into this. But these guys wouldn't do it. They won't do it. They're priests. Saul was too far gone, though, in his rebellion and in his sin against God. You can see it here. It just begins to like a steamroller downhill. He's a runaway train. Look at verse 18. "And the king said to Doeg, Turn thou and fall upon the priests. And Doeg the Edomite turned. He fell upon the priests, and he slew on that day 85 persons, 85 priests that did wear the linen ephod. And Nob, the city of the priests, he smote he with the edge of the sword, both men, women, children, and babies, sucklings, oxen, asses, sheep, with the edge of the sword." So Saul looks over at Doeg and says, "I want you to do my dirty work for me. You take care of these priests." This, of course, is another nail in Saul's coffin, because there is an old lesson here that we need to pick up on. If you sow an act, if you yield to sin in your life, listen, if you sow an act, you'll reap a habit. And if you sow a habit, you'll reap a character. And if you sow a character, you're going to reap a destiny. And this is exactly what is happening to Saul. The nail's driven in again. His destiny is, he's history, man. And he puts another nail in it. Doeg that day made a great slaughter, even though it was prophecy being fulfilled. And you say, "Jeff, this was a prophecy that was going to be fulfilled." Look over in 1 Samuel chapter 2 and verse 31. 1 Samuel 2, we already went through this at one time, but notice, this is a prophecy against Eli and his family because of why? His sons. Remember how wicked they were? This is the prophecy. 1 Samuel chapter 2, verse 31. "Behold, the days come that I will cut off thine arm and the arm of thy father's house, that there shall not be an old man in your house." Notice the last part of verse 33. "And all of the increase of thine house shall die in the flower of their age." God said, you're going to have a horrible, horrible reaping of what you've sown in your sons. It's going to be terrible, and I'm telling you about it before it happens. So when it happens, God always gives us prophecy. So when it happens, you'll believe. He knows what he's talking about. But just because it's prophecy doesn't let Saul off the line, does it? Saul is still the one responsible. He's still the one that gave the order. And he's still going to have to pay. The result of the root of bitterness in Saul's life is incredible. I looked up in Hebrews chapter 12. It talks about the root of bitterness. In verse 15, it says, looking diligently, lest any man fail the grace of God, lest any root of bitterness springing up will trouble you, and then thereby many will be defiled. That root of bitterness that some people allow to stay in their lives, that they will not deal with, not give it to the Lord, will not only consume you, it'll consume those around you. It will hurt people. In fact, later on, we're going to see how David says, hey, this vicious hatred and this wicked sin that Saul has done, I also have to confess it was part my fault. Because remember, he blamed himself because of when he was talking to the priest. He lied to the priest. The priest said, why are you here the way you are here? There's something wrong here. And he lied to him, remember? And he said, I'm about the king's business. And yeah, of course the priest is going to receive him. But if the priest really knew what David was doing, running from Saul, would he receive him as well? I don't think so. But he lied. And because he lied and had that meeting with Ahimelech, that's when Doeg saw them and said, aha, there's something up. And so David confesses. Lies will lead to horrible destruction of lives. You cannot say a lie and have it not come back to you in one way or another. David is really reaping a harvest. Hard lesson to learn. 85 priests were slaughtered that day. Men of the ephod, or men of the cloth. This is where we get the saying. You know, you've heard of it? Oh, you're a man of the cloth. You know, I hate when people say that. But, you know, this is where you get it. A man of the ephod. A man of the cloth. But the question comes up, though, why did he slay all of the priests? Why didn't he just single Ahimelech out and kill him for what had happened? Why do you wipe out all of them? And the only thing I can come up with is that Saul was angry at God because the prophet of God told Saul, your history, you're not going to be king of Israel anymore. And all of a sudden, Saul raised his fist up, and he didn't do it like this. He just kind of in his own heart said, I hate God. God has taken me away from something that I want to do, and I'm angry. And notice what happens. Saul, because he has a respect of God and he will not curse God, through his frustration, he wipes out all of those that represent God. He wipes out all the priests. It's like a man who can't confront his wife but beats the children. And he's crazy. He's lost it. And this happens today over and over again. People go through hard times. They don't like what they're going through and what's happening to them in their lives. And so they reach out to blame somebody. And who do they blame? They blame the church and the pastors. And that's nuts. Well, I have to have, you know, it's their fault. They just didn't do right. Well, wait a minute. That's ridiculous. If you're really concerned about how things are going in your life, you need to talk to him about it. He has everything to do with how it's going on in your life. And quit blaming everybody. You know how we're so quick to blame mom, dad, this, that, and the other. But when you point out, three are coming back. And you're the problem. And you got to talk it over with him. So people are doing that today more than ever. Blaming the church and blaming the pastors. You know, I hear there's books going around today saying that the church is the enemy of the government. People are writing these things about the church. And they're getting fed up to hear with pastors. And, you know, all these weird pastors going around fleecing the flock. And, you know, they blame everything on the church. So, you know, you talk about persecution coming. It's on its way, folks. It's already happening in some situations. We have yet to see. Matter of time, it'll be here. Because people are into this, blaming the church. Dangerous thing, but it's happening. And so Saul blames God's people, and he wipes them all out. Verse 20 now. And one of the sons of Ahimelech, the son of Ahitub, named Abithar, escaped and fled after David. So there is one priest that got away. And Abithar showed David that Saul had slain the Lord's priest. And David said to Abithar, I knew it that day when Doeg the Edomite was there. He noticed what David's saying. I knew that that guy would go and cause problems. I knew that if Saul got angry, what he's capable of doing. that he would surely tell Saul, and then notice what David says, I have occasioned the death of all the persons of thy father's house. David takes the blame because of his lying. But David also had a heart of repentance, didn't he? He takes the blame. But David will also be forgiven for his sin. But it is a costly thing because there's a lot of people that got hurt. I don't understand. You mean you can be forgiven and then that's it? It's over? Well, not really. To confess brings forgiveness, right? With God. But what about the scripture that says God is not mocked? Whatsoever a man sows, that shall he also reap. And what is this whole thing about sowing wild oats? You know how a lot of people say, oh, don't mind him, he's just sowing his wild oats. Guess what? You sow wild oats, what do you get? Wild oats. So does that mean you can just go through this life and sow corruption and not get any corruption back? No, no, no, no, no. Hey, listen, Christians, a lot of us are reaping what we have sown over the years. So just look at it like that, just saying, okay, this is coming back because, all right, I see it. God loves me. He's forgiven me. I'm washed in the blood of the Lamb. I'm clean before God. But these are some of the things I've just got to reap. And you face up to it and you go, okay, I understand. And David had some things that he was going to also have to fess up to. Yes, we're forgiven, but you still have to deal with the damage. And there was great damage done here, right? And so it's going to be dealt with. Now notice the last verse, verse 23. Abide thou with me, David says to him. Fear not, because I'm sure the guy was, you know, everybody was killed. He was the only one that survived. For he that seeks your life, or seeks my life, seeks your life. But with me, he told him, thou shalt be safeguard. I looked at that and I went, wow. To be one of David's men during this time was really the safest place to be. David said, if you just stick with me, because I'm with God, we got it made, guys. David's guys, his 400, I found out in 1 Chronicles 12, in verse 8, it says this of them. And of the Gadites, there separated themselves unto David, unto the hold, to the wilderness, men of might, men of war, fit for battle, that could handle shield and buckler, whose faces were like the faces of lions, who were as swift as the roes upon the mountains. These shoddy 400 motley crew turned into be a mighty army because they were with David. They were mighty men of God. Jesus says, Satan wants to sift you as wheat, but I've prayed for you. You're a part of God's army. You've joined the family of God. Satan wants you, but Jesus says, I'm praying for you that your faith would not fail. Man, if you got the Son of God praying for you, interceding for you, you got it made. You can say, as Jesus said, don't fear. No man's going to pluck you out of my hand, man. You're mine. You'll be safe with me. We've got a friend in Jesus, don't we? And man, when you've got the Lord in your life and you're his child, you are safe, saved. You've got it made. To eventually rule and reign with him, as these who stayed with David would do with him. Whose camp are you in? And here's the question you need to answer this morning. Whose camp are you in? Are you in Saul's camp? Or are you in David's camp? Are you saved? Or are you in the world? Now, here's a way you can find out. You can tell if you're really whose camp you're in and how it changes your life. If there is no difference in your behavior, in your ethics, in your morals, in your mind, in your thoughts, in your desires, in your ambitions, then you can for sure say that your faith is not working. That you don't have a close, intimate relationship with Jesus Christ. If your heart has not been touched, because I'll tell you something, when Jesus comes and touches a life, he changes your heart. He deals with heart issues, doesn't he? The thoughts and the intents of the heart. He changes our affections. He changes our desires and our thoughts, our behavior, our morals, our thought life. And he makes you alive. And he makes you a new creature. You're a child of God. Check yourself out. Whose camp are you in? When you go out there in the world, are you different than those in the world? Check yourself out. Are you a child of God? But if you can't see any difference, then you need to be saying, wow, I might not be in his camp.
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0: If your heart's in distress, if you are in debt, spiritually bankrupt, if you're discontent, unhappy, if you will receive the Lord, if you will believe in the Lord and submit your life to Jesus Christ, you will come into his camp. He'll protect you. He will train you. He will use you. And one day he will come to reward you for all that you've done. And that day is coming quick. It's up to you this morning whose camp you're in. You got to decide. It's a choice everybody needs to make. But if you have a question about whose camp you're in, I wouldn't leave here without answering that question. Because if you go back into that world, I mean, no difference has happened. Nothing has changed. But God's in the business of what? Changing lives. Changing hearts. And he's calling a lot of you who are distressed, in debt, and discontent. And he's saying, come on, join the forever family of God. Be a part of the Son of David, Jesus Christ's family. Join the forever family of God, and you'll be saved.
1: 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This program is brought to you by Calvary Chapel Downey. So Father, won't you speak to me?
2: This is Ministerial Minute from Mike. Today's verse is Matthew 5:3. Blessed are the poor in spirit, for theirs is the kingdom of God. Today we start a dive into the Beatitudes, Matthew 5, verses 3 to 11. We'll look at each of the nine blesseds separately. The word blessed in the Greek is makarios, and it means supremely blessed, happy, and fortunate. It's the same Greek word in all nine verses. Strong's defines poor in spirit as those devoid of man's intellectual instruction and culture through schooling and are readily willing to give themselves up to Christ's will. The world constantly calls us stupid, backward, and trusting in fantasies. Yet, as believers, we see through the eyes of the Holy Spirit, which gives us true and pure insights to what's really going on. Humility is not thinking less of ourselves, but thinking of ourselves less. There is a difference. As John the Baptist said, I must decrease, he must increase. The more we grab onto that mantra and make it our own, the poorer in spirit we become. This has been Ministerial Minute from Mike.
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4: They feared exceedingly and said one to another, what manner of man is this that even the wind and the sea obey him? 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It had just leveled out. There was a sudden calm. And this miracle was so great that it made these men afraid. What a wonderful thing it is. He puts us in the storms of life in order that we might come closer to him and that we might know him better. Jesus, Savior, pilot me o'er life's tempestuous sea. 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Jesus, Savior, pilot me.
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6: It's 54 degrees.
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0: much-needed benefit that comes from knowing what's ahead. Here's Pastor Damian Kyle.
1: When you know the end of the story, you're able to live life with a peace while the events are unfolding that we would never otherwise possess. And God wants us to know what the end of the story is.

0: You ever jump to the end of a book to see how it's going to turn out? You know, when we get anxious about the world around us, knowing the end of the story makes all the difference, doesn't it? And thankfully, we're given the end of the story. And that is our focus today here on According to the Scriptures with Pastor Damian Kyle. The Lord reveals the future to a Babylonian king through a dream. If you were with us last time, you'll remember in the dream the king sees a man with a head of gold, chest of silver, stomach of brass, legs of iron, and feet of iron mixed with clay. And then a stone appears and strikes the image and becomes a great mountain that fills the earth, meaning the kings and kingdoms will come and go, but in the end the Lord will establish his kingdom. Let's continue now with the interpretation of the king's dream from Daniel chapter 2.
1: You remember that Nebuchadnezzar, he was an absolute and sole monarch of the Babylonian Empire. He was the king of kings. He ruled over kings. He didn't have a senate. He didn't have a cabinet. He didn't have anyone he answered to. What he declared was absolutely the law of the land. And so in terms of power, he was represented by the gold. But the Babylonian kingdom, and this was probably some disappointment to Nebuchadnezzar as he hears the interpretation, as great as it was, he was probably hoping, doubtless hoping, as we'll see in chapter 3, he was hoping the interpretation would be that the Babylonian Empire would reign all the way to the end of the age. In fact, it's only going to last about 70 years. And so Daniel informs him, as great as the Babylonian kingdom was, it would not outlast man's history, but it would give way to another. And the second kingdom that he describes there in verse 39, symbolized by the silver chest and arms, as he describes there in verses 15 to 28, and in the image, the vision that was, the dream that was given. And here you have, as we know historically, the representation of the Medo-Persian Empire that followed the Babylonian Empire. And just as silver is inferior to gold, this second kingdom, the Medo-Persian Empire, would be inferior to the Babylonian Empire in terms of the pure power that was wielded by whoever it was that was at the top of that empire. And so the two arms in the image representing the Medes and the Persians, joined by Cyrus here to defeat Babylon. And so the power of the Medo-Persian leaders, less pure and absolute than

0: that of Nebuchadnezzar, and so represented by the silver. In verse 39, he goes on to talk, and we know historically, and all of this will be made very, very clear in Daniel chapter 7 as we go into that. But the Medo-Persian Empire, in terms of Gentile history, was followed by the Grecian or the Greek Empire, symbolized here by the belly and the thighs of bronze. The Grecian Empire rose to prominence, of course, under Alexander the Great, who, we're told by historians, still in his 20s, having conquered much of the known world, wept that there was no more for him to conquer. And so the medal symbolizing Greece as bronze, the Greek soldiers, they all wore brass armor, had the brass helmets and breastplates and swords and shields, and it symbolized the Greek Empire. And then in verse 44, Daniel informs Nebuchadnezzar that another empire would then follow the Grecian Empire, and it would be characterized by the legs of iron, and that it would be an empire that would, just like iron is, it would break in pieces, it would crush and it would shatter all things. And so, speaking of, as we know historically, the great empire that followed the Grecian Empire was the Roman Empire, and this iron, speaking of kind of a military subjugation of great numbers of people, many, many nations over a very great territory of the world. And of course, that marked the Roman Empire. The Roman Empire, very accurately represented by iron, it crushed everything that was gold or silver or bronze before it. And Rome, of course, maintained peace in its empire. It was a peace known as the Pax Romana, and it was the peace of Rome. It was a peace that was enforced by Roman military, and the idea was, if you break Roman law or you rebel against Rome, we're going to break a you face. And that was the Rome. It gained power and it held on to power by the strength of its military and its will. And then, very interestingly, because historically, all of these things look back in history for us. But from the time of the Roman Empire, there has been no world-ruling empire among the Gentile nations on a par with the Roman Empire. There have been flashes of power that have been territorial through regions of the world, but nothing that dominated the world. And so what he describes here in verses 41 to 43 is yet future in terms of being the final world-ruling empire that will exist immediately before Jesus' second coming. And he describes it characterized by feet and toes made up partly of clay and partly of iron. Yuck. But that's what it was. Now, the characteristics of this final world-ruling empire that is yet future for us is fascinating, as it's revealed in the passage. The 10 toes represent 10 kings, or 10 leaders of 10 nations or kingdoms. This will be brought into greater detail in chapter 7 of Daniel. We are given greater insight into it in the book of Revelation to tie all of these pieces together. One of the things that's interesting about the study of prophecy, there isn't like, let's turn to the book of prophecy, and it's all right there for us, just linear for us to go straight through. Prophecy is found in Isaiah. It's found in Jeremiah. It is found in the Psalms. Prophecy is found here in Daniel. It's found in Revelation. It's found in Matthew. It's found in 1st and 2nd Thessalonians. And that's why it requires a little bit of work to put the entire thing together to understand it comprehensively. So, you know, don't get frustrated that it takes some time to understand what the Bible says about what it refers to as the last days. It can take some time to get that figured out. But later in Daniel chapter 7, verse 24, then in Revelation chapter 17, verse 12, these, along with what we see here of the 10 toes, are the foundation for concluding that these 10 toes represent 10 kings or 10 nations. And you notice that of these feet, that it has iron in it in verse 41. meaning that it will have, this final world ruling empire will have a strong identity with the old Roman Empire. The final world ruling empire is not going to come out of Russia. It is not going to come out of Argentina. It's not going to come out of Australia. It's not going to come out of the United States. It is going to come out of the old Roman Empire. It is what many people call, it'll be a revived Roman Empire. You notice his description is that the iron is mixed with ceramic clay. And so the idea is that some of the toes are made up of iron, some of the toes are then made up of what is comparatively brittle or fragile, and that is ceramic clay. And so this description makes clear to us concerning this final empire that it's going to be a federation of nations as opposed to just a single powerful realm like the previous world-ruling empires, and that some of the nations within this federation of nations will be strong and others will be comparatively weak. And all of this is exactly as you see it today in what is known as the European Union. You have strong nations that are a part of the European Union, and the European Union is set geographically in exactly the right spot, in the place of the old Roman Empire, very much influenced by iron. But in that European Union, you have strong nations in terms of influence, in terms of economy, in terms of military might, in the form of Germany and France. And then you have comparatively weak nations in those realms, such as Greece or Spain and Italy. And of course, Italy, France, Germany, Greece, and Spain, they were all a part of the old Roman Empire. And as is the case with toes and feet, don't take off your shoes to examine it. But the toes are united together in that they are all a part of the same foot. But while they're a part of the same foot, the same entity, they maintain an individual identity. And verse 43 helps us out here. But they will not adhere to one another, just as iron does not mix with clay. In other words, these nations are going to make up a single empire in the last days. But Daniel is telling us, as John tells us in the Revelation, they will not become one people. That within this unity, they're going to maintain separate cultures, their own national identities. And again, all of this is exactly as we see it in the European Union today. It is interesting to realize that the European nations united out of the old Roman Empire, that the precursor to the European Union, it came into existence by the signing of the Treaty of Rome in 1957. And the purpose of the European Union is twofold. Number one, to allow Europe to be able to compete economically with the rest of the world, and economic freedom within the boundaries of that union. And then also in order to protect it from division and wars from within. A lot of wars have been fought in Europe between all of these nations against one another. And one of the great things about the Roman Empire is it opened up all of the borders of Europe so that trade and everyone could prosper under the Roman Empire, but none of these smaller nations could go to war with one another and keep the entire continent fighting one another. And the idea between the creation of the European Union in this modern day was in order to create the same things, to allow economic prosperity for the entire continent to occur, but then also to put out all of these fires of these wars that have been fought between the various nations of Europe, and it was designed in order to produce that. Some of the nations, as we see, related to the European Union in terms of looking strongly like this. Some of those nations are strong, some are weak, as I've mentioned. They're united together, but each of the nations maintains a individual identity. Ultimately, we know from Daniel chapter 7 and Revelation chapter 13 that the Antichrist will gain control over Europe toward this end. Somehow this is all going to filter out into where the number of nations that constitutes this union ultimately will winnow down into the realm of 10 rather than the 23 or whatever they are today. And it will be the Antichrist that will make this the world-ruling empire. Remember that the rapture is going to occur prior to the revelation of the Antichrist. The revelation of the Antichrist in the end-time scenario comes with the breaking of the first seal of the book of Revelation. And even though the first 3.5 years of the 7-year tribulation period, things are going to go very, very great for the Antichrist, very great for the world. They're going to say, Christians, Smishmans, who needed them? I'm glad they're all gone. Man, the economy is booming. It's going to go great for them. But even though the first 3.5 years are going to be marked by prosperity and peace, the revelation of the Antichrist still constitutes the wrath of God. And we must be gone from the earth before God pours his wrath out upon the earth, because we are not appointed to wrath as Christians. And then with this description of this that's given to us of this final world ruling empire, that's not the end of the vision. We're told in verse 44, and in the days of these kings, this whole progression of 5 kings and kingdoms, the God of heaven, he will set up a kingdom which shall never be destroyed, and the kingdom shall not be left to other people. It shall break in pieces and consume all of these kingdoms, bring an end to man's governments, and this government that God is going to establish by virtue of this stone is going to stand forever. And inasmuch as you saw the stone that was cut out of the mountain without hands, and that it broke in pieces the iron, the bronze, the clay, the silver, and the gold, the great God has made known to the king what will come to pass after this. The dream is certain, and the interpretation is sure. It is interesting to realize in the vision that when this great stone, and Jesus is referred to repeatedly in the Bible as the Messiah, as a stone, as a rock. And you notice that at Jesus' second coming, the second coming isn't going to occur in the time of the Babylonian Empire. Otherwise, the stone would come out of nowhere and hit the image in the head. He's not going to come during the Medo-Persians. He doesn't hit the image in the chest, or the Grecian Empire, or the Roman Empire. Jesus' second coming is going to occur when this confederation of nations out of the old Roman Empire is in power, and he will bring the entire image of man's government to an end by striking it at the time that that exists, and brings man's government to an end, for which I say hallelujah. And if we need any more proof that we cannot govern ourselves in this world, then I don't think we're thinking people. It'll be good to have the Lord reign and establish his reign in the earth. And God's commentary on all of this, he gives the dream and the interpretation to Nebuchadnezzar, and then but Daniel adds the commentary from the Lord. The dream is certain and the interpretation is sure. Well, nobody's going to get hacked into pieces, at least of all Daniel. Nebuchadnezzar recognize. This is the dream, this is the interpretation, and he fell on his face. We'll get a little more introduced to Nebuchadnezzar as we go through. It's not like he bowed down to people on a regular basis, but I mean, he is completely overwhelmed that Daniel has provided the dream and the interpretation to him in this way. He prostrates himself before Daniel, and then commanded that they should present an offering and incense to him. He's going to publicly honor him for having provided this to him, and publicly honor Daniel's God as a result. And the king answered Daniel, and he said, truly your God is the God of gods. He is not the God of gods. He is the only God. He is the true and the living God. When the Ten Commandments says that you shall have no other God before me, the idea is, all right, you can worship a lot of other things in life as long as you keep God number one. That's a pagan view of gods, but that's the view that Nebuchadnezzar had. All right, your God is the great God. I'm going to put him at the top of all of these other gods. But, hey, it's a start. Before we get through Daniel, he's going to know there is no other God but the true and the living God. But it is a start. He does the best that he can at this particular point in time. And your God is the Lord of kings and a revealer of secrets, since you could reveal this secret. And the king promoted Daniel and gave him great gifts and made him ruler over the whole province of Babylon and chief administrator over all the wise men of Babylon. Daniel now, even at this young age, becomes second in power in the Babylonian Empire, really second only to Nebuchadnezzar himself. And then also Daniel petitioned the king, and the king then set Shadrach, Meshach, and Abednego over the affairs of the province of Babylon. So Daniel, in his humility and modesty, he informs the king that this interpretation, the dream and the interpretation, wasn't just given to me. There were four of us that were engaged in prayer and seeking God for this, and these are the other four. And he probably requested that these three young Jewish men would become his assistants in the realm that he had been promoted to. This was God's doing, but Nebuchadnezzar would have given him anything at this point. And so they were elevated as a result of just God's glory and favor upon their lives. So they ruled over the affairs of the province of Babylon, but Daniel sat in the gate. And so this beautiful, beautiful chapter that provides not only Nebuchadnezzar, but provides us with an understanding of human history and how it's going to end from the time of the Babylonian Empire all the way through to the end. And as sure as those other four empires have come and gone, this final world-ruling empire is going to come and go, and Jesus is going to return at the time of that final world-ruling empire that is going to come out of the remnant of Rome. The reason that this is important to understand is that when you know the end of the story, you're able to live life with a peace while the events are unfolding that we would never otherwise possess. And God wants us to know what the end of the story is, so that when you're watching, as I do, I tape Brett Baer every day, and then I watch him in the evening. He seems to be the most even-handed on things today, and in terms of the news, I really like that panel, but this really isn't an advertisement for Brett Baer's news, but I do watch that on a daily basis, and perhaps you watch news too, and to realize that when you watch the news, it should never be a cause for anxiousness or the whole world is going to end. To read the newspaper, to look at news on the internet, to watch the news on television, you have to remember to watch that always as a prophecy update, because that is exactly what it is, as God is moving history right toward what he has described in his word. So I'm going to shock you tonight. I'm going to close. I'm going to make it worth being 4 minutes late. You're ready to be shocked? Are you ready to be blessed? The world is not going to end because of man-made global warming. It is going to end this way. I'm a product of the 1970s, really. And boy, if you lived in the 1970s, you remember overpopulation, overpopulation. There's not going to be any food. We're all going to starve to death. The world can't handle the population, and we're all going to die, and all of this. And this went on for years and decades. And this drumbeat, everybody's frantic. Everybody's so alarmed. We've got to control the population. It's going to be the end of the world, mankind, the world as we know it. And then that has gone by the way, and it's all every bit as shrill, in fact, more shrill today on this issue. And it's easy for people to get caught up in all of it and to begin to think all of these theories that people are determined, who are determined to worry about something, as going to produce the end of the world. And if you don't know God, you ought to be worried about everything in the world. But for someone who does know God, to be able to look at all of this, take it with a grain of salt, and to understand, I can chill while this is unfolding and going on. I know how it ends, and this is how it ends. This beautiful, beautiful prophecy, and the witness of prophecy and fulfilled prophecy to the divine inspiration of the Scriptures.
1: 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That's 209-545-5530. Pastor Damian Kyle's studies in Daniel can also be heard online at accordingtothescriptures.com, oneplace.com, or wherever you get your podcasts. 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The zip code is 95356. We'll catch you back here next time for According to the Scriptures, when Pastor Damian Kyle will continue our study of Daniel.

0: It's a heart problem. This is Ken Ham, CEO of the Apologetics Ministry of Answers in Genesis. Even though the Bible presents many infallible proofs of Christ's resurrection, skeptics still refuse to believe it. But the problem isn't with the evidence, it's our sinful hearts. Jesus addresses this problem in one of his accounts where Abraham says of unbelievers, "If they do not hear Moses and the prophets, neither will they be persuaded though one rose from the dead." And when Jesus raised Lazarus from the dead, the religious leaders couldn't deny it, so they plotted to kill him. The problem isn't the evidence. But Christ did come to earth as the God-man to die in our place and be raised to life. Will you believe?
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2: It's 55 degrees.
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0: Psalm 8, verses 3 through 9. When I consider your heavens, the work of your fingers, the moon and the stars which you have ordained, what is man that you are mindful of him, and the son of man that you visit him? For you have made him a little lower than the angels, and you have crowned him with glory and honor. You have made him to have dominion over the works of your hands. You have put all things under his feet, all sheep and oxen, even the beasts of the field, the birds of the air and the fish of the sea that pass through the paths of the sea. O Lord, our Lord, how excellent is your name in all the earth. This has been your sustaining word of the day, brought to you by Calvary Chapel of Manitowoc.
1: With a thought on people, pets, and unconditional love, here's Pastor Lloyd Foley.
2: The reality is, animals love you unconditionally, and that's why they're so easy. But you don't have to work hard at being loved by an animal. With people, that's another matter. People can drive you crazy. People can hurt you. People will seem one thing and be another. You have all kinds of dangers when it comes to community and relationships. And learning how to love and navigate with love is one of the best things that could have ever happened to us. The harder it is, the deeper our roots go.

0: Hi there. Welcome to Bridging the Gap with Pastor Lloyd Pulley. Today we're going to continue our verse-by-verse study here in 2 Corinthians. One of the greatest frustrations in life is to express genuine love to someone and then have them turn around and give nothing back in return, except maybe a cold shoulder or rejection. In chapter 12 of 2 Corinthians, the Apostle Paul draws our attention to his love for the church at Corinth. Now, while he loved more and more, they gave less and less in return. Let's see how Paul reacted to this situation and what we can learn from it as we return now to Pastor Lloyd Pulley's study in 2 Corinthians 12, here on Bridging the Gap.
1: Chapter 12, we left off, and is a powerful letter. I'm reminded of, as a believer, memorizing more passages from this book than many other books of the Bible, because there was something about the preparation of the heart that Paul the Apostle so models. And it's a powerful thing. He takes a bold stance of truth, at the same time with such a tender heart, and it's such a balance. He modeled true leadership. He really did. You can't use authority to control people, but that he had authority to inspire, to challenge, to encourage. And he determined to come among them, not with his credentials. But we left off in verse 11, and of course, he kind of got forced into talking about himself. He didn't want to. In fact, he had predetermined that when he came among them, the passage in 1 Corinthians 2, it's something he wrote to them beginning. He says, "When I came to you, I didn't come to you with excellence of speech and of wisdom, declaring to you the testimony of God, but I determined not to know anything among you except Jesus Christ and him crucified." Paul was a brilliant scholar, but he wanted to come with that simplicity. He says, "I was with you in weakness and fear and much trembling. And my speech and preaching were not with persuasive words of human wisdom, but in demonstration of the Spirit and power." Anybody who has unique gifts and ability is tempted to use them for themselves. And Paul was very concerned about not showing off his own ability, but in demonstration of the Spirit and power, that your faith should not be in the wisdom of man, but in the power of God. It's really where our trust should be. I was reflecting just before I came up. It's something that it hit me, that though I've been almost 50 years in the Lord,

you know, there's a certain level of thinking that you build on that, but yet in a moment I could be frustrated with my wife, I can be impatient, I can be just as carnal as any person. And the reality is, it's not about knowledge built up. That just helps you do something with that, which is realize you can't do it, and so you lean upon the Lord. So I'm much quicker at catching my fleshly self thinking of myself in some way, or angry about this, or frustrated about that, and I catch it much quicker. But at the end of the day, is I can just be as foolish as anyone. Any of us can. But the real connection is to know that we can't. And so Paul wisely understood his real strength. If you look at verse 10 of 2 Corinthians 12, we left off with that last verse where he basically sums up his experience. He said, "Therefore, I take pleasure in infirmities." Remember, he had this thorn in the flesh that he prayed, "Lord, take it away." Three times he asked the Lord, and the Lord did not. He said, "My grace is sufficient for you. My strength is made perfect in weakness." So he said, "I'd most rather gladly boast in my infirmities, that the power of Christ may rest upon me. Therefore, I take pleasure in infirmities," verse 10, "in reproaches, in needs, in persecutions, in distresses, for Christ's sake. For when I am weak, then I am strong." Paul is addressing, you remember, a church that's in the affluent area of the Roman world, a wealthy trade city on a little isthmus of Corinth, composed of retired soldiers and freedmen and traders and immigrants, living quite well between the two seas, the Aegean and the Adriatic, home of the temple Aphrodite, who was very prominent in the Corinthian culture. To be Corinthianized meant to almost be sexualized, because they had 1,000 priestesses, they called them, but they were really prostitutes, because that's what they worship, sex, and a lot of similarities in culture. But it was a real place with real people. These weren't just stories. In fact, I want to remind you, this was written around 55 AD, and we know that because it mentions a guy when he was there, Gallio of proconsul. Acts 18:12 tells us when he is proconsul of Achaia, the Jews with one accord rose up against Paul and brought him to the judgment seat while he was there. Well, he's mentioned as a proconsul. We know historically that was between 50 and 52 AD. So we know that this was written. Listen, this was written, think about this, 25 years after Jesus rose from the grave. And you're not talking Jerusalem, you're talking miles away. The gospel has spread. Something happened so dramatically. A lot of people say, the Bible's, you know, written, it's a bunch of legends. It made Jesus something more than he was. I'm sorry, you can't do that in the same area where people are living. They know it's baloney. They know their baloney meters would be going off if he started saying things that they didn't see and hear themselves. So this was right then, and Paul writes, and of course, this idea of going in weakness, and in effect, what he's doing is he's kind of really giving us a live example of what he shared with them in his first letter, in what is arguably the most famous chapter in the New Testament, largely because it's read almost at every wedding, and that is the love chapter. Anybody know what that is? 1 Corinthians 13. And I'm just going to look at the definition of love he gives there, which is so otherworldly. It's love, and it's at war constantly with ourself, which love hopefully will overcome. But notice this, he says in verse 4 of 1 Corinthians 13, "Love suffers long." That is, love is patient and is kind. And I always remark that that's the most amazing thing about the definition of love. Drum rolling, you know, the definition comes out. God is love, and love is, and you're waiting for some, like, "I'll climb the highest mountain, I'll swim the deepest sea." No, it's love is patient, love is kind. It's those little graces that really adorn love more than anything. Love does not envy. Paul has watched the envy of these false apostles accuse him. Love doesn't parade himself. They had to make themselves bigger than life and puff themselves up to impress the Corinthians and make Paul seem like he was nothing. It doesn't behave rudely. It doesn't seek its own. It's not provoked, thinks no evil. Does not rejoice in iniquity, but rejoices in the truth. And that's why truth is so important. You can't have love.

0: of without truth, without it turning into a manipulative, sentimental thing. Love bears all things, believes all things, hopes all things, endures all things. And that explains why Paul was so patient with this very carnal church. But in this section, from verse 10 through the end of the chapter, verse 21, we see kind of two things happening. One, the power of God that was evident in Paul, we're reminded of. But then the real fruit comes from looking at his aspect of love in weakness. And this is something we need to be reminded. Love makes you vulnerable, and that's something that you're going to really understand. When you love anything, your heart will be broken. If you try to keep your heart intact, it will not live. It'll be locked in the coffin of selfishness, as C.S. Lewis put. It's only going to be alive when, well, you're vulnerable and you're getting yourself close enough. Look, I'm not maligning animal lovers here. Just keep in mind this. I mean, I had a cat and a dog when I was a young guy. I had a cat because I couldn't travel much with a dog. But the reality is animals love you unconditionally. And that's why they're so easy. But you don't have to work hard at being loved by an animal. With people, that's another matter. People can drive you crazy. People can hurt you. People will seem one thing and be another. You have all kinds of dangers when it comes to community and relationships. And learning how to love and navigate with love is one of the best things that could have ever happened to us. The harder it is, the deeper our roots go. So let's take a look. In verse 11, Paul, you know, reminds them, of course, after telling them of all the stuff he went through, he says, I've become a fool in boasting, but you compelled me. For I ought to have been commended by you, for in nothing was I behind the most eminent apostles, though I am nothing. So a lot there in that statement. They were always comparing, you know, Paul and Apollos and Peter and making the comparison. These false apostles that came in with a lot of flash, a lot of impressive things. And Paul, he saw himself as nothing in the sense of not like, don't make it less than nothing. Just realize that what you have and who you are and the gifts you've received, you can't boast in what you've received because you've received it. Now, you want to use it. That should be known. I mean, if you have a gifting and an anointing in your life or some ability, it'd be a crime to not use that. But if you take credit for it, then you're in bigger danger because, well, God gave you that ability. He's looking and hoping that you'll use it for his glory.
1: It's a real danger for every Christian. We get caught up in the moment, don't we? When something great happens and we forget who should get the credit. Pastor Lloyd will be back in a moment with the conclusion of today's message here in 2 Corinthians 12. 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Box 569, Old Bridge, New Jersey. The zip code is 08857. Here's Pastor Lloyd now with part two of today's message called Love in Action.
0: So Paul was embarrassed, and he says, you know, you should have, like, not put me in this spot to make me toot my own horn. And he would not have done it had it not been for the fact they were so impressed with the false apostles. It grieved Paul for that, not because he cared about what they thought of him and he's receiving less likes on his social media. He could care less. He was more concerned that they were following some fraudulent version of Christianity. He says, truly the signs of an apostle were accomplished among you with all perseverance and signs and wonders and mighty deeds. So he's reminding them, look, you've put me into this place of boasting about my visions and about this and the signs and wonders. And keep in mind, though he felt foolish in doing this, It was not because he was trying to outdo the false apostles. He simply just cared the Corinthians would not follow them, but would believe that he had authority. In fact, all the miracles and signs of the early church were meant to verify the message. And think of how important that was. You've got a message. Hey, this poor Galilean carpenter actually turns out to be the Messiah. He came to Jerusalem, did a lot of cool things, and then they killed him. And by the way, he rose from the grave, and you've got to believe him. And how are people going to believe an impossible message? It came with signs and wonders to verify it. And they couldn't stop it. And the church just spread. The only thing that would explain such a rapid spread throughout the world was it came with power and signs and wonders. Now, there are people today that say, well, we've got to keep those powers and signs and wonders up. And I'd say, well, yes, we do, but it has to be tested with the scripture. And by the way, if you really look at the scripture, anyone caring to verify the message of the Bible will not be disappointed in the amount of evidence. So the real question is, what's going to help you grow? I mean, look, signs and wonders will not help you to grow. What will help you to grow is once you're convinced Jesus is who he is, you're going to get into his word and you're going to grow. That's the meat and potatoes of true Christianity. Someone that's in his word. That's probably the most significant thing that I could say in my own life that made a difference was I was well instructed to be well instructed in the Bible and to keep coming back to the Bible and read the Bible. 99% of Bible study is reading, meditating on it, thinking of it. And then you start comparing scripture with scripture and it's amazing what you've become. You know, the word of God is the key. You heard people say you are what you eat. Well, I'll tell you, you are what you eat spiritually. What you're taking into your soul, you're becoming. Don't look at anybody who's like a pastor, has a big ministry or whatever it is, without realizing that they can be on one side, they can be fraudulent, because there are a lot of people using religion to get rich. I mean, I remember this website someone started, Preacher Sneakers. It was really stupid. But they were finding these preachers in these sneakers that were like $1,000 sneakers, $1,000 for that, and Louis Vuitton bags, you know, and dressing in $3,000 suits. And it became almost a mockery, a joke. But to some, it was like they were proud of it. They were proud of their sneaker. They wanted to be on that website. Look at the sneakers I got on right now. And it's like, how twisted we got in what true ministry is. But we look at Paul the Apostle, and he was deep in the scriptures, and he had to deal with the thorn in the flesh. He was praying that he wouldn't have to suffer, but you know what? God says, look, my power is perfected in weakness. And so we come to verse 13, and what we see in Paul's example is really powerful. He's actually going to live what he talked about in 1 Corinthians 13. And the first thing in verse 13, he says, for what is it in which you were inferior to other churches? He's showing a little sarcasm here. Listen to what he's saying. In what way were you inferior to other churches? Did you feel like I was treating you less than other churches? He says, except that I was myself not burdensome to you. That's how I was treating you. Forgive me for this wrong. There's a little sarcasm there. Because remember, he says, you do well when someone rips you off and takes advantage of you. You follow them. You think they're great. And you know, it's amazing to me that the church world throughout the world is, you have examples of people that, there's people in New York City, around the world, they're living high, high, high as pastors. And the people are sacrificing to give the church money. And so they want their pastor to live like a king because their secret hope is if they do all the things the pastor wants them to do, they too one day will become rich and powerful. And so, yes, I'm going to give and it's going to multiply. And the only one getting rich is that sneaky thief in the pulpit who's taking advantage of people. And so here's what Paul's saying. I'm sorry, forgive me for not taking advantage of you. And now the third time he says, I'm ready to come to you and I will not be burdensome to you for I do not seek yours, but you. Now this I highlighted, memorized in my heart and my life when it came to ministry. When it came to thinking about what true ministry and life is, I thought, you know, not being a burden, I don't want to have an expense that people have to be burdened to pay to keep me going. And I'm not seeking their stuff. Paul says, I'm not looking for your stuff. I'm looking for you. I'm seeking you. There's a relational aspect here. And then he reminds them, for children ought not to lay up for parents, but parents for the children. I mean, how twisted we have it. And the rulers of this world exercise authority over people to get them to do what they want, to control them. And that's how authority works typically. You know, the boss calls all the shots. Everybody runs when he's in a bad mood. This is how it works in the world. You know, you've got the power to fire someone or hire somebody. You know, you use that authority, you threaten, and you get them to do what you want. But in the church, it's different. That might fit for the world because they're seeking your stuff. But when they're truly caring about you, they're not looking to take advantage of you. They're like a parent who's burdened for their children, not that their children are going to make them look good. I mean, there are parents that actually discipline their kids when they embarrass them in some way because their image, you know, is now hit because of their kids' behavior. What a horrible parent to worry about that. Rather, you should care about your children for their sake. And that's what Paul is saying. I am not going to be a burden to you. I'm not looking for anything from you. I'm looking to lay up for you as a parent. But not just not being a burden, he goes on to expand on that in verse 15. For I will very gladly spend and be spent for your souls. That's another one that I highlighted big time in my life. I memorized that as a young pastor. I will very gladly spend and be spent for your souls. That is ministry. Because you see, that person's life is forever. Either forever away from God or forever with God. That's what's at stake. Everything else in the world is all going to burn up. So you got your jet and your mansion and your this and your that and your suits and your gold and your money and your bank account. Poof, it's gone in a moment. It's nothing. In comparison to eternity, it's a big nothing. And how much people spend their life accumulating stuff. It's all dust. It kind of reminds me of the rich young ruler when he came to Jesus, you know, what can I do to inherit eternal life? And of course, Jesus says, well, you know the commandments, do this, do that. And he says, well, I've done those since I'm young. Well, he didn't really do it, but he thought he did. You know, the spirit of the law is a lot more stringent. Like Jesus said, look, if you lust after a woman, you've already committed adultery. If you're angry with your brother, you've already committed murder. So the idea is the heart is the thing. And that's the law was meant to expose the heart. Well, this man was not very aware of himself. So Jesus essentially pointed out probably the thing that was stumbling him most. He was rich and he was trusting in his riches. So he said to the man, go and sell all you have and give to the poor. I can't tell you how many people think that that was a commandment for everybody to do. That was not. It was for him. But we do have in the New Testament, do not love riches. You love riches, it's going to come back and ruin you. You know, love truth. If the Lord blesses you, then be a channel of blessing to others. So this rich man went away. He hears, go and sell all that I have. Now think about what Paul said about riches. He said, you know, I count them all as manure. All the riches of the world is manure. What is manure? Let's get really detailed here. Manure is what's left over after all the good stuff is taken out. And that's how Paul viewed all the riches of this world. It's manure. So this rich young ruler is like disappointed because he's thinking, you know, I got a lot of manure and I'm going to expect another shipment any day now. I can't give that up. He held on to it. He walked away. He was sad. The disciples were sad. Jesus was sad. Paul says, I will gladly spend and be spent for your souls. That's what he valued. But then notice the other part of ministry, which if you're not ready for this one, you're not ready to step into some ministry. He says, though the more abundantly I love you, the less I am loved. You know, that happens in marriage. That happens in friendship. That happens in ministry. It happens in many different places. The people that require the most time and energy and attention and care that you pour into are often the ones that appreciate you the least. That's just the way it is. That's human nature.
1: Human nature is a pretty innocuous term. What it really is sin nature. And that's what Pastor Lloyd is talking about, our sinful tendency to take credit for what God has done in our lives. This has been Bridging the Gap with Pastor Lloyd Pulley. 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
0: It's a good time to remember this. God has carried you through things you thought might crush you. He's been faithful on days that made no sense. So tonight, before your thoughts run too far, thank Him for getting you here. 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
3: It's 55 degrees.
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5: Today's Wisdom for Women is Proverbs 14, verse 17. Those who are short-tempered do foolish things, and schemers are hated. Short-tempered, that means cranky, in a bad mood. Ladies, do your kids ever say about you, "Oh, you know, Mom, she's in one of her moods"? That means stay away from her, you might get hurt. A short-tempered mom screams at her child in the grocery store. She swats at him in anger. She says mean and demeaning things to him. A short-tempered wife bites her husband's head off in front of the kids or in front of others. If he lost the keys or makes a wrong turn, she says, "Can't you ever get anything right?" No, silly woman, you're the one who's not getting it right. That is uncalled for, and it is foolish. The second part of the proverb says, those who are crafty are hated. What does that mean? Well, it's being sneaky, conniving. This includes making snide remarks, little put-downs, undermining others. I know, all of this sounds like I am being very harsh and critical about women who are harsh and critical. Well, right, I am. The point is, unless we see these things for what they are in ourselves, we will always live short of who the Lord created us to be. Always remember, we are created to be women of honor and grace, reflecting His loving character to others. This is Debbie Bryson praying that the practical wisdom of God's Word will make you wise.
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1: This morning, if you would, open your Bibles to the book of Jude as we continue our in-depth study of the book of Jude. And yeah, I know it's a very short book, one chapter, 25 verses, but it's so important for the days we're living in. I think this is the reason the Lord let me into this. And we're currently in a four-part study of contending for the faith, and we're dealing with what that's all about. And last week, we talked about this, but, you know, when we talk about contending for the faith, how many of us want to contend? How many of us want to fight? We don't want to fight. You know, we're supposed to love each other, right? But we're also to contend. We're in a battle, and people don't understand that. You know, I know we don't want trouble, but we have to understand the days we're living in. You know, Paul put it like this in 2 Timothy 3:12. He said, "Yes, and all who desire to live godly in Christ Jesus will suffer persecution." I understand, you know, we're going to suffer. That says we will. But why are we suffering? Because we're living godly in Christ Jesus. And I think, you know, maybe 10, 15 years ago, it wasn't as blatant as today. But think about today, standing up for godly things. We've never seen it like this at any other time. In fact, Paul goes on to give a warning of what we're up against in 2 Timothy 3:13. He says, "But evil men and imposters will grow worse and worse, deceiving and being deceived." This is not a physical battle, but a spiritual battle for the souls of men and women, guys. And it's played out in the physical world because Satan and his demonic forces use people to put forth his plans to keep people in darkness and destroy their witness as Christians. But again, people don't like to be involved in this battle that's before them. They want to sit on the sidelines and do nothing. But that's not biblical Christianity. I mean, read the book of Acts. There's a battle going on. In fact, I'll just share this with you. We're told there's a vast quantity of religion current in the world that's not true, genuine Christianity. It's not the real that which was called Christianity 1,800 years ago. The true Christian is called to be a soldier and must behave as such from the day of his conversion to the day of his death. He's not meant to live a life of religious ease, indolence, or apathy and security. He must never imagine for a moment that he can sleep and doze along the way to heaven like one traveling in an easy carriage. If he takes his standard of Christianity from the children of this world, he may be content with such notions, but he will find no countenance for them in the Word of God. If the Bible is the rule of his faith and practice, he will find his course laid down very plainly in this matter. He must fight. Absolutely. You know, we are in a war for the souls of men and women throughout this world. And, you know, I don't know how any Christian today could say we're not in a battle, because all you have to do is turn on the news. Look at the things that are being promoted as okay in our world. When you stand up for righteousness, you're going to be attacked. And again, aren't we to be salt and light in this world? I mean, think about that. Salt was a preserving force, and the world's rotting.

away, and we're to be involved in it to pour out this salt to stop the rotting. Now, we know what the end result's going to be, but that doesn't mean we just give up because people's lives are at stake. We're to be light, a light that shines in this darkness. And what does light do? It gives you direction, right? When it's pitch black, you can't see anything. But when a light is turned on, you can see what's before you. And that we're to be that light because we shine the light of Christ in this world and giving people a choice what direction to take. Now, it doesn't mean they have to follow us. They can make their own decisions. But we are lighting the way. We have hope in the Lord. The world is losing hope. And when the world loses enough hope, you know what's going to happen? Well, there's going to come a man on the scene who's going to be the Antichrist that the world's going to look to for their hope. Before that tribulation period starts, before we're taken out of this world, let's be a light and shine the light of Jesus upon these people so they can see where to go. And, you know, it's not easy. But as one writer said, to understand the battle of spiritual warfare, we need to begin with acknowledging that we are in a war. Battles make up smaller components of a bigger picture. By definition, battles involve combat between two persons, between factions, between armies, and they consist of any type of extended contest, struggle, or controversy. As Christians, we're in a spiritual battle of some sort on a daily basis. In warfare, battles are fought on different fronts for different reasons and with varying degrees of intensity. The same is true in spiritual warfare. Our spiritual battles and warfare are real, even though we cannot physically see the attacker. But we can educate ourselves on how the battles are fought and how they impact our lives on a daily basis. Keith Green, a Christian songwriter, wrote, "I, Satan, used to have to sneak around, but now they just opened their doors. No one's looking for my tricks because no one believes in me anymore." Wow. If we choose to ignore or not believe in the spiritual realm, we'll find ourselves confused, frustrated, and quenching the peace that God has promised to each of us. The best defense is a strong offense. Just educating ourselves about the spiritual realm is half the fight, and God gives us everything else we need to be victorious with the other half. Absolutely. You know, when you go into battle, it's not just knowing the equipment that you have. I have my grenades, I have my gun, I have this, I have that. No, and then you have to use it. So as we're equipped, we go out into this world and we use the armor of God that he's given to us. But I want you to listen again to what Keith Green wrote. And Keith Green loved the Lord. He went home to be with the Lord in 1982, some 40 years ago, right? But when you listen to what he said, it's even more heartbreaking today because the church has allowed to come into their doors and lives this garbage. They didn't heed the warning that was given. This is what he wrote. "I, Satan, used to have to sneak around, but now they just open their doors. No one's looking for my tricks because no one believes in me anymore." And that's what Jude is saying here in verse 4. "For certain men have crept in unnoticed who long ago were marked out for this condemnation, ungodly men who turn the grace of our God into licentiousness and deny the only Lord God and our Lord Jesus Christ." Long before Keith Green wrote that song and was warning others of what was coming, we have people like Spurgeon and others warning. And now we also have something going way back in the book of Jude, warning us to contend for this faith. And tragically, the warning's been ignored. I know, you know, for us here in Manitowoc, you may be thinking, you know, "Pastor Joe, ease up. We live in a small town, Manitowoc. You know, we don't have problems like that. We're not a big city. These problems are not for us. In fact, our church is so small, no one really cares about us or is threatening us with false teaching." Yeah, we do live in a small city. And I think we have the same number of people on the population signs that we had 28 years ago when I first moved here. I don't think they moved. I mean, I would have just put a number one at the end of it, right? Just add one person. But no, it's still the same. I guess you don't have to change the signs. But here's the thing. It doesn't matter if you live in a big city or a small city. It doesn't matter if you have a big church or a small church. False doctrine and false teaching are flooding into churches today and into people's lives. And here's the thing. Satan doesn't care if churches are teaching
or have heretical teaching. He doesn't bother them. He could care less. They're already going down the wrong path. Who does he attack? Churches that are teaching the word of God, that are following, that love the Lord Jesus Christ. He comes after them. And, you know, think about it, guys. It wasn't that many years ago I had to deal with this whole Hebrew roots movement. They were basically Judaizers. They said you needed Christ for your salvation, but you had to keep the law of Moses. And it crept into the church at first, but then it began to flood into the church. People were being bombarded by this teaching every time they got together. People were, you know, they were saying, you know, Pastor Joe only teaches from some parts of the Old Testament, some parts he doesn't teach on. And he's speaking about the law, which was a lie. This is our third time through the Bible, all 66 books, every single one. So I had to take some time and had a church meeting, and I spent an hour going through that we're saved by grace alone, through faith alone, in Christ alone, not by good works or keeping the law. And it was very clear, and it's really easy to refute this teaching. In Romans 3:28, I'll just give you two verses. Therefore, we conclude that a man is justified by faith apart from the deeds of the law. Pretty simple, right? I mean, you don't have to be a theologian to understand that. Galatians 2:21, Paul said again, I do not set aside the grace of God, for if righteousness comes through the law, then Christ died in vain. In other words, there's no point in Jesus coming and dying for us if our salvation is based in the law. And really, if we're honest with ourselves, how many of us keep it? Adam and Eve had one thing that they were not to do, partake of the tree of the knowledge of good and evil. How did they do? Not too good. How long did they, were they doing good? I don't think it was very long. They had no kids. I don't think it was very long at all. They were tempted. They sinned. We are not saved by keeping the law. We're saved by God's grace. And so I had to deal with the situation, and the person refused to stop teaching it, and they're gone. And I realized people weren't happy with me. Some may still not be happy with me because they feel that that was unloving. But let me ask you, would you let your child play with a rabid dog? Of course you wouldn't. That would be ridiculous. Why would I let someone remain in the church and bring false teaching into the church? I'm sorry, it's not going to happen. You got to deal with it. And agree with me or not, but God has entrusted all of you to me, and I'm responsible for teaching you the truths of God found in the Word of God. And I'm accountable to Him. So what I do, hopefully, is blessing you and protecting you, feeding you, and helping you to grow in your walk with the Lord. But this contending for the faith is not just for me. It's for every single one of us, guys. Everyone. Because we are under attack. I think we see that. So our first study last time in our four-part series was Faith Once Delivered. And Jude was specifically talking about the faith, or the foundational truths that have been written down for us in the Scriptures, and specifically the gospel message, but we can look at the totality of the Scriptures as well. It's the faith, not a faith or any faith you want to believe in. It is the faith. So this morning, in part two of our study, we're going to be looking at faith to contend for. So let's pick up in Jude 1 in verse 3, where Jude wrote this. Beloved, while I was very diligent to write to you concerning our common salvation, I found it necessary to write to you, exhorting you to contend earnestly for the faith which was once for all delivered to the saints. For certain men have crept in unnoticed, who long ago were marked out for this condemnation, ungodly men who turn the grace of our God into licentiousness and deny the only Lord God and our Lord Jesus Christ. So Jude wanted to write kind of a positive message to them, but the Holy Spirit turned him and directed him to write a message of warning, to contend for the faith, a faith that is, interestingly enough, it's been entrusted to us. We're responsible to take care of it. And it's a faith that was delivered once for all. Wow, you know, the gospel message is vital to us throughout the generations. It's not something that could be changed. And again, I think, you know, we can look at this as a broader picture. Jude's talking about the totality of the Scriptures. But I think specifically here, the gospel message, because certain men have crept in unnoticed,
What were they doing? They're turning the grace of our God into lewdness and deny the only Lord God and our Lord Jesus Christ. They're coming against the gospel message, watering it down, negating it, mocking it. And Judah's saying, we have to fight against these false, this false teaching and bring forth the truth. And I realize people, you know, think, you know what, I'm saved, I know the truth. Why do I have to contend for it? It's just too much work. You know, if you feel the battle is over for you, you're going to be in trouble. We have to contend for this faith. Because if getting saved was the totality of the Christian experience, the moment we got saved, the Lord should have taken us home. Right? Why didn't he do that? Wouldn't it have been easier? Absolutely. I mean, that would have been awesome. You get saved, boom, you're gone. What's the problem with that? Who's going to share the gospel message then in this world? You see, we get saved and we're told to go out and bring the gospel message to the lost. That's so important. You know, we're in a battle for the lost. And, you know, for years now, when you see Christianity on television, it's usually the most bizarre Christianity, the most bizarre person who calls himself a Christian represented on TV. And if you doubt that, I'll give you an example. And this was probably some 40 years ago. My brother-in-law was going to college to work at a news station doing video. I don't even know. I'm sure it was. I don't know what they used back then 40 years ago. Whatever they used. But they had a camera. I'll be safe with that. And they were filming or editing this meeting for pro-life, anti-abortion, both sides were there, or abortion people. So you had the pro-life, you had the abortion people filming and interviews, and the guy showed this interview who the person was for abortion. The most articulate, good-looking person spoke so powerfully about the point that they were making for abortion. And then he said to my brother-in-law, now watch this. And he had the most bizarre, weird-looking Christian speaking for pro-life. See, it was all planned. That's what we're fighting against, guys. Let's stand up for righteousness. Not, you know, it's persecuted, Jesus said, for righteousness' sake, not for being obnoxious. And we can stand up for righteousness in a loving way. And that's really the key. That's what we need to do. We cannot sit idly by and keep silent when deception, not only in the world, but in the church, is running amok. We shouldn't and we can't. You know, my wife sent me a video. She loves doing this to me because I think she feels my blood pressure is too low and she wants to raise it. But she shows me this video of this pastor who's coming up to the pulpit on a pulley up in the sky. I'm like, and then he never got down. I don't know what happened to him. He still may be up there. I'm thinking, man, if you do that here, I'm going to be hitting you guys in the back of the head with my feet. What's the point? My point is, I have a limited amount of time to teach the Word of God, and I am going to use it to the fullest. I'm not going to spend time doing tricks and all that. I'd probably hurt myself anyway. I like what Charles Spurgeon had to say about not sitting idly by. He said, if sinners be damned, at least let them leap to hell over our dead bodies. If they perish, let them perish with our arms wrapped about their knees, imploring them to stay. If hell must be filled, let it be filled in the teeth of our exertions, and let no one go unwarned and unprayed for. Wow. I mean, grab a hold of them. Don't let go of them. Teach, tell them about Jesus. If he truly is the only way, and he is, and apart from coming into a relationship with him by repenting of your sins and asking him to be Lord and Savior of your life, that person is going to hell. How do you ignore him? That's what Spurgeon's talking about. And for us, you know, is there really truth worth contending for? Is there truth worth dying for? I mean, think about all the fake news out there today, and it's growing. And, you know, it's interesting what Christians are fighting for today. I think we should be aware of
the days we're living in. But they will fight against the fake news with all their might. They'll, you know, read books and watch videos and dig into all this worldly news. But when it comes to the gospel, it's not a lot of passion. They don't see it being as important as exposing fake news. I'll tell you what, fake news will be here. And it'll continue on after we're gone. It'll continue on into the tribulation period. But the gospel message for the person who may not be here tomorrow, that is the most important thing in that person's life. You know, our mission really is not to expose all the fake news out there. Again, we should be aware of it, but to bring the gospel of Jesus Christ to a lost and dying world, because it's the only thing that's going to save people. Matthew chapter 28. I think we've watered it down. It's called the Great Commission, but I think we've made it into the Great Suggestion. You know, if you want to do it, you can do it. If you don't want to do it, don't worry about it. There'll be others. But this is what Jesus said in Matthew 28, beginning in verse 18 through verse 20. And Jesus came and spoke to them, saying, "All authority has been given to me in heaven and on earth. Go, therefore, and make disciples of all nations, baptizing them in the name of the Father and of the Son and of the Holy Spirit, teaching them to observe all things that I have commanded you. And lo, I am with you always, even to the end of the age." That's really the climax now of the Gospel of Matthew. Jesus is going to be with the Father, and he leaves with this great commission to make disciples of all nations. In fact, the words "all" or "always" occur four times. Jesus possesses all authority. Jesus sends us to all nations. Jesus wants us to teach people all he has commanded. And finally, as we go share our faith, we have to remember that Jesus will be with us all the days or always. All authority has been given to Jesus in heaven, on earth. Why? Because he's Almighty God. It says the word authority in the Greek speaks of official right or power. And what does he call us to do? He tells us, go therefore and make disciples of all nations. How could he do that? Because he has authority to do that, to tell us. And he's sending us by his authority to go out into this world. And I'll tell you, you know, exciting to read stories about what's going on in other parts of the world where persecution is tremendous. People are getting saved out of Islam. Incredible. And they know that their lives are on the line. They know if they convert from Islam to Christianity, they're going to be put to death. And so the gospel message is going forward and people are getting saved. In fact, when the word go therefore, is a participle, and it should be saying as you are going. What does that mean? Well, it means as you're going to work, as you're going to school, as you're going to the store, as you're going wherever, share the gospel. Be a witness. Be a light. Just everyday living. You know, Paul W. Powell in The Complete Disciple described the condition today. "Many churches today remind me of a laboring crew trying to gather in a harvest while they sit in the tool shed. They go to the tool shed every Sunday and they study bigger and better methods of agriculture, sharpen their hoes, grease their tractors, and then get up and go home. Then they come back that night, study bigger and better methods of agriculture, sharpen their hoes, grease their tractors, and go home again. They come back Wednesday night and again study bigger and better methods of agriculture, sharpen their hoes, grease their tractors, and get up and go home. They do this week in and week out, year in and year out, and nobody ever goes out into the fields to gather the harvest." That's what we're to do, to bring the gospel message, to go out into this world. And again, it's just living out your faith. God brings people across your path all the time. How are you responding? Do you know even what the gospel message is? Paul in 1 Corinthians 15, verses 3 and 4 said, "For I delivered to you first of all that which I also received, that Christ died for our sins according to the Scriptures, and that he was buried and that he rose again the third day according to the Scriptures." That's the gospel in a nutshell. Man is separated from God because of sin, and you have to show them they're sinners. We don't want to do that today because it makes us uncomfortable. But as I said before, you don't have to tell them they're sinners. Let them tell you. Because I guarantee you, most people in this world, if you ask them, "Hey, if you were to die today, would you go to heaven and why?" And most people say, "Well, you know, I'm a pretty good person, so I think God would
understand that, and I think I'd be okay. And then you say, well, okay, so you're a good person, and that's why you're going to heaven. That's awesome. That's great. Have you ever lied? Wow. Of course, everybody lies. Okay. Have you ever stolen anything? Well, you know, small things, nothing big, nothing really major. Have you ever looked upon another person with lust in your eyes? Well, you know, I'm still alive. So every person would have to answer yes to those questions. And what did they just admit to you? That they are a lying thief who's either committed adultery or fornication. And then my question would be, in telling me that, are you now good enough to get into heaven? Well, I never thought of it like that. None of us are. I'm not, you're not, there is not a person on this earth that is good enough to get into heaven. But God came to earth to pay the penalty for our sins. And it's his righteousness that is then imputed into our lives by faith. Not my good works, not my righteousness. And all you have to do, because it's a free gift, you don't have to pay anything. You don't have to go to church. You don't have to do anything but ask him.

That's all the time we have for today's teaching. If you would like a personal copy of this message, mention today's date when you contact us. Our mailing address is Calvary Chapel, Manitowoc, Post Office Box 224, Manitowoc, Wisconsin, 54221-0224. 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Until next time, may the Lord nourish you with His sustaining word.

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1: Welcome to The Word for Today, featuring the Bible teaching ministry of Pastor Chuck Smith, founder of the Calvary Chapel Movement. This radio program is a chapter-by-chapter, verse-by-verse study through the entire Bible. And on today's edition of The Word for Today, Pastor Chuck continues his message, Abraham's Sacrifice, as we pick up in Hebrews chapter 11, verse 19. And now, with today's study, here's Pastor Chuck.
2: Isaac was probably 27 years old by this time, not leading a little boy. The scripture would indicate that he's in his 20s, late 20s probably, at this point. So that means Abraham was probably 125 or so by this time. And Isaac, being in the prime of his youth, could have easily overpowered his dad and said, okay, dad, that's enough, you know. What's going on here, you know? Isaac was willingly submissive to the father's will. For 3 days they journeyed from Hebron. And in the mind of Abraham, for those 3 days, his son Isaac was dead because he knew that God had required that he offer him as a sacrifice in the place that he would show him. After 3 days, the Lord showed to Abraham Mount Moriah. And so Abraham said to the servants, you wait here, I and the lad will go and will worship God and will come again. There is employed in that particular text what is known grammatically in the Hebrew as a polysyndeton. That is, the repetition of the word and over, you find and, which in the grammatical structure indicates a continued deliberate action, no hesitation, just the movement, continued and deliberate. But it is interesting, I and the lad will go and will worship God and will come again. He's declaring that Isaac's going to come back with me. Now, Abraham figures God's got a problem, because God has said, through Isaac shall thy seed be called. Isaac has not yet had any children. Isaac has to have children because God has to keep his word. Now, I don't know how God's going to do it. I know God will do it. I know that God's word is faithful. God's word is true. God will keep his word. And God has said, now offer Isaac. So I'll offer Isaac, but somehow God's got to work some kind of a miracle, because Isaac doesn't have any children yet, and through Isaac the nation is to be developed. Thy seed be called. So he believed, notice, he believed that God was able to raise him up really from the dead. He believed in the resurrection. God's able to raise this boy up from the dead, if necessary, to keep his promise to me, through Isaac shall thy seed be called. So he was going on sheer faith in the word of God. Through Isaac shall the seed be called. I'll do it. God has to do something. Raise him from the dead or something, because I and the lad will go and we will come again. And so as Isaac was with his father now, the two of them walking towards Moriah, Isaac said, Father, here is the wood, and we've got the fire, but where's the sacrifice? You're forgetting something, Dad. And Abraham said, Son, the Lord will provide himself a sacrifice. Interesting prophecy. He'll not provide a sacrifice for himself. He will provide himself a sacrifice. And when they came to Mount Moriah, Abraham bound Isaac and put him on the altar, raised the knife, and God said, okay, far enough, Abraham, hold it. I know that you will not withhold anything from me. Behold, there's a ram caught by its horns in the thicket. Offer it on the altar. And so Abraham took the ram and offered it on the altar. And he called the name of the place Jehovah Jireh, and then he prophesied, in the mount of the Lord it shall be seen. Jehovah sees. The word is Jehovah has vision.

0: vision. We translate it, Jehovah will provide. Well, the word provide, the base word of provide is vision, provision. With God, there's very little difference between vision and provision. God sees, God's going to take care of it. The Lord will provide. In the mount of the Lord it shall be seen. All right, take now thy son, thine only son. For God so loved the world that he gave his only begotten son. As Isaac was 3 days and three nights dead in the mind of his father, so Jesus 3 days and three nights before his resurrection. Interesting, coincidental. It was on Mount Moriah where the cross was placed upon which Jesus died. The Mount of the Lord, where Abraham offered his son Isaac 2,000 years later, God offered his only begotten son, and God provided himself a sacrifice for our sins. For God was in Christ reconciling the world to himself. Now, if we did not have Hebrews to give us a commentary on the story of Abraham, we too could be confused at God's demands. But we read here that it was through absolute faith in the Word of God that Abraham was willing to go through this whole experience, believing so powerfully in the Word of God that he knew that God would, if necessary, raise Isaac from the dead in order that he might fulfill his word, through Isaac shall thy seed be called. So, accounting that God was able to raise him even from the dead, from whence also he received him in a figure. In other words, he was an impossible child anyhow. He was a miracle child. His birth was long beyond any natural possibility for birth, and so he was, in a sense, received from the dead, a miracle child to begin with, and he knew that God, having given him by a miracle, could also by a miracle sustain him until the promise of God was fulfilled through Isaac. Continuing down now through history, by faith Isaac blessed Jacob and Esau concerning the things to come. By faith Jacob, when he was dying, blessed both of the sons of Joseph and worshipped as he leaned on the top of his staff. By faith, Joseph, when he died, made mention of the departing of the children of Israel and gave commandment concerning his bones. So following the family line, the faith of the father Abraham passed on to Isaac, who by faith blessed his two sons, Jacob and Esau, and prophesied of the things to come. By faith then, Jacob himself blessed his sons, and the two sons of Joseph, Ephraim and Manasseh. And now, by faith, Joseph, when he was about ready to die, he was in Egypt, had great authority and power in Egypt. But he knew that one day the people of God must go back and possess the land that God had promised to Abraham. He knew that they weren't going to be in Egypt forever. And so he made them promise, now when you return to the land, I want you to take my bones out of Egypt and take them back to the land. And so, knowing God's word was to be fulfilled, that the land would one day be theirs, some 300 years later after the death of Joseph, when the children of Israel began their trek from Egypt to the promised land. With them they carried the mummy of Joseph to bury it in the land of promise. By faith Moses, moving on ahead now, the jump of several hundred years here. By faith Moses, when he was born, was hid for 3 months by his parents, because they saw that he was a beautiful child. And they were not afraid of the king's commandment. The Pharaoh had commanded that all of the Hebrew boys be thrown in the Nile River, drowned. For he was afraid that the Hebrews, because they were having so many children, would become a threat to the security of Egypt as they began to multiply more rapidly than the Egyptians. He could foresee the day when they would be stronger and overthrow the Egyptians and make the Egyptians their slaves. And so he ordered all of the baby boys to be drowned in the Nile. When Moses was born, by faith his parents hid him. They disobeyed the order of the Pharaoh. They saw he was a beautiful child. They were not afraid of the king's commandment. By faith, Moses, when he was come of age, which in this particular case was 40 years old, having been schooled in the schools of Egypt, in the sciences, the arts, Moses, having been raised in the Pharaoh's palace, having been adopted by the Pharaoh's daughter, having at his disposal all of the riches of Egypt, all of the glory of Egypt, by faith Moses, when he came of age, refused to be called the son of Pharaoh's daughter, but chose rather to suffer affliction with the people of God than to enjoy the pleasures of sin for a season. He made a very interesting choice. He could have just gone on as the son of Pharaoh's daughter and enjoyed through his lifetime the pleasures of sin, but that would have been a very short time. Though he lived to be 120, still short, in comparison to the fact that he's been gone for 3,700 years now. But he chose rather to identify himself with God's people, suffering the affliction of God's people, than to enjoy the pleasures of sin for a season. He realized that the pleasures of sin are not lasting. You may give yourself over to indulgence. You may find great pleasure and excitement in the indulging of your flesh, but it doesn't last. It grows old quickly. And so Moses made the choice, a wise choice indeed, for he esteemed the reproach of Christ greater riches than the treasures in Egypt. And so on the one side, you have the son of Pharaoh's daughter with all of the glory of the royal palace. You have the riches of Egypt at your disposal. On the other side, you have the affliction of the people of God, the reproach of Christ. You have the immediate advantage and the eternal advantage to choose. Moses wisely chose the eternal over the immediate. God, give us that kind of wisdom, that in our choices we'll take eternity into view, that we will not just take that which seems to be so exciting and temporarily beneficial, but that we'll look and find out where the path leads. What is the end of the story? What is the end of the path? And Moses, by faith, chose the path of suffering and affliction over the path of ease and glory, esteeming the reproach of Christ really greater riches than the treasures of Egypt, because he had respect unto the recompense of the reward, because he looked at the eternal aspect, the eternal reward. The eternal reward of following Jesus Christ. Eternal reward of living for him so far outweighs any temporal advantage that I might have in living after the flesh. And by faith he forsook Egypt, not fearing the wrath of the king, for he endured as seeing him who is invisible. The secret of his endurance, that ability to see God, to see the work of God and the hand of God. And if I can see the hand of God in my hour of suffering, if I can see the hand of God in the moment of trial or affliction, then I can endure. When I start to get weak, and I start to question, I start to say, why, God? If I can only just come to the realization that all things are working together for good to those that love God, that God has a purpose, and when I can see God, then I can endure. I can say, well, God, I don't understand, but you've got a reason and a plan. And I endure as seeing the invisible, seeing him who is invisible. Substance of things hoped for, the evidence of things not seen, seeing him. Through faith, he kept the Passover. The final plague upon the Egyptians was to be the death of the firstborn of every child. Death of the firstborn child of every family in Egypt. The Lord said, I'll pass through the land this night, and the firstborn in every house will be slain. Command the children of Israel that they take a lamb out of their flock of the first year, to kill it and put the blood in a basin, and with hyssop sprinkle the blood upon the lintels and on the doorpost. Sprinkling on the lintels and the doorpost, interestingly enough, will give you the sprinkling in the shape of a cross. God said, when I pass through the land tonight and when I see the blood, I will pass over that house and the firstborn will be spared. The lamb sacrificed for the house. The substitutionary lamb preserving the firstborn. The lamb dying in the stead of the firstborn. And there we get a very beautiful picture of the substitutionary work of Jesus Christ, the Lamb of God, who died in our place that we might have life. And so by faith he kept the Passover, lest the destroying of the firstborn should touch them. By faith they passed through the Red Sea as on dry land, and the Egyptians attempting to do it were drowned. Moving ahead, the successor to Moses was Joshua, and by faith the walls of Jericho fell down after they were compassed about for 7 days. In the city of Jericho there lived a woman whose name was Rahab, who had received the spies that Joshua had sent and who delivered them from the inhabitants of Jericho. And by faith the harlot Rahab perished not with them that believed not, when she had received the spies with peace. Now, the author says, what more can I say? I don't have time to tell you about Gideon. Now we're in the book of Judges. Barak, Samson, Jephthah. These are all men from the book of Judges who became judges of Israel and who through their faith delivered the children of Israel from their enemies. Going on from the book of Judges to David. It's interesting to me that David doesn't get much mention here. Just his name listed. And then Samuel. And as I said, this is the only place where the chronological order is broken. Samuel is listed after David, and so that's the only break in the chronology. And the writer probably was in his mind just taking from the beginning the men of the Old Testament who by faith their lives were made outstanding. Now here's what they did through faith. Who through faith subdued kingdoms. They wrought righteousness. They obtained promises. They stopped the mouths of lions, probably referring to Daniel. They quenched the violence of fire, probably referring to the three Hebrew children delivered from the fiery furnace. They escaped the edge of the sword. Out of weakness, they were made strong. They waxed valiant in fight, and they turned to flight the armies of the aliens. Women received their dead raised to life again. Now, this is the first section, and the first section is pretty much powerful, positive kind of reactions and responses to their faith. These are the positive sides to faith. The subduing of kingdoms, obtaining the promises, stopping the mouths of lions, quenching the violence of fire, made strong out of their weakness, waxed valiant in fight, turned to flight the armies of the aliens, women receiving their dead to life again. But the man of faith can also know defeat and discouragement. Being a man of faith doesn't mean that you're always going to have healing. You're always going to have victory. You're always going to drive a Maserati. You're never going to have any trouble. Because, as it goes on, others were tortured, not accepting deliverance. Their faith caused them to make their stand firm for God, and they were tortured for their faith. It is possible for a person to be victorious over the enemy, to wax valiant in battle, to subdue the aliens, but it is also possible for the man of faith to be tortured for his faith.
1: We'll return with more of our verse-by-verse Bible study in the book of Hebrews on our next broadcast. Join us again next time as Pastor Chuck continues his verse-by-verse study through the Bible. That's right here on the next edition of The Word for Today.
0: May the Lord enrich you in all good things in Christ Jesus. May He fill you with the knowledge of His love and His grace. And may you walk in fellowship with Him through the week. And may the Lord continue His work in your life as He draws you unto Himself, as He cleanses you through His Word, as He fits you and prepares you for that work that He would have you to do in touching the needy world around you. God bless you. God strengthen you and keep you ever in His love and in His will. In Jesus' name.

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2: Divorce has been described as a tragedy second only to death. It's something that man was never intended to endure and something that God has desires to keep us from. So coming up, Pastor Xavier Rees discusses the simple truths about escaping divorce with forgiveness and grace.
3: Adultery is the only biblical reason for divorce between a Christian and another Christian. And even God allows a non-believer to be released from that. Matthew 5:32 and Matthew 19:9. It is an allowable, not a command. If they repent, you want to forgive, then that's best. But it's up to you. Now God can do it. And if you forgive and you continue the marriage, you can't opt out the next hour. You can't opt out the next week. You cannot opt until another act of adultery. You understand? Because if you forgive, it's like it never happened. Okay? You make the choice, the one who has been injured. All right? And if you choose not to, there's no condemnation. But certainly it would be the best thing for the marriage when kids and all that. And God gets the glory instead of you. And God's will is done instead of yours. Two believers marry. As believers, there's no adultery. And one departs. They are to remain unmarried or reconcile. And the other is not to divorce them. 1 Corinthians 7:10-11. Because you as Christians have made a vow before God. You are under greater responsibility to God. So if there's no adultery, you can depart, separate, but that's rebellion. You're not to separate. And if you separate, you're leaving room and you're going to seek a divorce and then you're going to get yourself in trouble. Okay? You have no basis. If you made a covenant to Christians and there's no adultery, you cannot remarry. Paul is using the same word that Jesus used, merely confirming the teaching of Jesus. Listen to Matthew 19:6. Jesus says, "So then they are no longer two, but one flesh. Therefore, what God has joined together, no man separate." Okay? So there is no biblical teaching or allowance for Christian separation. There's people who have left here because we won't marry them. Only if adultery is committed by the believing against their mate. If they depart and commit adultery, then of course that would release the innocent party. If they depart, divorce you, and get remarried, of course they would be causing the person to commit adultery, committing adultery against you, so you'd be released. You understand? That's it. Matthew 5:32-19:9. Now, if a Christian is married to an unbeliever, that is different. 1 Corinthians 7:12-13. And the unbeliever wants to depart with the implication that they're going to divorce them. Then you, the believer, are set free because you can't compel a non-believer to love you or to stay married to you because they don't give allegiance to Christ, right? The Proverbs says 6:32-33, that whoever commits adultery lacks understanding, destroys his own soul, wounds and dishonor will get him, and reproaches will not be wiped away. Ask anybody. But if you repent and there's forgiveness and grace, God can make that flower blossom. But you deal with it on your own selfishness, it will destroy you.
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Anybody here have trouble with Genesis 1, in the beginning God? Then you shouldn't have any trouble with everything else in the Bible. Now, I'll be completely honest with you. I do not understand everything in Ezekiel. In fact, there's a lot of things in the Bible I don't understand. But I know they're true because my God has written them. Probably when we get to glory, we'll understand more. He's promised that. But we can have enough understanding to take away all confusion as we see these times approaching.

0: has many literary styles, such as historic, poetic, prophetic, biography, songs, romance, legal, and more. But what they all have in common is one theme, and that is the culmination of the plan and will of God. And that plan includes and focuses much of its attention on all of mankind, right down to every single individual. That's right, God has a plan for you, my friend. Now, everything in this world tries to tell you otherwise. Even your own and my own fallen nature attempts to push us away from a real, sincere, intimate relationship with the God of the Bible, who has written these words of wisdom, truth, and correction, and love in an effort to lead us right back to where we all need to be, right where we all belong, back with our Creator God. Hello there, my friend, and thank you for tuning in to Walk in the Light with Pastor Bill Gallatin. We are exploring the book of Ezekiel, and today we look at not just the conclusion of his book, but the world as we know it.
1: Father, we thank you that the Spirit of God will reveal to us these things. He wrote them for us. Lord, you dwell within us, and so you want to give us understanding. Your word is a lamp unto our feet. And Lord, you've written the scriptures, not that they'd be confusing, but that they'd be revealing your glory, your love, your truth, your plan of the ages. And so, Lord, we just finished the week with you. We're so grateful to you, Lord, your love, your faithfulness, your goodness to us, Lord. We just sit as your children now, Lord, as the scriptures state, Lord, we open our mouths wide, so fill us, that we might become like your son, Jesus. In his name we pray, amen. Anybody here have trouble with Genesis 1, in the beginning, God? Then you shouldn't have any trouble with everything else in the Bible. Now, I'll be completely honest with you. I do not understand everything in Ezekiel. In fact, there's a lot of things in the Bible I don't understand. But I know they're true because my God has written them. Probably when we get to glory, we'll understand more. He's promised that. But we can have enough understanding to take away all confusion as we see these times approaching. Now, God made specific promises to the seed of Abraham. That not only is specifically the seed through the line of Isaac, the Jewish race, but also the Arabs, Ishmael. He promised to bless Ishmael. And it's important not to leave the Arabs out. Now, they're trying to get the promises and the blessings apart from Isaac, apart from Jesus Christ. You see, that chosen seed. But God has a plan for them. It's also important to realize that God made a promise to Abraham that his seed would inherit the earth and reign on the earth for 1,000 years. He made the same promise to Isaac. He made the same promise to Jacob, Isaac's son. Then he made the same promise to the 12 tribes through David, the line of Judah, who was the king of the Jews.

and he made a covenant in Samuel chapter 7, this covenant that God was going to establish his people on this earth and rebuild the house of David at the end of time. And the Jews would rule and reign on the earth as an earthly people, bringing glory to God after their suffering through the great tribulation and the Antichrist. When Jesus returns, he will establish the city. Remember, we have seen the actual description. I've given you the diagrams of the temple that will be on the earth. What is the relationship with the heavenly chosen people or the bride of Christ, the church? We are a heavenly people. The Bible tells us that we are the bride of Christ, and our city is suspended above the earth. Now, why people struggle with that, I do not understand. No one's struggling with the sun suspended out there or the moon. They have no problem that God created it. Man has no problem in believing that the Russians and the Americans and the French and the Europeans can combine their human technology and send some iron and steel up there with computers in it and oxygen and send men up there and live in it as it travels in outer space around the earth. And then bring them back and send them back up. Well, God says he's going to do the same thing with you and I. And we go, oh man, that's weird. I can't conceive people getting that idea that man can do it, but God can't. And can't even do it better. But he's going to. Now, while Jerusalem is rebuilt on the earth with an earthly people, remember, there are people that are going to survive the tribulation period as human beings and repopulate the earth as the Jewish race rules and reigns on the earth. At the same time, the church will be living in the New Jerusalem, which is suspended above the earth. And we will travel back and forth with Jesus Christ, reigning with Christ. King David will be reigning on the earth. There will be a human prince representing the 12 tribes reigning over the earthly people. There will be sacrifices, but it will be in memoriam. And I will completely be honest with you. I do not understand all the sacrificial system that will be on the earth for the Jewish race in memoriam, just as we have kept memoriam by breaking bread and drinking the symbol, the wine, the cup that represents the blood, all pointing to the sacrifice of Jesus Christ. The Old Testament sacrifices pointing to Jesus Christ, what he'd do at a point in the future. And when we celebrate the communion, it's looking back into the past, his death and his resurrection, his shed blood for us. It all speaks of a covering for sin. But it's only the blood of Jesus Christ that can wash away the sin. Now, we do know that there will be sin during the millennium, and it will be dealt with instantly, in severity, in justice, an eye for an eye, a tooth for a tooth. There'll be no pleading insanity. There will be no insanity. There will not be able to have things spread out through the court systems for years. Jesus Christ will deal with sin quickly, suddenly, on the spot in the kingdom age. So, evil cannot get a foothold and cause problems during the kingdom age. Now, we learned in chapter 45 of Ezekiel that there can be the error of the simple or the sin of ignorance. And interestingly enough, in the Old Testament, under the Levitical law that Moses gave the Jews, there was the sin offering for the sin of ignorance. In other words, sin and I don't realize it's sin. It's an accidental sin. I'm not aware of it. But it still has broken the righteousness of God. He made provision for the sin of ignorance. Now, the perfect fulfillment of the sin of ignorance is Jesus Christ himself when he cried out on the cross, Father, forgive them, for they know not what they do. Now, we know that people will enjoy living in righteousness during the kingdom age, and then when their offspring

ring, and if they do live long enough, at the end of the thousand-year reign, Satan will be loosed with the demon spirits and tempt people, and in perfect righteousness, there will be a group of people that will follow after Satan again at the end of the millennial reign, showing again that you must be born again even in the kingdom age, or the natural heart of man is a tendency to go to wickedness. There's that love for sin of the flesh. You must be born again, and God will prove it once for all by loosing Satan at the end of the thousand years, and it's hard for us to conceive there will be people that will follow after him. Remember, Eve sinned in perfect righteousness, not in a slum. Eve did not sin because she was dysfunctional or did not have a proper education. She had a brain that worked perfectly, far beyond the capacity of ours. Full capacity. We cannot even comprehend the power of her mind, the ability of her intellect, her and Adam, in the beginning, before sin. So she wasn't dysfunctional. She didn't have an unfair advantage, so to speak. Sin came in paradise in complete perfection, and it was simply we believed a lie. Our parents believed a lie and rebelled against God, and that was the downfall of man. And everything else has come because of that. As each generation, we've gotten further and further away from the garden and the fall. You see, we've become progressively weaker with less and less capacity to use our minds. And basically, when we use our minds to find out something wonderful and scientific, it's to be able to destroy one another or to deceive one another legally for greed, for personal power. You see, so there's going to be a real change. Now, some people will sin and err during the kingdom age. There is a mention of a sin offering. And quite possibly, when they realize that they have sinned, they will go to the temple during the kingdom age with an offering, as it's described in Ezekiel, not a memorial for them, but they want to get right with God through that Jewish system that will be on the earth. And all the people of the earth will be bound to keep that festival or the tabernacles, or there'll be a plague on their country or on their nation as individuals. It'll be mandatory during the kingdom age for every human being on the earth to go to Jerusalem to keep the feast in honor of what Jesus Christ accomplished. Now, Jesus being the perfect high priest, as Hebrews states, the fulfillment of Melchizedek, all the prophecies, the fulfillment of all the things that were pointed to in the Levitical priesthood, a priest without end. He will probably, with the church, with you and I, come to the earth, back and forth, and appear in the temple for that person who wants to come with the sacrifice, reveal himself, and then from that point on, for that individual, he's met the Messiah that everything points to, and he's been born again of the Spirit during the kingdom age, and then from that point on, memorial for him. Now, I am not saying that this is direct revelation and I have a handle on it. And I've read multiple numbers of commentaries and it's amazing. Each one has a different idea. I'm just going to plainly state that I don't understand it all. But I do know that Jesus Christ said it is finished. The real covering of sin is through the life of Jesus Christ. Now, before we begin and look at what will take place in the worship and the offerings at the rest of Ezekiel, for an earthly people, for a Jewish race and Gentiles that survived the great tribulation and survived the sheep goat judgment of Matthew 25. Remember, a Gentile who does not receive the mark of the beast, a Gentile who helps a Jew flee, much as the Dutch did, Corrie ten Boom, and the people that allowed and helped the Jews flee from Hitler in the Second World War. Anybody who helps a Jew during the Great Tribulation will have the honor and the privilege of entering into the kingdom age.
Because Jesus said, if you've done it to the least of these, my brethren, you've done it.

unto me. Now they will procreate and have children, and children will be raised in this righteousness. All these things will be going on the earth, taking place on the earth. But here's where you and I will be dwelling in fulfillment to what Jesus said in John 14, I go to prepare a place for you. Hebrews chapter 11 speaks of the church looking for a city not made with hands. It's a heavenly city. That's where Abraham, the father of us all, he looked for that city. He knew that there was a city in glory. And that city exists now just in another dimension. You see, we're bound to just three or four dimensions in our own understanding, time and space and matter. The invisible realm we're assured of, we know. But there are dimensions that God has that, you see, simply because we can't comprehend it doesn't mean that it's not there. And God can reveal it in an instant. And there's this other universe, this place called heaven, that you and I are going to dwell in another dimension. It's just going to appear instantly. And then be suspended above the earth, this magnificent city with the boundaries. Remember, it's 1,800 miles square. This magnificent city that's only made for the bride of Christ. And it says there's no throne there. There's a throne in Ezekiel's earthly temple for the Jewish people and the people on the earth. In the city in Jerusalem, it says the Lord is the throne. There's no throne in that city. That's our privilege. It's actually made for the bride only. It's adorned for the bride of Christ, you and I. Streets of pure gold. Pure gold. We're going to walk on it. Amazing. Buildings made out of diamonds and emeralds, gates, just fantastic beauty. So we better get there pretty quick. Revelation, as much as I, how long has it been since we taught the book of Revelation? We got to get back into that again pretty soon. Revelation 21. Verse 1 and 2, I saw a new heaven and a new earth, for the first heaven and the first earth were passed away, and there was no more sea. And I, John, saw the holy city, New Jerusalem, coming down from God out of heaven. This isn't the city that's going to be rebuilt on the earth that people will be living for 1,000 years. This is the heavenly city, coming down from God out of heaven, prepared as a bride adorned for her husband. For the church and for Jesus Christ to live in. Now, God will inhabit the earthly temple through the Holy Spirit, inhabiting his people, Israel, his earthly people. And then over in verse 9, there came unto me one of the seven angels which had the seven vials full of the seven last plagues, and he talked with me, saying, come hither, I will show thee the bride, the Lamb's wife. And he carried me away in the spirit to a great and a high mountain, and he showed me that great city, the holy Jerusalem, descending out of heaven from God, having the glory of God, and her light was like unto a stone most precious, even like a jasper stone, clear as crystal. And then he goes on to describe the foundations, the size of this immense city and the gates. Far different from the city and the temple and the gates that you and I have been studying the last few weeks in Ezekiel that's going to be on the earth. This is the one that will be suspended above the earth where the church dwells. Verse 22. Notice the Jerusalem that's suspended above the earth. I saw no temple therein. We just finished seeing the description of the millennial temple that will be on the earth. An area 5 miles square, huge, in the area where the old temple of the Temple Mount is today in Jerusalem. But this city, there's no temple therein, for the Lord God Almighty and the Lamb are the temple of it. And the city had no need for the sun, neither of the moon to shine in it, for the glory of God did lighten it, and the Lamb is the light thereof. The very light that God said right in Genesis, let there be light. The Lamb is the light thereof. And the nations of them which are saved shall walk in the light of it. And the kings of the earth do bring their glory and honor into it. And the gates of it shall not be shut at all by day, for there shall be no night there. And they shall bring the glory and honor of the nations in.

0: into it, and there shall be in no wise enter into it anything that defileth, neither whosoever worketh abomination or maketh a lie, but they which are written in the Lamb's book of life. So the privilege and the dwelling place of the redeemed, the church, that's you and I. So here we are now seeing what's going to be in the earth. This will be suspended above the earth where you and I dwell in our immortal bodies, probably transferring back and forth, officiating and ministering as kings and priests on the earth, as the Bible declares. As we saw in Revelation chapter 5, verse 10, we shall reign on the earth as kings and priests with the Lamb that redeemed us with his blood. And only the church can sing that song. So, chapter 46, thus saith the Lord God, the gate of the inner court that looketh toward the east shall be shut 6 working days, but on the Sabbath it shall be opened. In the day of the new moon it shall be opened. So the eastern gate is closed except that one day when the prince steps inside of it for his offerings and worship. And the prince shall enter by the way of the porch of that gate without, and shall stand by the post of the gate, and the priests shall prepare his burnt offering and his peace offerings, and he shall worship at the threshold of the gate. Then he shall go forth, but the gate shall not be shut until the evening. Likewise, the people of the land shall worship at the door of this gate before the Lord in the Sabbaths and in the new moons, but they won't enter into the temple area through the eastern gate. And the burnt offering that the prince shall offer unto the Lord in the Sabbath day shall be 6 lambs without blemish and a ram without blemish. Very similar to the Levitical law. Now, and I read this, and it's interesting. I've met people who really misunderstand Sabbath rest. And they really harp on people who don't, worship or rest on Saturday. Especially you may come across some people, and they're lovely people. I'm not questioning their sincerity, but someone can be sincere, but be sincerely wrong. And they say, oh, if you worship on Sunday, you accept the mark of the beast. Jesus said you've got to keep the Sabbath, and we keep the Sabbath, and so our worship day is Saturday. If you don't worship on Saturday and all that, you're accepting the mark of the beast. And they really harp on that thing. Next time someone approaches you about why do you worship on Sunday and not Saturday when Jesus said worship the Sabbath, you say, well, how come you're not sacrificing animals if you want to keep the Sabbath? Why aren't you being faithful to the Sabbath? Because the Sabbath of the Levitical law is just not doing anything on a Saturday. There are prescribed animal sacrifices that have to go along with the Sabbath to make it the Sabbath. Ask them. Why aren't you sacrificing sheep and oxen if you're so hard-pressed to keep the Sabbath? Why aren't you faithful biblically then if you want to worship the way it says in the Scriptures? Because on the Sabbath, you have to sacrifice animals. And we know in Exodus that the Sabbath, God declared through Moses, that is a sign between Israel and Jehovah forever. Not the Gentiles or the church.
1: 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Reach out and let us know how the Lord is using this ministry in your life. 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
1: In Romans chapter 7, Paul explains the believer's relationship to the law. Under the law, a marriage was bound together until one partner died. Death ended the marital obligation. Paul says, since we died with Jesus, we no longer have an obligation to the law. The law was good, but even Paul had problems living under the law. The law's prohibitions inflamed his passions. The harder he tried to resist what the law forbid, the more forceful the temptation became. Like instructing a kid not to snitch a cookie, suddenly that cookie jar looms large. You would be better off not bringing it up. A believer under the law lives a frustrated life. The sinful habits that are made inoperative by the Spirit are aroused by the law. Its demands put the pressure on performance rather than faith. In Paul's spirit, he never wanted to sin, but the law forced Paul to focus on the flesh and repeat his many failures. The believer is caught in a struggle. The inner man is redeemed, but the outer man retains the remnants of a former life. The inner man loves God, but the outer man is conditioned to sin. The law condemns and encourages man to walk in the flesh, but faith justifies and gives what God has done in my heart a chance to take over my life. By removing our obligation to the law, God has gotten our eyes off of our failures and frailties. Freedom encourages us to live by the power of the Spirit.
0: 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That's sandyadams.org.
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3: It's 60 degrees.

of Psalm 8, verses 3 through 9. When I consider your heavens, the work of your fingers, the moon and the stars which you have ordained, what is man that you are mindful of him, and the son of man that you visit him? For you have made him a little lower than the angels, and you have crowned him with glory and honor. You have made him to have dominion over the works of your hands. You have put all things under his feet, all sheep and oxen, even the beasts of the field, the birds of the air and the fish of the sea that pass through the paths of the sea. O Lord, our Lord, how excellent is your name in all the earth. This has been your sustaining word of the day, brought to you by Calvary Chapel of Manitowoc.

0: Welcome to Teach Us His Ways, an in-depth verse-by-verse study of God's inerrant word with Dr. Andy Woods, senior pastor of Sugarland Bible Church in Sugarland, Texas. Stay tuned at the end of the message for additional information. Open your Bible now and join us as we begin today's study.
1: He says in Ephesians 3, verses 16 through 18, that he would grant you, according to the riches of his glory, to be strengthened with power through his Spirit in the inner man. Notice the internal focus of Christianity. So that Christ may dwell in your hearts. That's our word, cardia. Through faith. And that you, being rooted and grounded in love. And that you might be able to comprehend. In other words, your eyes have to be open to see this. Just like my eyes were opened. Paul says, Acts 9. That you might be able to comprehend with all the saints. In other words, your blessings are not just you individually. Your blessings are together. There's individual blessings, chapter 1, verse 1 through chapter 2, verse 10. And then there's corporate blessings, chapter 2, verse 11 through the end of chapter 3. That you might be able to comprehend with all the saints what is the breadth, the length, and height, and depth, and to know the love of Christ, which surpasses knowledge, that you may be filled up to all the fullness of God. I'm not going to tell you to do anything, Paul says in the first three chapters of Ephesians, other than I'm going to pray that your eyes will be open and you can understand the magnitude of God's love for you, which apparently has dimensions. It's broad, it's long, it's high, and it's deep. Kind of reminds me of Abraham when he is interceding for Sodom and Gomorrah. Lord, will you spare the city if there's 50 godly people there? The Lord says, yes. Abraham says, is there a basement to this? Let's explore it. Let's negotiate with God. By the way, have you ever wondered why Jewish people are such good negotiators? Genesis 18, family tree, Abraham negotiating with God. He's basically trying to figure out how deep does the love of God go for a society that was totally wicked and deserved judgment. So then he goes from 50 to 45. So he goes down five. Are you going to spare the city if there's 45 people? God says yes. Then he goes down five more. How about 40? I'll spare the city if there's 40 people. Now he gets brave and he starts dropping by increments of 10. I think what he's trying to figure out is where's the basement here? I mean, does the love of God stop somewhere? Surely it must. So he drops down, you know the story, 30, 20, 10. I'm like you. I wish he had just kept going after 10. I think he probably thought, boy, I don't want to, you know, exhaust my credit card here. I've gone as far as I could go. I wish he had kept going down to 1, because I think God would have spared the city if he could find one godly person in the city. That's the kind of thing that Paul is saying that he wants us to understand. The breadth of God's love, the length of God's love, the height of God's love, and the depth of God's love. I'm not going to tell you, Paul says, here's five things you need to do this week to get out there and live for Jesus. Although he will give us a lot of application in the second part of the book of Ephesians. But for today's teaching, I just want you to understand how much God loves you.

It's kind of a peculiar thing. If you understand the love of God for us, doesn't it naturally change the way we live? I mean, don't we sort of live in more of a sanctified way anyway when we understand that, rather than somebody beating us over the head every Wednesday night and Sunday morning telling you what you need to be doing for Jesus? I don't think your average Christian out there needs to be told over and over again what they need to be doing for Jesus. What they need to be told is what Jesus has done for them. And once a person understands that, the behavioral stuff will sort of take care of itself. So Paul the Apostle says, I'm praying for you for greater intimacy with God. I'm praying for you that your hearts might be connected to the love of God. And of course, the word for love there, as you know, is agape. It's not storgis, family love. It's not phileo, brotherly love. It's not eros, romantic love. It's agape. The most selfless, self-sacrificing love that is available in the Greek language is the word that Paul uses there. If he was describing a more superficial form of love that God has for us, he could have used those other three words, which he does not. So to the Thessalonians, he says, I pray that the Lord direct your hearts into the love of God and, number two, into the steadfastness of Christ. The Greek for steadfastness is hupomene. It refers to the ability to stand up in terms of faithfulness despite severe adversity. And that's who Jesus is. He is 100% faithful 100% of the time. Paul says, I just want you to understand that. I'm not going to give you a sermon today on why you need to be faithful to God. I want you to understand instead why, how and why and that God is faithful to you. God is good 100% of the time. Matthew 28, verse 20, as Jesus was sending out the disciples in the Great Commission, he says this, I am always with you, notice the word always, even into the end of the age. I'm sending you out, you're going to do great exploits for me, you disciples, the church, but I want you to understand that I'm with you always, right up to the end. I mean, you couldn't get rid of me, Jesus says, if you wanted to. And half the time we do want to get rid of him because we want to do things our own way. But even if you want to get rid of him and you try to break free of him, you can't because of that promise. Hebrews 13 verses 5 and 6 says, make sure that your character is free from the love of money. Be content with what you have, for he himself has said, I will never desert you, nor will I ever forsake you. So that we confidently say, the Lord is my helper, I will not be afraid. What will man do to me? I mean, how can you walk in joy when your property is being confiscated illegitimately, as apparently was happening here in Hebrews 13, verse 5 and 6? Well, you can do it based on this promise. I will never leave you nor desert you. I mean, my intimacy with you doesn't depend on what job you have, what kind of income you have, what your debts and bills look like, what's happening with gas prices, interest rates, elections or C-lections or whatever we're going to have in November. It has to do with the fact that he will never leave us nor forsake us. Hebrews 13:8 says this, Jesus Christ is the same yesterday, today, and forever. Well, how can I trust that he's going to be with me? Because that's who he is. People change. Circumstances change. He doesn't. It's called the immutability of God. Hupomene. Steadfastness in spite of pers-

0: execution. Proverbs 18:24 says, a man of too many friends comes to ruin.
1: Hey, man, I've got 5,000 friends on my Facebook.
0: Oh. Well, have you read this verse here? A man of too many friends comes to ruin. But there is a friend who sticks closer than a brother. That's what you need. I mean, there'll be times in your life where people will be singing your praises. There'll be times in your life where people will hate your guts. That's the nature of people. What you need is someone who sticks closer than a brother. That's the Lord Jesus Christ. Remember when Nebuchadnezzar threw the three youths into the fiery furnace? Remember that story? Daniel 3. In fact, the fire was so hot it killed the people that were throwing the youths into the fire. Daniel 3:24-25, it says, then Nebuchadnezzar the king was astounded and stood up in haste, and he said to his high officials, was it not three men we cast into the midst of the fire? And they replied to the king, certainly, O king. He said, look, I see four men loosed and walking about in the midst of the fire without harm, and the appearance of the fourth is like a son of the gods. I mean, I thought we put three in, there's four in, and when one looks, he's interpreting it through his polytheistic framework, looks like the Son of God. So who was that? Well, if you ask me, I've probably given two perspectives on it. When we taught Daniel here, I said it was Michael the Archangel. Today I'm saying it's Jesus Christ. But which one is right? I don't know. Pick your sermon. Both of them preach good. But whatever you're going to do with that, is that Jesus, is that Michael the Archangel? I mean, at very least, Michael the Archangel works for who? Jesus. And they were, you know, walking around in the fire like nothing had ever happened. Dr. Pentecost, when I took him for the book of Daniel, Dallas Seminary, he was of the persuasion that the verse that was going through the minds of the three Hebrew youths as they were being put into the fire was an earlier prophet, Isaiah 43, verse 2. He said this is the verse they could very well have been thinking of. Isaiah 43, verse 2 says, when you pass through the waters, I will be with you. See, I don't know if I really need the Lord as much when everything's going well. But this verse says, I will be with you when you pass through the waters. That's when I need him. Through the rivers, they will not overflow you. Excuse me. When you walk through the fire, you will not be scorched, nor will the flame burn you. I mean, maybe that was the verse they were thinking of as they were being thrown into the lake of fire. And by the way, when you read Daniel 3, I think it's around verse 16, the three Hebrew youths were pretty clear that Nebuchadnezzar, if you throw us into this fire, God can protect us. But even if he does not, we're still not going to bow down to your golden image. So there's no guarantee that you won't in this life experience an early death. There's no guarantee in this life that you're somehow insulated from all problems. But there is a guarantee that as you go into those things, there's someone with you in them. That makes a big difference, doesn't it? Understanding that. I remember when I got my cancer diagnosis, wasn't sure what the doctor was going to say. My wife and I were kind of in the room there, nervously waiting. And something came to my mind, which I repeated to her. And I think she needed to hear it at the time. I needed to hear it. And I'm not here promoting myself as some great person of faith because I have my anxieties and worries and lapses just like anybody else. But what came to my mind was God is good 100% of the time. Whatever happens within my body, and thankfully, you know, at this particular point, things from the human perspective have turned out well for me. But whatever happens to my body doesn't affect the goodness of God. God is always good all of the time. He is always with us 100% of the time. This is what the Apostle Paul is getting at when he talks about the steadfastness of Christ. May the Lord direct your hearts into the love of God and into the steadfastness of Christ.

hupomene. And by the way, did you know that the steadfastness of Christ, he's trying to build in us? In other words, if he is faithful 100% of the time, one of the great attributes that he's seeking to work into the character of the Christian is faithfulness. Now, my faithfulness to him doesn't determine his faithfulness to me. Because 2 Timothy 2 verse 13 says, even when we are faithless, he remains faithful, for he cannot deny himself. So you shouldn't get this idea that, boy, I've got to really up the game here in terms of me being faithful to God, because if I'm not faithful to God, he's not going to be faithful to me. That's not what the Bible says. The Bible says God can't help but being faithful because that's his nature. In fact, when Jesus comes back on the white horse, Revelation 19, and there's things written on him, one of the things written on him is faithful and true. He is 100% faithful 100% of the time. That is his nature. So my faithfulness to him or unfaithfulness to him doesn't determine his faithfulness to me. However, if we are growing in Christ, one of the things he seeks to develop in our character is faithfulness. This is called the fruit of the Spirit. But the fruit of the Spirit is love, joy, peace. Can't even bring myself to say it. Patience. There we go. Kindness, goodness, faithfulness, gentleness, self-control. Against such things there is no law. In other words, this is what the Holy Spirit is like. What is the Holy Spirit like? Love, joy, peace, patience, kindness, goodness, faithfulness, gentleness, self-control. If we're walking in the Spirit, should we not at some point begin to imitate, at least to some extent, these characteristics? Now, again, if I don't have these characteristics, it doesn't mean God rips out the carpet from under us. What it means is we're not growing in our newfound faith. I mean, if he's faithful, I should be faithful under his power. And there's all kinds of ways we can demonstrate faithfulness and unfaithfulness in life. Faithfulness to a task that God has called you to. Faithfulness to a church that God has called you to. Yeah, but Pastor, you don't understand. I can't find a perfect church. Well, there's a reason for that. The reason you can't find a perfect church is because the church has people in it. And if you have a church with no people, then you've got another problem. Don't have much of a church. So as long as there's people in a church, there's going to be sin in a church. I can't join that church. There's too many hypocrites. Well, we always got room for one more hypocrite. So we need to be faithful to the church that God has called us to fellowship at. Faithful to our spouse. Faithfulness to tasks. Faithful to stewardship. But what if I'm unfaithful to those things? Well, it doesn't mean God is unfaithful to you. What it means is we're not growing into Christ's likeness, middle tense of our salvation. So if hupomene, which is the Greek word that's used here to describe Christ's steadfastness, is who Christ is, then maybe that's something that God seeks to develop inside of us. Hupomene. And there it is. 2 Peter chapter 1, verses 5 through 7. Now, for this very reason, also applying all diligence in your faith, this is our growth, supply moral excellence, and in your moral excellence, knowledge, and in your knowledge, self-control, and in your self-control, perseverance. I've got the Greek there in brackets, hupomene. And in your perseverance, godliness, and in your godliness, brotherly kindness, and in your brotherly kindness, love. In other words, if hupomene is part of who Jesus is, and hupomene is being able to stay faithful despite persecution and adversity, and the Holy Spirit is seeking to replicate within us the life of Jesus Christ, morally speaking, then one of the things he wants to develop in you is perseverance, hupomene. And how could you even develop that? Perseverance in spite of adversity if there's no adversity in your life. I mean, you can't develop hupomene with no adversity when the very word means faithfulness in spite of adversity. So you hit a problem in life and something you can't solve, something that gets under your skin.

And instead of getting mad at God for allowing it into your life, you just say to the Lord, well, thank you, Lord. Here's my chance to develop hupomene. I mean, you can develop hupomene by something as simple as standing in the grocery store line. And you're at the back of the line. And it's taken a long time. And here's some family of 500, you know, buying a bunch of stuff in front of you. And you're just squirming. But then you say, you know what, I'm just going to calm down. This is just a little hupomene. Thank you, Lord, for this opportunity. Because you knew that I would show up in this grocery store line right behind this family of 500. And you had it all worked out. And I'm just going to relax. And I'm going to say, here's an opportunity to develop hupomene. I mean, your car breaks down. Thank you, Lord. Here's a chance for hupomene. Someone insults you. Thank you, Lord. Here's an opportunity for hupomene. Completely different way of looking at our circumstances. Thomas Constable of 2 Peter 1:5-7 says, unlike other New Testament ethical lists, Peter here used a literary device called a sorites, also called a climax or gradatio, meaning gradual development. Sorites, from the Greek word soros, meaning heap, is a set of statements that proceed step by step to a distinct climactic conclusion through the force of logic or reliance upon a series of indisputable facts. Each new statement picks up the last key word or phrase of the preceding one. So it begins with faith, because without faith it's impossible to please God. And then once the foundation of faith is laid, you allow the Lord to develop goodness in your life. And this, we're dealing with the middle tense of salvation. So this obviously involves some kind of human effort or choice, but not relying upon your own strength, but God's. Because it says in verse 5, applying all diligence. So it's not a, I'm going to let go and let God do his thing kind of thing. I mean, standing in the grocery store line and having the right attitude about it, that requires volition on my part. But God says, add to faith with hupomene and these other things. In other words, you've got to do something. You've got to make some kind of choice. You've got to make some kind of decision. I'm going to have the right attitude about this, not the wrong attitude. So to faith, add goodness. To goodness, add knowledge. To knowledge, add self-control. To self-control, add perseverance. That's hupomene. To perseverance, add godliness. To godliness, add brotherly kindness. To brotherly kindness, add love, agape. So what in the world is Paul doing here with the Thessalonians? Why is he getting into all these subjects? These are people that had been shaken from their composure. Verse 2. That you not be quickly shaken from your composure or disturbed either by a spirit or a message or a letter as if from us, to the effect that the day of the Lord, the tribulation period in other words, has come. So these are people that were unsettled. They were unsettled because of bad doctrine coming into their lives in church through an inauthentic letter. By the way, that word shaken there is the same word used in Acts 16 related to the earthquake that took place that freed Paul and Silas from a Philippian jail. It's the same word for earthquake. So this forged letter was very, very unsettling to them. They had no apostle to consult because Paul had gone. They had no New Testament to read because there was no New Testament yet, except for a few writings. No systematic theology, nothing. No Bible college, seminary, probably just a handful of churches. And so what do you do when you're shaken? Well, when you understand that they were shaking, there's a whole lot of shaking going on. Quoting that great theologian Elvis Presley, they were all shook up. What do you do with people that their foundation is shaken as a baby Christian? By the way, baby Christians probably no more than 6 months to a year old in the Lord.
Well, you pray for them for three things. They'd be protected from the wiles of the devil, verse 3. That they would continue to be obedient unto the Lord, verse 4. And that they would grow in greater intimacy to Jesus Christ, verse 5. You start doing those three things, and you'll find there's a lot more fortitude, solidification in the Christian walk. But what do you do with all these people that are sort of now hanging around and they won't work? Well, you have to come back next week to find out about that. Verses 6 through 15. Let's pray. Father, we're grateful for your truth, grateful for your word, grateful for a first century document that speaks so forcefully to those of us in the 21st century. We praise you, Lord, for a completed canon that the Thessalonians did not have, which allows us to investigate these matters. Make us people this week, Father, that grow in the grace and knowledge of our Lord Jesus Christ. So it changes the way we think and live. We'll be careful to give you all the praise and the glory. We ask these things in Jesus' name. God's people said, amen.

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2: A diehard evolutionist changes his ways. Hear the story behind this man's conversion on today's Creation Moment. And now, here's our Creation Moment's host, Ian Taylor.
3: In 1969, Dr. Dean Kenyon, then professor of biology at San Francisco State University, published a book that left him recognized as one of the leading evolutionary scientists. His book, Biological Predestination, tried to explain how simple living things could, over millions of years, become more complex and finally evolve into human beings. When Dr. A.E. Wilder Smith, a biochemist with a worldwide reputation and a creationist, wrote his book, The Creation of Life, he carefully showed what was scientifically wrong with Dr. Kenyon's evolutionary explanation. Well, one day, one of Dr. Kenyon's students gave him a copy of Dr. Wilder Smith's book. After reading Wilder Smith's scientific arguments, Dr. Kenyon said, "I found myself hard-pressed to come up with a counter-rebuttal." Well, this was a turning point in Dr. Kenyon's personal search, as he learned that it is possible to have a rational alternative explanation of the past. Dr. Kenyon came to believe that creation better supported all the scientific facts. He eventually became an international spokesman for creationism. Too many people stand before the truth in silence, hoping that they won't have to give up their own ideas. May God make all of us as honest with the truth as did Dr. Kenyon.
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0: the course by walking the old path. 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
1: So let not mercy and truth forsake you, or don't give them reason to. Mercy and truth. Let those things be part of your life and don't let them forsake you. They would not do that on their own. So mercy and truth are things that are just, they are what they are. They should be what a believer, among many attributes, we should be known by those things. However, the picture that's trying to be here, don't give them a reason to reject you or to walk away. You know, we want to be in this kind of condition of relationship with you, but you keep rebelling against us, so we're going to walk away. That's the point that's being made here. And so he says, here's what you should do. Bind them around your neck. And that binding is the gathering together. It's like being of agreement or accord. Make them something that you would be able to wear almost like an adornment, like a necklace. Bind them around your neck. Write them on the tablet of your heart. That's making the inscription on the tablet of your heart. This is, again, speaking of these internal kinds of matters that will be shown outwardly, which he gets to here in a little bit. So he says, write them on the tablet of your heart, and so find favor and high esteem. So favor and high esteem, it's just the position, how you interact with people or with God. The question might be, well, who's he talking about? Who will I be esteemed in front of, and how will this work out? He answers that. It's kind of rhetorical because he gives you the answer to it. In the sight of God and the sight of man. So again, if you're going to follow those things that Solomon has been saying to his son, the young males, if they will do these things, they are going to be a part of who you are, and they'll lead to a fuller, you know, less troubled life. Then take those things, what he's instructing, bind them to you. Make them your adornment. Make it something that everyone will be able to see. And that idea of favor and esteem means your relations with your fellow man, ultimately, because you're right with God, you can be right with men as well. Now, again, you'll find exceptions to this. The idea that a person would do everything that they could in a godly sense, and depending on where they are and what their circumstances, it can really create problems. But under normal circumstances, depending on who you are and who they are, if you're doing as God asks you, it's going to put you in the position where you won't have the same kind of difficulty as the person who's rejecting. And remember one other thing. Solomon writes this as the king of Israel. And so the assumption is the people that they're interacting with are also of the tribes of Israel, and they are part of this, what is a theocracy. So the assumption that he would be able to say something like this in is that the people that are being spoken of here are of a common mind and a common belief. If they're of a common mind and a common belief, and the person reading this does as Solomon expresses, they're already walking in accordance with how God would want them to walk, assuming the other people are in that same place. So clearly there's going to be a rightness of your relationship with other people because your relationship with God is correct. If that's right, it's going to be right among his people. We can make this work if we're trying to make an application to it in the modern church. Because the church, if we're assembled with common beliefs among other believers, then we're acting biblically. If we're doing as the Bible would express to us, that's not going to put us out of favor with people. We're already in favor as far as God is concerned because we're obedient to him. Our obedience to him has a great effect outwardly in our relationship with our brothers and sisters. It's pretty common sense and incredibly practical. So verse 5 runs through verse 8. Let me read this. Trust in the Lord with all of your heart. Do not lean to your own understanding. In all of your ways acknowledge him, and he will direct your paths. Make them straight. Do not be wise in your own eyes. Fear the Lord and depart from evil. It will be health to your flesh and strength to your bones, which is kind of right along with what we had just heard, that idea of it having an outward benefit to you. Now, we've heard this in other places about not leaning to your own understanding, but this is quoted quite often. Trust in the Lord with all of your heart. And again, where is trust from? It's like we use trust and faith interchangeably, but trusting in means that if the Lord has offered something, or if we see him as the one who could secure whatever it is that we entrust him with, we just know that he has control of those things. It gives us the ability to say, no matter what, I know he has all things in control. I put my faith in him. I trust him because he is worthy of my trust, because he has never failed. So that's the given. Every believer should be able to say this: trust in the Lord with all of your heart. Do not lean to your

own understanding, which means that those two things would be at odds. My own understanding would be that I'm not trusting in him, but I'm trying to figure it out for myself without consulting him. See, he's never going to be stumped for an answer. Hugely important that we remember that. So I would look to him and say, Lord, I trust you, because my option is that I'll try to figure it out myself, make my list of pros and cons, and do whatever I think is right as I look at these things, which would be just complete foolishness. Is this not what happened during the time of the judges, that everyone did what was right in their own eyes? So that means that each person was their own judge or their own arbiter of what's right. That's not trusting in the Lord. So we can see the application to us here and now, the wisdom behind this. And he says, now in all of your ways, in all that you do, acknowledge him. So first and foremost, whenever you're faced with decision, if he's the first person that you go to in your, if you will, thought process or working through it, in all of your ways, acknowledge him. And here's how he honors that. He will shall direct your paths. So if you're able to look at it this way, I know that God will direct my path if I first and foremost come to him with whatever I need to do. Whatever decision that is, whatever course of action, however it is that I'm supposed to conduct myself. Again, mankind is very much, what do I do for my own self-interest? Whatever problem is facing me, how do I cope with it? What do I do? We always look, human nature is always going to look at self for the fix. But we might not have all the information. Once again, God is never in a lack of knowing anything. So if we come to him first and foremost, really it indicates and it really kind of presupposes, I don't already have the answers, Lord, so I have to come to you. It's the only wise course of actions. But notice what Solomon says here, and I agree with this. This is though you could say that the Lord would give this direction. Seek me first, and I will direct your path. Now, that doesn't mean you'll get your answer right away. It means sometimes you've got to wait upon him, but eventually you will have your answer. You just entrust it to him, walk away until you hear otherwise. In all your ways, acknowledge him, and he will direct your paths. So here's what that should be, the obvious result of that. Do not be wise in your own eyes. So we've talked about this from the very first week. What is the source of wisdom? Better yet, who is the source of wisdom? The Lord is the source of wisdom. How does he communicate that wisdom? Through his word, through the work of the Holy Spirit to us here and now. And so God can communicate to us through his word and confirming whatever that might be by the Holy Spirit. That's wonderful. We're always going to be able to do this too. The Bible is always going to be our source for checking what we think we hear and think what we know from the word. It's always going to be borne out through what we read in the scriptures. So he says, and do not be wise in your own eyes, rather fear the Lord and depart from evil. And we can see that that's kind of the balance to this, because there is a kind of a summary to it. He says this, do not be wise in your own eyes. Instead, the second part of verse 7, instead you should do this, fear the Lord and depart from evil. So that gives the impression that if you're going to do what's wise in your own eyes, you're not going to do this. You won't have a fear of the Lord and you won't depart from evil. You're going to fall into the trap of it. So again, that idea that having our own wisdom and following our own course of action as fallen man will not lead to the right outcomes. So the wrath of man never brings about the righteousness of God. We know that that's what the scripture teaches us in the New Testament sense. So there's just that idea that we never want to do what seems to be right in our own sense. Remember, that's what we get from the book of James. So much of James is really kind of reflected in this. So that wrath of man, you know what, let's do it. Book of James. This is one of those kinds of things where we can see the wisdom of doing as God had instructed or would instruct. Okay, so it's found in verse 19 of chapter 1 of James. It says this, so then, my beloved brethren, let every man be swift to hear, slow to speak, and slow to wrath. Why? Because the wrath of man will never produce the righteousness of God. So James expands a bit on this. And so that's ultimately the idea of knowing what God would have us to do, and it avoids making the foolish errors. So Solomon speaks about that. The earlier parts of this is the finding out what God's will would be. We're going to find another example of that a little bit later in Proverbs, and James refers specifically to this verse. But this idea of not leaning to our own understanding, but acknowledging him first and foremost. The desire at

The end of it is that we'd be right and acceptable as far as God is concerned. The best way to get to that place is by doing those things that he's instructed us, as we see from James. So if you're in a place where there's potentially a conflict, you've got some decision to make, acknowledge God first and foremost. Let him direct your paths. Why? Righteousness is what you want. So James kind of picks up on that understanding, is that if a person is listening and paying attention to things, be quick to listen, slow to speak, slow to anger. Why? Because the wrath of man will never bring about what is acceptable and righteous as far as God is concerned. Back to Proverbs 3. In verse 8, it says, "So, if you do these things," what he's just talked about, "it will be health to your flesh and strength to your bones," very much the way that he kind of closed out the first section that we looked in those first few verses. Now, in verses 9 and 10, it's kind of the idea of the outworking of righteousness. You'll see it in the way that we are presenting ourselves. If we're obedient to God, we will do these things. Let's look at this. In verse 9 and 10, it says, "Honor the Lord with your possessions," and this means the best, the first fruits, "and with the first fruits of all that is your increase, and so your barns will be filled with plenty, and your vats will overflow with new wine." Now, this is something that you would see where God had said, this is that idea that God's never going to be a debtor. So his whole thing was that where we get the term tithe, it's not a church type of a thing. Tithing was something according to the law. You were to give a tithe or a tenth part, but it was to be from the very beginning of whatever it was that your crop was or whatever you were producing. You would take the first 10% and offer it back to God. It was going to be the best that you had. So that idea that you would do that, not because God needs it, but it really was a great manifestation of the person's heart. Would they be willing to give the first, the best to the Lord, who didn't really need it, of course? So what would that mean? Why would God ask them to do that? And the whole point would be, do you trust in your own goods, or would you offer that to the Lord and see if he would not then repay you? So we find that that's kind of, God had said in so many places, Deuteronomy 28 is one of the places. You find a number of these places where, first of all, they were told it was required of them by law, do those things. So Solomon is basically saying, be an adherent of the law. Do what God has said to do. That's of giving the increase. Honor God with the things that you have, of your possessions, of your increase. So he's really calling the sons to do what the law prescribes. But God had promised, I will prosper you. When you walk rightly before me, I will prosper you. I'll make sure that you have need of everything and you'll never have lack. That's the promise. But the one part about that whole thing, God says, I want you to offer to me the first and the best. And then if people were willing to do that, they're trusting him for whatever may come thereafter. And if that was the case, God's never going to be a debtor to what they gave. They would always find themselves in the place of comfort and peace and of prosperity. This is what God promised them in the law. Now, so you can say, honor the Lord with your possessions. You will show your devotion to him and how seriously you take your relationship with him by, are you going to hold back from him, or will you give to him that which he requires of you? So honor the Lord with your possessions and with the first fruits of all of your increase, so that your barns would be filled with plenty and your vats overflow with new wine. Interestingly enough, if you're giving all of those things, how would it fill the vats, and how would you have, if you're giving out, how can you expect it to fill those things back up? And so, of course, we know from the law that God would say, if you're willing to give, I will never be in deficit to you. I will see that you gain back more than what you gave. That was the promise that he had made to the people. So he says, my son, in verses 11 and 12, this is where we also see this in the book of Hebrews. We're going to go there in a moment. My son, do not despise, that's the idea of rejecting, hating, and rebelling against, the chastising of the Lord. The Lord would never do something that is not necessary. If there's chastisement, it's not because he has anger issues, it's because we have failed, and he's trying to correct us so that we don't continue on in that direction. So he ends up saying, my son, do not despise the chastening of the Lord, nor detest his correction. For whom the Lord loves, he corrects, just as a father the son in whom he delights. Turn with me to the book of Hebrews, chapter 12. Sorry, I keep hitting the microphone. I hope that's not making a lot of noise there for you.

Hebrews 12. This is one of those places where you have it as a direct quote. So what the writer of Hebrews here is doing is quoting directly from the book of Proverbs to illustrate a point. How does chapter 12 begin in the book of Hebrews, since we're surrounded by this great cloud of witnesses? Let us run, right? Looking to Jesus, the author and the finisher of our faith, verse 2. And then he tells us that author and the finisher of our faith, Jesus, consider him. Think about who he is. Look at what he endured. And so that idea, he says, who endured such hostility against himself, verse 3, lest you become weary and disillusioned or discouraged in your souls. So again, the writer to the recipient, these are people who are being told it's not for you to keep the law any longer. There's some other way that God governs man now. It's not how you're doing according to the law, though it's not evil. It is a belief and a trust in the person of Jesus. That is the means of salvation. And so even if it is that you see yourself as being corrected and that God is having to chastise, look at what he says in verse 5, and you have forgotten the exhortation which speaks to you as sons. My son, do not despise the chastening of the Lord, nor be discouraged when you are rebuked by him. For whom the Lord loves, him he chastens, and he scourges every son who receives him. And if you endure chastisement, God deals with you as with sons, for what son is there whom the father does not chasten? And he continues on and explains that it's only love that would cause that. You only discipline and correct children because you care about what happens to them down the road. Children with no direction, with no correction, will make it up on their own, and they will be miserable human beings, and they will be prone to everything that is failure. So Proverbs speaks about this. And Proverbs is quoted by the writer of Hebrews to illustrate the point of what he says there in verse 12. Look, he was, again, just to finish up with Hebrews, he was talking to people who were going to have to change, who had to change the most basic of beliefs. I can be made right to God by my adherence to the Torah and the law of God. Well, that law became, if you will, as far as adherence to it as a means of salvation, it became null and void because a sacrifice was now made in the person of Jesus, and it bypassed the need to keep the law and the sacrifices. Now, on a moral side of things, they were still going to do those things. So God would still, you know, now that Jesus has came and died, does that mean that we can be adulterers and murderers and thieves and, you know, liars? Of course not. So those types of things are reemphasized and are reinforced as far as the New Testament is concerned. The point is that the law is no longer the means by which man can be made right before God, even in a temporary sense, because the law could never take away sin. Hebrews deals with that in the earlier chapters. That was the weakness of the law. The only weakness of the law was man and man's inability to do as God required, so a sacrifice was necessary. Back to Proverbs before we run out of time. We're not that far in, and I'm not even halfway there. Starting at verse 13 through 18, we get this. Happy is the man who finds wisdom and the man who gains understanding, and here's why. For her proceeds, what it yields, is better than the profits of silver and the gain that of fine gold. She, speaking of wisdom, is more precious than rubies, and all the things that you may desire cannot compare with her. Length of days is in her right hand, and in her left hand riches and honor. Her ways are ways of pleasantness, and all of her paths are peace. She is a tree of life to those who take hold of her, and happy are those who retain. So the happiness and the very first verse of this, happy is the man who finds wisdom and the man who gains understanding. So wisdom and understanding are used interchangeably oftentimes, but, you know, again, we've gone through what the difference between wisdom and knowledge is, but it's that idea of the pursuit of what is pleasing and right before God. So if it's wisdom, that idea of being able to know what to do and then do it,
based on knowledge, based on instruction, based on understanding. Again, as I've said in the previous weeks, those words can sometimes be interchangeable, and Solomon does it. He'll use a number of different words to still arrive at the same place. There is instruction that God has given mankind.

For us, if we look at it in our day and age, it's everything that is written down. So the Bible is our source of wisdom, knowledge, understanding, learning, all of those words that Solomon's using. We still have the same source code, if you will. His was the Torah. There wasn't much written that we could possibly look at, perhaps the book of Job. But as far as the other writings, David had written his things. The Psalms would have been things that he would have been familiar with, because some of them, the ones attributed to David, some of them were written much later, after Solomon's time, though. But the things that David would have said by either his instruction, as Solomon is speaking to younger men, David would have spoken to Solomon and younger men as well. So, but as far as the volumes of writing, remember, we're reading everything after the books of writing are compiled and complete. So we have a much richer source of knowledge than Solomon could have ever understood. So it's really the source. Where do we go if we want to learn as a believer? As someone who acknowledges God and wants to be pleasing to Him, what do we go to as our source? Again, the Word of God. So the thing is, if we're obedient to that, verse 13, happy means blessed, happy, blessed, content, all those kind of words are synonymous. Happy is the man who finds wisdom and the man who gains understanding. So there is this effect that it has on the life of the person who is able to attain these things. And again, they're not hidden. So when he mentions finding it, it's not because it's something that's hidden and only a few find it. It's hiding in plain sight, if you will. But the effect on the person who finally says, God has revealed these things and I can walk accordingly and be in fellowship with Him, happiness or blessing is the one who gains those things, who finds and gains. 4, and here's why. Her proceeds are better than the profits of silver and the gain of fine gold, because they have a lasting effect. Those things are temporary. People can have plenty and be broke the next day. Those things can come and go. But the contentment of a right relationship with God, no matter what your material state is, those things cannot be taken away. She is more precious than rubies, and all the things you may desire cannot compare with her. So here's the result. Length of days are in her right hand, and on her left, riches and honor. And that is not necessarily speaking of material things, because he's doing this as a contrast. If you will pursue after wisdom and knowledge, those things they're not commodities that can be traded. They don't have a material value, but they have an eternal value, something that can give you contentment here and now. These are things that will make you less prone to stress if you genuinely understand it. It will be a more complete, a better, fuller, more fulfilling kind of life, which is his point in this. So that idea that it's good for you on as far as your system is concerned, as far as you as a person. Her ways are the ways of pleasantness, and all her paths are peace. So they lead to doing things as they're supposed to be. There is peace and there is contentment. There is a lack of hostility. Now, that doesn't always work as far as man is concerned, but if we're pursuing after God, we will always be at peace with Him. If we are doing as he prescribes to us and walking accordingly. So she is a tree of life to those who lay hold of her. That's a source of life, the tree of life. If that whole vine and branches understanding, it's that wisdom is a support, if you will, as Solomon's putting it here. It's a thing that will be nourishment. It will be a thing that sustains you in the life of things. It's life as far as he's putting it forth here. And happy are those who retain her. That is, once you've learned, you hold, you keep, retain. It's don't let it out of your mind. It's not move on to the next thing. You keep and you hold. Now, verse 19 and 20. The Lord, by wisdom, founded the earth, and by understanding He established the heavens. By His knowledge, the depths are broken up, and clouds drop down their dew. It's verse 20 that helps us to understand what's being meant by verse 19. Because here, the person reading is being told, go and seek out knowledge, seek out wisdom, all the rest of that stuff. And it says here that the Lord employed those things when He was creating the universe. So who was His source? Where did He go to for wisdom? That would be the way that we might read this if we're not really catching on to what He is saying. God is the one who possessed wisdom in the first place. What it tells us is that there's a real brilliance in the creation that God had made. Like the idea of, well, why did He put the earth
at the distance that he did from the sun? Why does it rotate at the

0: at the speed that it does? Why is it at the tilt that it is? Why this? Why that? Why the seasons? Why all of it? It's because it sustains life. Move us further away from the sun, we freeze. Move us closer to the sun, we burn up. It's in the exact same place that it's supposed to be in order to sustain human life. Everything about his creation makes perfect sense, and it's based upon knowledge and wisdom that God had that man cannot understand. So it shows once again, when God created all things, he created it all because there was a design and an intent behind it, because he is knowledgeable, he is wise in ways we can't even begin to grasp.
1: 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Everyone at Walking the Old Path would like to thank you for listening. 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Till next time.
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3: It's 62 degrees.
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0: Welcome to today's edition of Upward Call, a radio outreach ministry of Calvary Chapel, Madison, Wisconsin. 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
1: All right, we're in Matthew 26 today. Now that evening, it says in verse 6, when Jesus was in Bethany at the house of Simon Leper, a woman came to him having an alabaster flask of very costly fragrant oil. She poured it on his head as he sat at the table.

His disciples saw it. They were indignant, saying, why this waste? For this fragrant oil might have been sold for much and given to the poor. But when Jesus was aware of it, he said to them, why do you trouble the woman? She's done a good work for me, for you have the poor with you always, but me you do not have always. For in pouring this fragrant oil on my body, she did it for my burial. Assuredly, I say to you, wherever this gospel is preached in the whole world, what this woman has done will also be told as a memorial to her. Now, Bethany is a little village a couple miles outside of Jerusalem, where Jesus had a close circle of friends. According to the gospel, Simon the leper was most likely someone that Jesus had cured of leprosy. If he was still a leper, he wouldn't be allowed to live in a town, nor would it be allowable for any Jew to be in his house. John's gospel describes the scene here more detail in this home. The three friends of Jesus, a brother and two sisters, Lazarus, Martha, and Mary. Lazarus being someone Jesus had recently raised from the dead. Imagine sitting around having a chat with that guy. He probably had a lot of interesting stuff to say. Martha, according to John's Gospel, chapter 12, verse 2, was serving, which was her manner, it seems. As you study the Gospels, Martha's there, you know, in the kitchen, pots and pans bashing together. Mary is the one identified elsewhere as having an alabaster flask. It's a very fancy porcelain type of container. A very costly fragrant oil, which it says she poured on Jesus's head. Now, two times in scripture, you read of this woman, Mary, worshiping the Lord. Here in Luke chapter 10, both times she's scolded by somebody for it. First by her sister Martha, and now by these disciples. But both times she's complimented by Jesus. When it says she poured it on his head, it's not like she just dumped it on him like the Gatorade bucket after the Super Bowl, you know, yeah, you know, but this type of oil, because it was so costly, people would just take a little dab and they would put it on their finger, put it on one of their guests when they come in, anoint them. But Mary used it all on Jesus. Mark's gospel says she broke the flask, like I'm not going to get any more. It's all unto him. It's a total picture of extravagant worship, given everything to the Lord. See, worship today, unfortunately, has become defined by most Christians as just the musical portion of the church service. It's interesting. You study the Old Testament, you know, the musical portion of the temple service didn't really come into being until Solomon's temple. Worship throughout the Old Testament from the Torah on to that time is shown in sacrifice and offering. David incorporated choirs and things like that almost as an afterthought. But worship today, that's pretty much all it is for a lot of people. And most of it is me-centered. Most of it is, well, what I get out of it and what I'm going to feel through this. But in the Bible, the first time worship is mentioned is in Genesis 22, when Abraham told his servants, wait here with the donkeys. Isaac and I are going up Mount Moriah to worship. There's nothing about music. If you read the passage, it says that Abraham was taking Isaac up there to offer him his son in sacrifice to God. For it was through Isaac that all of God's promises to Abraham were to come to pass. And Abraham, at God's command, was willing to give that all of his devotion to God. He was willing to give everything in this world up as an act of worship. That is true worship. See, if I'm living for the world and the things of this world, and the world is consuming me, I can sing all the songs to God I want. But I guarantee you, he's not impressed. And it says so in his word. In Job chapter 1, after Job lost every worldly thing, including his children, it says he tore his clothes, shaved his head, fell to the ground, and worshiped. Naked I came into this world, naked I'll leave the world. God gives, God takes away, blessed be the name of the Lord. I don't know if he was singing that. It doesn't say, I doubt it. The guy just lost everything, his children.
Jesus

Matthew chapter 4, speaking to Satan, defined worship as service to God. You shall worship the Lord your God, and him alone shall you worship. And so worship biblically is portrayed as giving myself, my whole life here on earth, fully to God. This is what we're going to be doing in eternity. You know, if I'm not into worshiping God, if I'm not into praising God and giving everything to him, I'd hate heaven anyway, because that's all we're going to do there. It's all about praising him. You know, they don't have video games and they don't have Netflix in heaven. It's all about praising and worshiping God. Presently, I give my body as a living sacrifice, wholly acceptable to my reasonable service, Romans 12:1. So here Mary takes what most likely represented all worthy worth. That Mary, she boiled down to this alabaster box of oil. It was so expensive, she would dab out a little bit, but here it's all poured out for Jesus. And she gets criticized for it in verse 8, and the disciples saw it, they were indignant. So why this waste? This fragrant oil might have been sold for much, given to the poor. It's kind of sad. People can spend all their time and money, invest their life into anything else. Politics, sports, their career, some hobby, and it's viewed as worthwhile. It's seen as being a really devoted man. They are passionate about this. What a true fan they are. You know, years ago, we were meeting at a hotel on Sunday mornings over on the west side. Once a year, we'd have to vacate the hotel and find someone else to meet because this massive Star Trek convention came into town. Trekkies, they're called. It'd flood the whole town. They'd take over. They're all dressed up like Spock and everybody else and role-playing. People whose whole lives was devoted to living out a TV series. That was their life. All the media was there reporting on all the activities, how exciting it was. Saw nothing unusual about this. So you can worship just about anything else and people applaud you. You give all your time and money and life to Jesus Christ and you're some kind of fanatic. You're going overboard with this religious stuff, man. What do you mean you go to church twice a week? Well, actually, seven times a week, you know, pretty much what I do, you know, that's a fanatic. It says here, you know, what a waste. Why the waste? We could have used this oil, sold it. In John's Gospel, chapter 12 gives insight into this and says that it was Judas leading this complaining here. And not because he cared for the poor, but because he was carrying the bag with the money in it, thieving out of it. It's like, dude, I could have got a lot of cash out of this. Jesus rebukes Judas and the rest in verse 10. And so why do you trouble the woman? She's done a good work for me, he says. You had the poor with you always, but me you do not have always. And pouring this fragrant oil on my body, she did it for my burial. So here we are, as he says there at the end of verse 13, he says, what this woman has done is going to be preached to the whole world and told as a memorial to her. Here we are, Madison, Wisconsin, 2025, memorializing this woman's act of worship. See, the thing about hypocrites like Judas and those spoken of here, they can be very magnanimous in their concern for the poor with a capital P. Some faceless, ambiguous group, the poverty, you know, in the city, in the country, they can sound so caring and thoughtful without actually helping poor people. Dude, if you're that concerned about the poor, why don't you go take one poor person into your house? Give your time and, you know, see that they're born again, disciple them, nurture them, at least one a poor person out of poverty. If you're so concerned, well, dude, you know, we got a little Johnny soccer practice on Wednesdays, and I just got this promotion. We're planning the trip to the Bahamas, but, you know, I'll give, you know, $5 to the guy standing at the light out there. You know, I can click online on the website donated to Give to the Poor Ministries International and give to the poor. Man, I'm helping the poor. I can even write that off.

The reality is Judas had no care at all. He sounds very compassionate, but he had no care at all. The poor you have with you always, Jesus says, they're not that hard to find. They're everywhere if you're concerned for their welfare. The poorest society are a consistent source of ministry, Jesus is saying, something that you will have with you always and should be being addressed continually. So we got to buy freezer, put pack it with food, and dude, if you know somebody, take it with you. Piles of bread, whatever, man. I mean, just come and whatever we have, we'll make sure that it gets out to somebody in need. God's put us in a great location, actually. You know, we're sitting two doors down from a methadone clinic and right across the street from a parking area that's a big drug deal area. A lot of homeless people live around here. A lot of people show up at our door. We didn't just coincidentally come here. We weren't looking at the demographics. Hey, this is a place we should get our building. You know, a lot of rich people around here. Where can we minister to people? Lord says, I'll bring them right to your door. Mary's act here is looked upon by Jesus as a significant expression of worship and as an act more important than giving to the poor at this point. She was preparing his body for burial, Jesus says, caring for him in preparation for his death, verse 12. See, at that time, caring for burying the dead, a dead corpse, was a religious duty in Israel, taking precedence over everything else, including, you know, caring for the poor. And so Mary, as you read this, Mary seems to be the only one who gets it here. This act of worship was an incredible expression of Mary's faith. Out of everybody else, she had complete faith that Jesus is going to do what he said. She believed his words completely. In 2 days, I'm going away. I'm going to be crucified. And in total obedience to his word, while not understanding it fully, because nobody did, and not relishing the thought that he's going to be crucified, yet he says he's going to be killed, then I'm going to prepare his body for burial now. And since Jesus was going to be put to death on Passover, as he said, and as she believed, there would be no opportunity to anoint his body on the Sabbath. And so she's acting in anticipation of his words coming true. This is how I show worship to the Lord in anticipation of his soon return, of living for him, believing his word. He said it, did. I don't understand how it's going to come to pass, but he said it. I'm going to live in accordance to it. It didn't happen yet, but her actions are shown. She totally believed. She had complete faith, giving everything in full belief of his words coming to pass, worshiping in spirit and in truth, as Jesus described through worship. And in anticipation of his coming death, Peter rebuked him, denied him. Judas betrays him. The others will run away and forsake him. But Mary submits to his word by faith. And that, in the most extravagant way, wasn't just, well, I'll see if it happens, I'll skimp a little. She's like, bam, she busts this thing and says, it's all yours. I totally believe you. Jesus links her actions with the preaching of the gospel. Assuredly, I say to you, wherever this gospel is preached in the whole world, what this woman has done will also be told as a memorial. You want an expression of the proper human response to God's message of salvation? Here it is, Jesus is saying. And he assures everyone that Mary's example of completely giving of herself will forever be remembered for everyone to see, and it has. It's in all four Gospels. Then verse 14 says one of the 12 called Judas Iscariot went to the chief priests and said, what are you willing to give me if I deliver him to you? And they counted out to him 30 pieces of silver. So from that time, he sought opportunity to betray him. Judas, probably embarrassed because of Jesus' acceptance of this woman and rebuke of him, it's like he slithers away to cut a deal with the enemy. He opens up the opportunity for them to make it an inside job.

It's like the Great Wall of China is built over several centuries to keep China's enemies from the north from invading. It's a defense so massive chariots can be driven on top of it. So huge, it's one of the few man-made objects that astronauts can see from outer space here on Earth. And yet the Great Wall of China couldn't prevent the enemy from getting in. That enormous barrier was breached simply by the enemy bribing a single gatekeeper. And we're in. You can establish the biggest defense you want, but if the enemy is somebody on the inside, it's going to come down. If it's a marriage, either spouse, a family, a friendship, a fellowship of believers like this. There's always people in here, they don't submit to the authority of this church. They're here for their own designs and doing their own thing. Happens all the time. We deal with it always. Even if the wall of God's word is around my heart, it does me no good if the gatekeeper of my mind is not protecting it from the enemy. He looks for pride. He looks for selfish ambition. He looks for covetousness, for greed. All these things evidently he found in Judas. So Judas goes to set things in motion. This is why they speed up their timetable. They're going to do it on the Passover, unwittingly fulfilling God's predestined plan. Mark's gospel said they were glad and they offered to give him money. They welcomed this unexpected offer, jumping on it before this traitor would, you know, change his mind. Yeah, dude, we'll do it as quickly as possible. Totally oblivious to their fulfilling the script written 500 years ago by the prophet Zechariah, Zechariah 11:12. Then I said to them, if it is agreeable to you, then give me my wages, and if not, refrain. So they weighed out for my wages 30 pieces of silver. We don't have the time. I encourage you to study the prophecy because it goes on to say he's going to throw the 30 pieces of silver back into the temple and they're going to buy a stranger's field with it, a potter's field. But the prophecy itself is in that context of the Messiah. Very amazing, God's word. Judas would work on their behalf to ensure that the best time for Jesus to be handed over without a large crowd around would be found. And so the betrayal set in motion. Now on the first day of the feast, verse 17 of unleavened bread, the disciples came to Jesus saying to him, where do you want us to prepare for you to eat the Passover? And he said, go into the city to a certain man, say to him, the teacher says, my time is at hand. I will keep the Passover at your house with my disciples. So the disciples did as Jesus had directed them, and they prepared the Passover. This would be Thursday morning. Passover commemorates the deliverance of the Jews out of Egypt. The Feast of Unleavened Bread was a seven-day feast that followed it, that God instituted. So an eight-day feast held in Jerusalem, Passover being the first day of the Feast of Unleavened Bread. It's kind of like the holidays from Christmas, New Year's, all this time festivities. The preparations described here took place Thursday afternoon in anticipation of Passover beginning at sundown, when everybody would celebrate the Passover meal, kicking off this festival centered around a lamb that was slain that afternoon. At the time of this particular Passover, according to historian Josephus, approximately 250,000 lambs were killed. Tens of thousands of Jews from out of town converge on the city to celebrate what was a mandatory feast under Mosaic law. People who lived in Jerusalem would welcome all the visitors, opening their homes like you see here where they'd have the Passover meal. And the overflow crowds would stay in surrounding villages like Bethany or camp out in the fields. This total carnival type atmosphere, there'd be music and food and fellowship. On Thursday afternoon, a series of trumpet blasts

would be heard from the temple to inform everyone, stop eating leavened bread, which is like Wonder Bread, you take the yeast out of it, which they would do for 8 days, the Feast of Unleavened Bread. And the people would begin bringing all their lambs to the temple, where 20,000 Levitical priests would be on duty. Another round of trumpet blasts would signal the start of the slaughter, with each person killing their own lamb for their family or the group having the meal together. Luke chapter 22 says that Peter and John took the lamb for Jesus and his disciples. Once they slit the throat, an officiating priest would catch the blood in the bowl. He would hand the bowl to another priest who would hand it to another priest, another, all the way it was passed to the great altar where the bowl of blood was poured out on the base of the altar. The whole time the Hallel Psalm, Psalm 113 through 118, were being chanted by the priests. And the people would repeat the first line of each psalm. So let me read those psalms to get an idea. After the first line, when the priests would chant, then they would say, Hallelujah, and each consecutive line as would go down. Then they would take the lamb back to the place that had been prepared. A place that verse 18 says Jesus had arranged beforehand. All Peter and John have to do is alert the owner of the house that the time for Jesus to celebrate the Passover with his disciples came, and they would let him in so they could get it all ready. So the disciples, verse 19, they did as Jesus had directed. They prepared the Passover. When evening had come, he sat down with the 12. Now, as they were eating, he said, Assuredly, I say to you, one of you will betray me. And they were exceedingly sorrowful. And each of them began to say to him, Lord, is it I? He answered and said, He who dipped his hand with me in the dish will betray me. The Son of Man indeed goes, just as it is written of him, but woe to that man by whom the Son of Man is betrayed. It would have been good for that man if he had not been born. Then Judas, who was betraying him, answered and said, Rabbi, is it I? He said to him, You have said it. Once again, the Lord is expressing full knowledge of everything that's taking place ahead of time. With just the 12 apostles there now, Jesus now reveals that it is one of them who's going to be his betrayer. Assuredly, it's a Greek word of confirmation. Before this, he had spoken vaguely of this betrayal. But now he narrows it down without saying who exactly, and they were all exceedingly sorrowful, it says, with no one ever expecting Judas. They all ask, literally, it isn't me, is it? They're all worried that it could potentially be them. They could be that wicked to betray their Lord. And from a worldly human perspective, Judas was probably the last person anyone would suspect. That's why he was entrusted with the money. His greed, his selfish ambition was completely unsuspected. After all, he's so concerned about the poor, man. This is a compassionate guy. It couldn't be Judas. Those are the best at manipulation and deception. Normally are the ones totally unsuspected. They're the best at it. That's why Satan is the best.

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Until next time, press toward the goal for the prize of the upward call of God in Christ Jesus.

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2: It's a heart problem. This is Ken Ham, CEO of the Apologetics Ministry of Answers in Genesis. Even though the Bible presents many infallible proofs of Christ's resurrection, skeptics still refuse to believe it. But the problem isn't with the evidence. It's our sinful hearts. Jesus addresses this problem in one of his accounts where Abraham says of unbelievers, "If they do not hear Moses and the prophets, neither will they be persuaded though one rose from the dead." And when Jesus raised Lazarus from the dead, the religious leaders couldn't deny it, so they plotted to kill him. The problem isn't the evidence. But Christ did come to earth as the God-man to die in our place and be raised to life. Will you believe?
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1: They feared exceedingly and said one to another, "What manner of man is this that even the wind and the sea obey him?" It was not so much the fact he quieted the storm, but the way that he did it. It had just leveled out. There was a sudden calm. And this miracle was so great that it made these men afraid. What a wonderful thing it is. He puts us in the storms of life in order that we might come closer to him and that we might know him better. Jesus, Savior, pilot me o'er life's tempestuous sea. Unknown waves before me roll, hiding rocks and treacherous shoal. Chart and compass come from thee. Jesus, Savior, pilot me.
0: That's Dr. J. Vernon McGee, teacher on Through the Bible. 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
1: In Hebrews chapter 13, verses 5, 6, and 8, it says, "Keep your lives free from the love of money and be content with what you have, because God has said, 'Never will I leave you, never will I forsake you.' So we can say with confidence, 'The Lord is my helper. I will not be afraid. What can man do to me?' Jesus Christ is the same yesterday, today, and forever. What peace and contentment we can have knowing that Jesus never changes and will always be with us in this troubled and ever-changing world. Hi, I'm Mary, and I invite you to come and know more about our Lord and Savior Jesus Christ here at Calvary Chapel. 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
2: This is Ministerial Minute from Mike. Today's verse is Matthew 5:3. Blessed are the poor in spirit, for theirs is the kingdom of God. Today we start a dive into the Beatitudes, Matthew 5, verses 3 to 11. We'll look at each of the nine blesseds separately. The word blessed in the Greek is makarios, and it means supremely blessed, happy, and fortunate. It's the same Greek word in all nine verses. Strong's defines poor in spirit as those devoid of man's intellectual instruction and culture through schooling and are readily willing to give themselves up to Christ's will. The world constantly calls us stupid, backward, and trusting in fantasies. Yet, as believers, we see through the eyes of the Holy Spirit, which gives us true and pure insights to what's really going on. Humility is not thinking less of ourselves, but thinking of ourselves less. There is a difference. As John the Baptist said, "I must decrease, he must increase." The more we grab onto that mantra and make it our own, the poorer in spirit we become. This has been Ministerial Minute from Mike.

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1: Hi, this is Pastor Joe from Calvary Chapel of Manitowoc. We're doing an in-depth study through the book of 2 Corinthians on Sunday morning at 10 a.m. Keep in mind that Paul wrote 1 Corinthians from Ephesus, and it was a letter of correction because the church in Corinth was in trouble. They let the world, you might say, come into the church and contaminate the church. Paul wrote this second letter to the church in Corinth probably less than a year after his first letter, putting the date around 57 AD on his third missionary journey. He wrote his first letter to the Corinthians from Ephesus, and now this letter he wrote from Macedonia, and the second letter is different than the first. You see, the second letter reveals the heart of Paul, the heart of a shepherd, the heart of a pastor. We hope you can join us for these studies. Calvary Chapel is located at 1208 South 10th Street in Manitowoc, and you can check out our studies online at ccmanitowoc.org. If you can't make the studies, you can watch them online from our webpage. 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
2: It's 9:57.
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0: Psalm 8, verses 3 through 9. When I consider your heavens, the work of your fingers, the moon and the stars which you have ordained, what is man that you are mindful of him, and the son of man that you visit him? For you have made him a little lower than the angels, and you have crowned him with glory and honor. You have made him to have dominion over the works of your hands. You have put all things under his feet, all sheep and oxen, even the beasts of the field, the birds of the air and the fish of the sea that pass through the paths of the sea. O Lord, our Lord, how excellent is your name in all the earth. This has been your sustaining word of the day, brought to you by Calvary Chapel of Manitowoc.
1: We believe in saving babies, not whales. You understand? You say, oh, well, at least save the whales. No, we have dominion over the whales. We eat whales if they're good. Amen? You understand? We'd eat the dinosaurs, too, if we could get at them. A lot of strange things going on in the world right now, but just want to understand, the days of creation definitely determine the special worth of all humanity.

0: with a culture that often seems confused about the difference between people and animals. Some elevate animals to a place God never intended. Others diminish the unique value of human life. But the Bible draws a clear distinction. Animals are wonderful creations of God. I love my little dog, Stella Mae. She is such a blessing. And she loves her daddy, as it turns out. And you know, there's so much we can learn from animals. But the truth is, only man was created in the image of God. Only man was given dominion over the earth, and only man was created for a personal relationship with his creator. Well, it's a blessing to have you with us for this Friday edition of Hope for Today. Well, today is David Hawking continues our series In the Beginning. We return to Genesis chapter 1, verses 3 through 31 to continue our study of the days of creation. Stay tuned. First, though, we want to tell you about a free resource available right now at davidhawking.org. This is called Does God Truly Love Me? It's a free download. And maybe that question, does God truly love me? It's not as small as it sounds. 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You'll find it again on the homepage at davidhawking.org. We'll open your Bible now to Genesis chapter 1, verses 3 to 31, as David continues our series In the Beginning with further study of the days of creation.
1: In the beginning, God created the heaven and the earth, and the earth was without form and void, and darkness was upon the face of the deep. And the Spirit of God moved upon the face of the waters, and God said, let there be light, and there was light. And God saw the light that it was good, and God divided the light from the darkness. And God called the light day, and the darkness he called night. And the evening and the morning were the first day. And God said, let there be a firmament in the midst of the waters, and let it divide the waters from the waters. And God made the firmament, and divided the waters which were under the firmament from the waters which were above the firmament, and it was so. And God called the firmament heaven, and the evening and the morning were the second day. And God said, let the waters under the heaven be gathered together into one place, and let the dry land appear, and it was so. And God called the dry land earth, and the gathering together of the waters called he seas, and God saw that it was good. And God said, let the earth bring forth grass, the herb yielding seed, and the fruit tree yielding fruit after its kind, whose seed is in itself, upon the earth, and it was so. And the earth brought forth grass and herb yielding seed after its kind, and the tree yielding fruit whose seed was in itself after its kind, and God saw that it was good, and the evening and the morning were the third day. And God said, let there be lights in the firmament of the heaven to divide the day from the night, and let them be for signs and for seasons and for days and years. And let them be for lights in the firmament of the heaven to give light upon the earth. And it was so. And God made two great lights, the greater light to rule the day, and the lesser light to rule the night. He made the stars also. And God set them in the firmament of the heaven to give light upon the earth, and to rule over the day and over the night, and to divide the light from the darkness. And God saw that it was good, and the evening and the morning were the fourth day. And God said, let the waters bring forth abundantly the moving creature that hath life, and fowl that may fly above the earth in the open firmament of heaven. And God created great whales and every living creature that moveth, which the waters brought forth abundantly after their kind, and every winged fowl after its kind, and God saw that it was good. And God blessed them, saying, be fruitful and multiply and fill the waters and the seas, and let fowl multiply in the earth. And the evening and the morning were the fifth day. And God said, let the earth bring forth a living creature after its kind, cattle and creeping thing and beast of the earth after its kind. And it was so. And God made the beast of the earth after its kind, cattle after their kind, and everything that creepeth upon the earth after its kind. And God saw that it was good. And God said, let us make man in our image after our likeness, and let them have dominion over the fish of the sea, and over the fowl of the air, and over the cattle, and over all the earth, and over every creeping thing that creepeth upon the earth. So God created man in his own image. In the image of God created he him, male and female created he them. And God blessed them, and God said unto them, be fruitful, and multiply, and replenish the earth, and subdue it. And have dominion over the fish of the sea, and over the fowl of the air, and over every living thing that moveth upon the earth. And God said, behold, I have given you every herb bearing seed, which is upon the face of all the earth, and every tree in which is the fruit of a tree yielding seed, to you it shall be for meat. And to every beast of the earth, and every fowl of the air, and everything that creepeth upon the earth wherein there is life, I have given every green herb for meat. And it was so. And God saw everything that he had made, and behold, it was very good. And the evening and the morning were the sixth day. Thus the heavens and the earth were finished, and all the host of them. And on the seventh day, God ended his work which he had made. And he rested on the seventh day from all his work which he had made. And God blessed the seventh day and sanctified it, because that in it he had rested from all his work which God created and made. These are the generations of the heavens and of the earth when they were created, in the day that the Lord God made the earth and the heavens. Let's pray. Lord, we ask again that your Holy Spirit would guide us, illumine our hearts and minds, that we would understand the glory of the Creator and his creation. And may it lead us, Father, to bow at his feet. You tell us that it ought to. We're to come to worship and bow down, for it is he who has made us and not we ourselves. We pray for those here who are not really sure of their relationship to the God who made them. God, I pray that that understanding will flood their hearts, and they will turn to the Lord before it's too late. Thank you, Lord. In Jesus' name we pray. Amen. Now, we have said the following things about the days of creation, just to catch everybody up so we know where we are. We said they display the wonderful work of God. Two, that they disagree with the many ways of explaining origins that man has invented. Three, they describe the wonder of God's nature and presence. Four, they declare the will of God concerning the earth and the processes of reproduction. Five, they direct the worship of all humanity to God alone. And six, they demonstrate the marvelous wisdom of God. Now, number seven. Seventh and finally about the days of creation, they determine the special worth of humanity. And what we're going to say definitely conflicts not only with evolutionary thought and environmentalism, but all New Age thinking and modern pagan theologies. We believe in saving babies, not whales. You understand? We have dominion over the whales. The days of creation definitely determine the special worth of all humanity. I don't care where we're talking a baby in the womb, or we're talking an elderly person that's infirm and diseased and ready to die, or we're talking about somebody who the world describes as being handicapped or deformed. We're talking about the special worth of all mankind. In Genesis 1, beginning at verse 26, we have that determined for us by God. For it says that on the sixth day, God said, let us make man in our image after our likeness, and let them have dominion over the fish of the sea, and over the fowl of the air, and over the cattle, and over all the earth, and over every creeping thing that creepeth upon the earth. So God created man in his own image. In the image of God created he him, male and female created he them, and God blessed them, and God said unto them, be fruitful, and multiply, and replenish the earth, and subdue it, and have dominion over the fish of the sea, and over the fowl of the air, and over every living thing that moveth upon the earth. And God said, behold, I've given you every herb-bearing seed which is upon the face of all the earth, and every tree in which is the fruit of a tree yielding seed. To you it shall be for meat. And to every beast of the earth, and every fowl of the air, and everything that creepeth upon the earth wherein there is life, I have given every green herb for meat. And it was so. And God saw everything that he had made. Behold, it was very good. And the evening and the morning were the sixth day. Now, many people believe that God could not possibly have done all that he did on the sixth day in a 24-hour period of time. They believe that Genesis 2 describes the problem of Adam naming all of the animals, plus the creation of all these animals, cattle, beasts, creeping things. And the fact is that Adam took a nap.

And then God does a little surgery on him, takes out a bone out of his side, his rib, and manufactures a woman, brings her to Adam, and then God commands them to be fruitful and multiply. They're just too much, they said. They also have got to kind of work in the garden a little bit, they think, from chapter 2. And there's too much to go on in a 24-hour period of time. Actually, I have worked this out myself, and I see absolutely no problem. First of all, if you go back to verse 24, and let's just pick up the living creature, creeping thing, and beast, my guess is somewhere between 1 and 2 seconds were necessary. God said, just let's have them. Bang, bang, bang, bang, bang. There they are. Now we still have 23 hours and 58 minutes. Let's give him 2 minutes to do that. Now, about man falling into sleep, I don't think it takes a long time for God to put a man to sleep. I think he just said, sleep, boy. Yeah, he's out. Okay, that's what I think happened. I don't think it was a long nap. I don't think he slept for 8 hours, then God kind of worked on him. No, I think we just knock him out right away. The best sedative a man could ever have is just the word of God. Amen? I see a number of you caught that. Some of you may not. But he performs a little surgery. Now, how long did that take? Oh, maybe 5 minutes? I don't know. Not too long. Now you say, well, how did Adam go out? Many of the long day period that he went out and rounded up all the animals. No, it doesn't say that at all. Not at all. Chapter 2, it's very clear. Just like in the time of Noah, they didn't have to go round them up. God brought all the animals to him. So all he did is just take out the old clipboard and check them off. Mr. and Mrs. Elephant. Pretty good size there. We'll call it an elephant. Whatever he did, whatever the species were, whatever their kind were, Adam whipped him off. Let's give Adam, hey, you know, he's finite, he's not God. Let's give him 4 hours. Oh, hey, no, that's not fair. Let's give him 12 hours. We still got plenty of time. Hey, if he wants to go out and fiddle in the garden, fine. It doesn't take long to fulfill all that God said in the 6th day. And I think it's absolutely ridiculous, the arguments of the long day people. When you put God into creation, the case is closed. When you say God did it, and simply by direct fiat, that he said it, and it happened, we don't need to spend hours arguing the possibility of it. If you put God into the whole scene, we don't have any problems whatsoever. See, it's a denial, really, of the supernatural. It's an attempt to put human thinking upon the divine record of the book of Genesis. And I think it's very clear that God did all of this exactly like he said he did. In 6 days, the same as a 6-day work week. And he did it all, and it was very, very good. Now, how do the days of creation determine the special worth of all humanity? And I want to give you at least 4 ways in which they do that. Number one, they do that in terms of personality. Man is greater than all that God created. Because of the simple statement in Genesis 1:26, let us make man in our image after our likeness. This was not said of the animal world. This was not said of plant life. Only man. Jesus made it very clear, that we are of more value than the birds and that we are of more value than the plants and the lilies of the field. In fact, his words were, how much more value are you than they are? Matthew chapter 6, verses 25 to 34. We need to understand that the Bible places an enormous value upon human life. It is greater than plant life, goodbye ecologists, environmentalists, New Age people. It is more important than animal life, kiss the evolutionists goodbye as well. What we have is God determining the worth of human beings because we are created in his image and after his likeness. And that's so very, very important. And of course, people begin to argue over what this means. Now turn to Psalm 8. Psalm 8. Just to show you that man is worth even more than the stellar heavens, as majestic as they are. Psalm 8 is a testimony to God's creative ability, a testimony of praise and glory to him. Psalm chapter 8 says, O Lord, our Lord, how excellent is thy name in all the earth. Some translations say, how majestic. Who has set thy glory above the heavens. Out of the mouth of babes and sucklings hast thou ordained strength because of thine enemies, that thou mightest still the enemy and the avenger. When I consider thy heavens, the work of thy fingers,
the moon and the stars which thou hast ordained. What is man that thou art mindful of him, and the son of man that thou visitest him? For thou hast made him a little lower than the angels, and hast crowned him with glory and honor. Yes, this is also said of our Lord Jesus Christ in Hebrews chapter 2, describing his incarnation coming into this world to taste death for every man. But it also refers to all of humankind. It says, verse 6, thou madest him to have dominion over the works of thy hands. That was not said to anything else in his creation. Thou hast put all things under his feet. God wanted man to subdue everything and have dominion over everything. And he names it sheep, oxen, beasts of the field, fowl of the air, fish of the sea, fifth and sixth days, whatsoever passeth through the paths of the seas. O Lord, our Lord, how excellent is thy name in all the earth. Go back to Genesis and go to chapter 5 of Genesis. How do the days of creation determine the special worth of all mankind, all humanity? The answer is, first of all, in terms of personality, when it says, let us make man in our image and after our likeness. You say, why the plural pronoun, let us make man? Why the plural pronoun, in our image and after our likeness? The Mormons say that this is referring to those who were in the heavenly realm before they became part of the earthly realm. We were up there once, came down here, eventually we'll be up there. We're sort of like little gods. Others say that God was speaking to the angels. We do know in Job that the angels who are called sons of God sang at creation and apparently were at least involved in praising the Lord while he was doing it. I have never read anything in the Bible that tells me that angels created anything. I have read that angels themselves are created. No, angels are not creators. And they are created beings, but they are not the creator. But some people say, well, it was angels. He's talking to the angels. Another interesting argument is that of our Jewish friends, the rabbinical scholars, they call it a majestic plural. That is, it intensifies the character of God in their opinion, which is basically a cop-out for a lot of reasons. They do the same thing with the word God. The word God can be El or Elohe, singular, or it can be plural, Elohim. The most normal way of reflecting God in the Bible, of saying God, is to use the plural Elohim. And Jewish rabbis know that Elohim takes a singular verb. If the point was gods, as it is in some contexts when you're referring to pagan gods, then you have to use a plural verb. But with this plural noun, God, Elohim, we have a singular verb. And it's all the way through Genesis 1. God said, God created, God made. All of this, folks, is a testimony to the fact that there's a multifaceted situation here in describing God's nature and character. He's more than simply one, and it demands a plural pronoun. Let us make man. Now, I think the only satisfactory answer is that the plural pronouns demonstrate that God actually is more than one, that he manifests himself as Father, Son, and Holy Spirit, thus demanding the use of the plural. We do know in John 1:3, it says of Jesus that all things were made by him, and without him was not anything made that was made. So Jesus was involved also in the creation. Same thing is said in Colossians 1:16 and 17, as it says that all things, whether they be thrones or dominions or whatever they are, were created by him and for him, and without him was not anything made that was made. That's pretty strong. Job clearly tells us in chapter 26 that by his spirit he hath adorned or garnished or beautified the heavens. We even read in Genesis 1:2 of the spirit of God's ministry in creation moving or hovering over the face of the waters. Of the spirit of God's creation of man, Job tells us in chapter 33 as well as chapter 34 that by his spirit, by the breath of the Almighty, he has given me life. God breathed into his nostrils the breath or spirit of lives, and man became a living soul. No, I think the only satisfactory answer is that we have God in three persons active in creation.
The Father, the Son, and the Holy Spirit, and that necessitates the use of the plural pronoun. Let us make man in our image after our likeness.

0: That's encouraging to me because the Father is a person, Jesus is a person, and the Holy Spirit is a person. And I want to relate to all three of them as persons. There's only one God, but there are three persons of the Godhead.
1: That's Bible teacher and author David Hawking with today's look at the days of creation as our series In the Beginning continues. And we'll have more from David in just a bit to close out the program. So stay tuned for that. First, though, Matt's here. And Matt, I love the special resources we have this month because they're perfect complements to this series.
2: Jim, the first nine chapters of God's Word are incredibly revealing.
1: Yeah, we see our God creating the world, the universe, and every bit of life inside.
2: Yeah, the incredible complexity of design and DNA that we see in life is amazing.
1: But we also see the early fellowship of mankind with God.
2: Yeah, the subsequent and tragic fall of mankind with introduction of sin into the world.
1: And also the early prophecy regarding redemption and the picture of God's justice and grace for believers as Amen. Pictured in the flood.
2: You know, all of this and more are covered in an exciting study of Genesis 1 through 9 by my dad, David Hawking, titled The Beginning, From Creation to the Flood.
1: It's 156 hard-to-put-down pages, and we have a copy for you, just $15.
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1: It is indeed. 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
1: Matt, folks can make the purchase on the website and download it. 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
1: And David's book, The Beginning, From Creation to the Flood.
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1: Well, thank you, David. 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In Canada, write to Hope for Today at Box 15011, RPO, Seven Oaks, Abbotsford, and Abbotsford is A-B-B-O-T-S-F-O-R-D, B-C, V2S 8P1. And before we go, would you reach out to us and let us know where and how you listen to Hope for Today? We want to be good stewards of the finances God has entrusted us with, so get in touch by phone at 800-75-BIBLE in the U.S., 888-75-BIBLE in Canada, and Bible again by the numbers is 24253. Well, next time we continue our series In the Beginning with more from David's study of the days of creation from Genesis 1, verses 3 through 31. 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
6: In John 8, Jesus tells us that Satan is the father of lies, and one of the devil's most successful tactics is to get man to twist what's good into something that Satan can use to serve his evil purposes. Take natural selection as an example. 24 years before Darwin's book came out, biblical creationist Edward Blythe showed how natural selection reduced harmful changes and explained how living creatures could survive in various climates in order to repopulate the post-flood world. Darwin simply twisted what was good into something that has misled billions of people over the past 150 years. However, as I like to point out, natural selection is God's quality assurance program. It removes the genetically weaker adaptations and mutations, preventing them from corrupting the gene pools that our Heavenly Father created. Without natural selection, everything would go extinct within 500 years. God bless, and have a great day.
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2 Samuel 7:11, God had promised that he would make him a house. Speaking of establishing, we just learned about this, the throne of his kingdom forever through Jesus Christ. He also promised that he would give David rest from all his enemies. But before there could be rest, there had to be war. And chapter 8 summarizes David's conquest against the Philistines, the Moabites, the Syrians, the Ammonites, the Amalekites, and the Edomites.

We are in 2 Samuel chapter 7, and if I make it 8 and 9, I just pulled titles from each of the chapters. In chapter 7, I titled this The House of David, chapter 8, Conquest, and chapter 9, Kindness. David has been given rest, chapter 7. He wants to build God a house. God doesn't allow it. He says, I'll build you a house. And chapter 8 really is talking about some of the conquest. It's not like this is written in chronological order, but we get a kind of a backstory now of some of the conquests that took place when David became king. So a couple of key verses, 2 Samuel chapter 8, verse 14, halfway through the verse, and verse 15, and the Lord preserved David wherever he went. So David reigned over all Israel, and David administered judgment and justice to all his people. So I simply titled this chapter Conquest. In 2 Samuel 7:11, God had promised that he would make him a house. Speaking of establishing, we just learned about this, the throne of his kingdom forever through Jesus Christ. He also promised that he would give David rest from all his enemies. But before there could be rest, there had to be war. And chapter 8 summarizes David's conquest against the Philistines, the Moabites, the Syrians, the Ammonites, the Amalekites, and the Edomites. And so it's not a very long chapter, but it moves through rather quickly, telling little glimpses of how these nations were subdued before David. So first we begin with the Philistines and the Moabites in verses 1 through 1 and 2. After this, it came to pass that David attacked the Philistines and subdued them. And David took Methek, Alma, from the hand of the Philistines. Then he defeated Moab, forcing them down to the ground. He measured them off with a line, with two lines. He measured off those to be put to death, and with one full line, those to be kept alive. So the Moabites became David's servants and brought tribute. Now, when this is repeated in 1 Chronicles chapter 18, that city, they don't believe it's a city at all, the Methig, Emma, it says Gaza, I believe, in 1 Chronicles 18. So they do give it to a city in 1 Chronicles 18. But here, there's a place of victory for David. But he subdued the Philistines. They had been the long enemies of the Israelis. In fact, in AD 134, 135, in Israel's last rebellion against the Romans, they rebelled in 70 AD and their temple was destroyed. But there was one more rebellion that the Roman emperor at that time, Hadrian, was so fed up with Israel that he destroyed their genealogies. He stripped the land and made it bare. There was a time of war. I think I recently read about it in Scripture, but one of the warriors took and sowed the city. It was our reading today or tomorrow for our Through the Bible reading here at church. But they sowed the city with salt, meaning that it would be unproductive for years. And this is what the emperor of Rome did in AD 135, but he also changed the name of Israel to Palestinia because he wanted to connect it with their ancient enemies, the Philistines. And to this day, we have the Palestine. I mean, it's carried all the way to this day. Israel still dealing with that title. They're not, the Palestinians are not connected to the Philistines, but that's where that term ultimately came from. So they were, for a long time, the enemies of Israel, and now they are subdued, as was Moab. Now, the Moabites, this is interesting because in 1 Samuel 22, you remember that the Moabites were friendly to David. When David was being chased around by King Saul was trying to kill him. So he took his mom and daddy, brought him to Moab, and said, would you make sure my parents are safe? Remember, David, his great-grandmother was a Moabitess, Ruth. And so there was a family connection here
But here in this account, David measured them.

off by three lines. He measured the people off by three lines. Two of the lines, all the people were put to death. One line, they remained alive. So he killed two of every three of the Moabites. And so something obviously happened that he would take such a strong hand against them. But the Bible doesn't tell us why. But as I was reading that, I didn't think about it until tonight, but I used to work with a bricklayer. His name was Arnie. He grew up in Germany and became an apprentice at 14 years old. Can you imagine that? 14, he was learning his trade. And he said, I remember him telling about it, like, would you make a mistake and the foreman would grab you and it's like, stupid, poof, stoop, doom, slap. And that's how he learned to lay brick. I didn't learn to lay brick that way. But, and I wasn't 14, I was 19 when I started laying brick. But he was in a line there in Germany on a fence, actually, on two separate sides of the fence. And he said, everybody on our side of the fence lived, and everybody on the other side of the fence went to the gas chambers. So he was in such a lineup there in Germany as a child, a young teenager, where the people on the other side went to death. And so it just reminded me of that. There are cruel things that happen in our world and still happen to this day. So chapter 8, verses 3 through 8, garrisons and tributes. We go on with these battles. David also defeated Hadadezer, the son of Rehob, the king of Zobah, and he went to recover the territory. As he went to recover the territory at the river Euphrates. So this king had no doubt lost some of his territory over by the Euphrates River, which is incredible. And David took from him 1,000 chariots, 700 horsemen, and 20,000 foot soldiers. He hamstrung all the chariot horses, except that he spared enough of them for 100 chariots. So whether two horses pulled a chariot, four or six, he kept enough to keep 100 chariots going. And when the Syrians of Damascus came to help Hadadezer, the king of Zobah, David killed 22,000 of the Syrians. He put garrisons in Syria of Damascus, and the Syrians became David's servants and brought tribute. So the Lord preserved David wherever he went, and David took the shields of gold that had belonged to the servants of Hadadezer from them to Jerusalem, and also from Betah, and also from Beathorai, the cities of Hadadezer, the king. David took large amounts of bronze. A lot of that bronze probably was used in the building of Solomon's temple, but there's this great claim of wealth. But now the boundaries of Israel is beyond Israel proper. You look on a map, he's going over to the river Euphrates, and really this speaks a lot about the area of Jordan and Syria today. And so God has given David a large conquest of land. And this was part of the promise of the Lord. But I love it that he destroyed the chariots. One, in Deuteronomy 17:16, one of the commands for a king over Israel was not to multiply horses for himself, nor cause your people to return to Egypt. Now, this is not Egyptian. Maybe they were Egyptian horses, but David didn't feel the need to multiply horses for himself. Solomon would do this, but David didn't do this. And also in Psalm 20, verse 7, David would write, some trust in chariots, some in horses, but we will remember the Lord our God. So the Syrians of Damascus came to the aid of this king, and David killed 22,000 and set up there in Damascus garrisons. He would also take tribute from the Syrians at this time. And he brought shields of gold to Jerusalem. Not shields that you would use in battle, but probably meant for parade. And he put them in the king's treasury, as he did the great amounts of bronze. But this territory, now he's beyond Israel. This is why some of the reasons to this day. If you read in Genesis, the promise that God made to Abraham and to his descendants about the land
that God was giving.

Seeing them, Israel never acquired all that God promised them. It's partly, I believe, why many of the Arab nations are so hard against Israel today, because God said to Abraham in Genesis 15:18, to your descendants, I have given this land from the river of Egypt to the great river, the river Euphrates. And so David now is really meeting this. They didn't, in a sense, this whole area wasn't Israel, but David had control of those nations to the north, and he did, his kingdom did go down to the river of Egypt. So 9 through 14, and when Toai, king of Hamath, heard that David had defeated all the armies of Hadazar, then Toai sent Joram, his son, to King David and greeted him and blessed him because he had fought against Hadazar and defeated him. For Hadazar had been at war with Toai. And Joram brought with him articles of silver, articles of gold, articles of bronze. And King David also dedicated these to the Lord, along with the silver and gold that he had dedicated from all the nations which he had subdued, from the Syrians, from Moab, from the people of Ammon, from the Philistines, from Amalek, from the spoils of Hadazar, the king of Rehob, the king of Zobah. And David made himself a name when he returned from killing 18,000 Syrians in the Valley of Salt. And he also put garrisons in Edom, throughout all Edom. He put garrisons, and all the Edomites became David's servants, and the Lord preserved David wherever he went. And Solomon would have the same control over these areas as well, but this was the height of the Israeli kingdom, and God gave him, and somewhat fulfilling that promise to Abraham, saying, from the river of Egypt to the great river, the river Euphrates. And here we find God fulfilling that promise through David. That would go on through Solomon, but then after that it would be lost. So twice here in this chapter it tells us that God preserved David wherever he went, in verse 7 and verse 14. And God not only preserved David by allowing him to secure the original boundaries of the promised land, but also allowed him to enlarge the territory of Israel, put garrisons in these nations up in Damascus and up in the territory of Edom. And the Lord blessed him greatly. So 15 through 18, David reigned over all Israel, and David administered judgment and justice to all his people. And Joab, the son of Zeruiah, was over the army. Jehoshaphat, the son of Ahilud, was recorder. Zadok, this is the first time the high priest Zadok is mentioned, the son of Ahitub, and Ahimelech, the son of Abiathar, were priests. Zeruiah was the scribe. Benaniah, the son of Jodadiah, was over the Cherethites and the Pelethites. I don't like these names, but we'll get through them. And David's sons were chief ministers. So you have his cabinet, basically, here. We already learned about his sons over the last couple of weeks. And there have been, I believe I had it in my notes, that there were 17 sons birthed to David by this time. And that is actually, he made them Kohen. It's actually the word for priest. But they were not of the priestly line. Some believe that maybe they served in some priestly function, but many just kind of say that they were royal advisors. But God blessed him in setting up his empire and ruling over his people. Like David, God continues to preserve and deliver those who put his trust in him. Paul would years later write in 2 Corinthians 1, 9, and 10, yes, we have the sentence of death in ourselves, that we should not trust in ourselves, but in God, who raised the dead, who delivered us from so great a death, and does deliver us, in whom we trust that he will deliver us still. So we finish out, won't take long to get through these 13 verses. I only broke it into two parts. This is
not found

in the Chronicles of the Kings. So this one is unique to 2 Samuel, where I titled this simply Kindness, as David shows kindness to Jonathan's son. And this is also the beginning. It's Bible scholars call this section from chapter 9 to chapter 20, the succession narrative, really describing how David, with so many sons, how did Solomon become king? And we see that beginning here, the succession narrative. It's found here in 1 Samuel 9 through chapter 20, and then 1 Kings chapters 1 and 2. Key verse for me, verse 3, and the king said, "Is there not someone in the house of Saul in whom I might show the kindness of God?" And so David wanted to show kindness, to keep the promise, that pledge that he made with Jonathan. 1 through 5, now David said, "Is there still anyone who is left of the house of Saul that I may show him kindness for Jonathan's sake?" And there was a servant of the house of Saul whose name was Ziba, who when he had called him to David, the king said to him, "Are you Ziba?" And he said, "At your service." And the king said, "Is there not still someone from the house of Saul to whom I may show the kindness of God?" And Ziba said to the king, "There is still a son of Jonathan who is lame in his feet." So the king said to him, "Where is he?" And Ziba said to the king, "Indeed, he is in the house of Milcar, the son of Amaliel, in Lo Debar." And the king sent and brought him out of the house of Milcar, the son of Amaliel of Lo, or from Lo Debar. And so David here, his enemies are subdued. God had given him rest. And now he's remembering the covenant that he had made with Jonathan. Back when Jonathan really said to David in 1 Samuel 20, 14 through 16, "You shall not only show me the kindness of the Lord while I'm still alive, that I may not die, but you shall not cut off your kindness from my house forever. No, not when the Lord has cut off every one of the enemies of David from the face of the earth." So Jonathan made a covenant with the house of David. Let the Lord require it from the hand of David's enemy. So in that covenant, Jonathan mentioned, when the Lord has cut off all your enemies, once you've gained this victory, and we just went through the victory chapter of chapter 8, the conquest, and now in chapter 9, the kindness. He remembers his pledge to Jonathan. And so we discover that there was one son left. We've already been introduced to him. He was lame in the feet. He was introduced to us in chapter 4. And so 6 through 13, now when Mephibosheth, the son of Jonathan, the son of Saul, had come to David, he fell on his face and prostrated himself. And David said to Mephibosheth, and he answered, and he said, "Here is your servant." And David said to him, "Do not fear, for I will surely show you kindness for Jonathan, your father's sake, and will restore to you all the land of Saul, your grandfather, and you shall eat bread at my table continually." And then he bowed himself and said, "What is your servant that you should look upon him, such a dead dog as I?" And the king called to Ziba, Saul's servant, and said to him, "I have given to your master's son all that belonged to Saul and all his house, and therefore your sons and your servants shall work the land for him, and you shall bring in the harvest that your master's son may have food to eat. But Mephibosheth, your master's son, shall eat bread at my table always." Now Ziba had 15 sons, 20 servants, and Ziba said to the king, "According to all the Lord the king has commanded his servant, so will your servant do. As for Mephibosheth," the king said, "he shall eat at my table like one of the king's sons." Mephibosheth had a young son whose name was Micah, and all who dwelt in the house of Ziba were servants of Mephibosheth. So Mephibosheth dwelt in Jerusalem. He ate continually at the king's table, and he was lame in both his feet. So he became lame back in chapter 4 of 2 Samuel when Saul and his sons were killed. The nurse who was caring for him as a young child tried to escape with him to keep him alive, but she fell in doing so and must have broke his legs and

0: they didn't heal properly. So this would be something that he would deal with for the rest of his life. In fact, later on, it will refer to him after Absalom's rebellion against David. It would refer to Mephibosheth not caring for his feet. So it was something that he had to have cared for because of the injury he had sustained as a young man. And so David, instead of killing the previous king, all his descendants, David restored the property of King Saul to Jonathan's son. And not only restored it to him, but took in Mephibosheth and brought him to his table. He became as one of his own sons. And this story kind of parallels our own walk with Christ. And I'll close with these seven things that I see that parallel in our walk with Christ. David did this for Jonathan's sake, just as God shows us kindness for Jesus' sake. In Romans 5:11, not only that, but we also rejoice in God through our Lord Jesus Christ, through whom we have received the reconciliation. The kindness that David showed was a kindness of God. Just as we have received this wonderful kindness from God, we then are to show that kindness to others. In Luke 6:36, therefore, be merciful, just as your Father also is merciful. Mephibosheth fell prostrate before David, and we are to humble ourselves before the Lord. In James 4:10, it says to humble ourselves in the sight of the Lord, and he will lift you up. Mephibosheth became the heir of his father's land, and we have become joint heirs with Christ. Galatians 3:29, if you are Christ, then you are Abraham's seed and heirs according to the promise. Number five, Mephibosheth saw himself as a dead dog, and we were once dead in our trespasses and sins. Ephesians 2:1 reminds us, but he made us alive who were dead in trespasses and sin. He has made us alive. And Mephibosheth sat at the king's table, and one day we will feast at the table of our Lord forever. In Revelation 19:9, right, blessed are those who are called to marriage supper of the Lamb. Mephibosheth became like one of David's sons, and we are the sons and daughters of God. For as many as are led by the Spirit of God, they are the sons of God. Romans 8:14. And truly, all these wonderful promises that God, the Father, has given to his church come through Christ, a descendant of David, fulfilling that everlasting covenant. It may be that we would learn to walk in the promises of God. Thank you, Father, for your word that you have given us this evening. And we pray, Lord, and help us to live as you would have us to live. And to God be the glory, we pray in the name of Jesus. Amen.
1: Calvary Chapel is a fellowship of believers in the Lordship of Jesus Christ. Our greatest desire is to know Christ and to be conformed into his image by the power of his Holy Spirit. If you would like more information about Calvary Chapel, or if you would like a copy of today's message, please contact us at 847-265-0646. That's 847-265-0646. Thank you so much for joining us today, and may the Lord richly bless you as you worship him today.

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1: Hi, this is Pastor Joe from Calvary Chapel of Manitowoc. 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
3: The greatest comfort that any person can receive is to hear that their sins can be forgiven. This is the thing that you have to understand. If you don't know Jesus Christ this morning, provisions have been made. Now you need to respond. God has done everything that needs to be done. Nothing needs to be done. The check is in the bank. All you got to do is go withdraw it. All has been done. But you got to

0: Welcome to Simple Truths, the daily half-hour study of God's Word with Xavier Reese, Senior Pastor of Calvary Chapel of Pasadena, California. When a rich man faces his final hour, do you think he wants more money? Unfortunately, we're taught to get a good education, get a good job, and make a good living. But today, as he takes us back to the book of Isaiah, Pastor Xavier reminds us that there's much more to life than just things money can buy. Let's join him for today's important study.
1: Isaiah chapter 40, verse 1 through 11. And the message is entitled, Good News, You Can Be Forgiven. The prophet Isaiah has been declaring the judgment of God against Judah and Israel through Assyria, the rod of God's wrath. Sin had marred the love relationship between God and his people, and the Holy One of Israel could not, would not wink at their sin. Keep that in mind. Some people think that God's indifferent to their sin, that somehow they are the exception. If you're in sin, God is not winking at it. Now, he's in no hurry. You may say, well, you know, he hasn't done anything. Be patient. He'll get to you. He's got all eternity. But judgment is his strange way of doing things, the scriptures tell us. He doesn't want to judge. He wants to be graceful. Now the book of Isaiah changes dramatically. In fact, so dramatic is the change that many have taught and teach today that the second division is really written by a second Isaiah. All they had to do was to read the New Testament and know that Jesus quoted from the first 39 chapters and then from also the last 27 chapters, and he said, Isaiah said. So the big dummies did all that homework for nothing, for PhDs. As if they know more than Jesus. Interesting. Now Isaiah is called to declare the loving grace and redemption of his people, as well as that of the entire Gentile nations, by the servant of Jehovah, the Messiah, Jesus Christ. And it is radical as night and day when you read Isaiah. You get to 40, boom, a change. And the introduction, I told you that Isaiah is called many times the mini Bible. The first 39 chapters correlate to the 39 books of the Old Testament, judgment. Then you have the next 27 chapters correlates to the New Testament, grace. And that's why it's called the mini Bible. Now, the opening 11 verses have been called the introduction to the entire last half, from 40 to 66, and rightly so. As we get into these verses, you're going to see that from this point on, nothing new revealed. He kind of just sets the introduction, and then he expounds it from different directions. One of the most common phrases you're going to find is, I am God, there is no other. And I've walked up and down this universe, cruised up and down, never bumped into any other God. But if you have, you tell me of things before they happen, so when they happen, I can declare you to be God. But until you come up with something like that, let me tell you things before they happen, so when they come to pass, you know I'm God. And it is a solid message straight through. And this is what God wants you to know. That he knows the end from the beginning. He knows the hair on your head, labeled to the name. And he wants to open your heart to the gospel of Jesus Christ. Let me read these first 11 verses. Comfort, yes, comfort my people, says your God. Speak comfort to Jerusalem and cry out to her that her warfare is ended, that her iniquity is pardoned, for she has received from the Lord's hand double for all her sins. The voice of one crying in the wilderness, prepare the way of the Lord, make straight in the desert a highway for our God. Every valley shall be exalted, and every mountain and hill will be brought low. The crooked places shall be made straight, and the rough places smooth. The glory of the Lord shall be revealed, and all flesh shall see it together. For the mouth of the Lord has spoken. The voice said, cry out. And he said, what shall I cry? All flesh is grass. And all its loveliness is like the flower of the field. The grass withers, the flower fades, because the breath of the Lord blows upon it. Surely the people are grass. The grass withers, the flower fades. But the word of our God stands forever. O Zion, you who bring good tidings, get up into the high mountains of Jerusalem. You who bring good tidings, lift up your voice with strength. Lift it up. Be not afraid. Say to the cities of Judah, behold your God. Behold, the Lord God shall come with a strong hand, and his arm shall rule for him. Behold, his reward is with him, in his work before him. He will feed his flock like a shepherd. He will gather the lambs with his arms and carry them in his bosom and gently lead those who are with young. The prophet Isaiah was called by God to proclaim comfort to his people based on three revealed truths. First, verse 1 and 2, God had made provisions for their sins. Secondly, verse 3 through 5, God had chosen a man to proclaim their forgiveness. And then thirdly, verses 6 through 11, God had the prophetic near and far in view of their forgiveness. God had made provisions for their forgiveness. What an incredible proclamation. It's made light by many people as if it's not necessary. Some people think that they don't need God, that they don't need forgiveness, that it's something that is

ideas kind of conjured up by Christians and churches to keep people dependent on them and to keep them under their thumb and to not enjoy life. Notice first the proclamation of comfort through forgiveness is the declaration of the command from God, from the heavenly court. We opened up the book of Isaiah with a window opening up to heaven. We saw the heavenly court. God was the judge and the prosecuting attorney, charging his people, calling them to repentance. We saw another window open in heaven of Isaiah 6, where he is called. He says, "Woe is me, I'm undone, I'm a man of unclean lips," and he's cleansed. We've seen other windows. Here we have it again. This is the heavenly court. Now notice the double imperative is in the plural form, and characteristically, it is intrinsically of the urgency of the message, full of joy. Listen, listen. Comfort. Yes, comfort my people. Don't we as parents repeat something to encourage our child? He's starting to walk. We say, "Come on, come on, come on." This is such great news. After 39 chapters, I'm going to get you. Then he says, "I've got you. I've got it all set up for you. Don't throw it away." This double imperative is repeated in the second division of Isaiah 4 or 5 times. The repetition of the announcement of comfort is to assure his people of the certainty of their encouragement to trust God. You see, God is ever pursuing man, and I am persuaded that God is more excited about forgiving my sin than I am that he forgive my sin. Because somehow as a man, I'm not fully convinced that it's really that bad. God says, listen, sin kills. Sin separates you from God. Isaiah 59:1, God's hand's not short that he cannot save, neither is his ear heavy that he cannot hear, but your sins are separated from your God, and he turns your face away from you. That's how serious sin is. Notice the declaration of comfort is to ring out to the covenant people of God. He calls them his people by the phrase, "my God," or "my people." And God calls himself their God by the phrase, "your God." There's a relationship that's been severed here. There's a relationship now that's being reconciled together, being put together again. In fact, the word peace in the Greek comes from the word that means to join something together. You get the name Irene. Irene means peace together. You're joining something that was previously broken. The declaration is based on the authority of God by the phrase, "says your God." In other words, he's the Holy One of Israel. Is that the way he opened up the book in chapter 1, verse 4? The Holy One of Israel. He's of pure righteousness, and behold evil. The heavens aren't pure in his sight. He is the epitome of holiness. And he says, "I cannot tolerate or compromise with sin. Now I can forgive it, but I can't mess with it." That's very important. He is the Holy One, unequal. In fact, he will tell us that in verse 25 of this chapter. He tells them, he says, "To whom would you liken me unto? Who are you going to make me unto?" You know, here we are, we make our little gods, and we have eyes, so we put eyes on them. We have hands, we put hands. We have feet, we put feet on them. You know, ears, nose, everything. But he can't see, he can't hear, he can't walk, can't handle. He's become less than us. And then we put him on a little stand or something. We put a little shrine on him. An earthquake comes, he falls down, breaks his neck. We got to get some crazy glue and glue him together. Well, he should start praying to us. And he gets into that at the end of this chapter, in chapter 41 and many other times. And he speaks about the foolishness of idolatry. God is a spirit. What are you going to liken him unto? He's so vast. He's so great. He is the personal God of Israel. Notice secondly in verse 2, the proclamation of comfort through forgiveness was very specific. To comfort Jerusalem and cry out to her as a herald, literally to comfort the heart of Jerusalem. First being that her warfare is ended, or her hard service. To cry out, to proclaim it. It's good news, to comfort the heart. Because isn't that where we don't rest, in the heart? Uneasy? The warfare refers to the striving of in sin against God. The opening chapters, chapter 1, he hits them hard. And he doesn't stop. And if you're living in sin, you're striving against your maker. You're at war with him, and he's at war with you. There is no peace until there is that white flag that says, "I'm a sinner, I agree with you, help me."
The warfare

refers to her opposition by God through Assyria, the rod of his wrath, as he said in chapter 10, verse 5. And also Babylon in the near future, which would bring her into captivity with three sieges, of 606, 596, and 886 B.C. Finally, Nebuchadnezzar takes them in, burns the city, takes the temple apart, everything. Her hard service would end after the Babylonian captivity. But also to comfort Jerusalem and cry out to her as a herald that her iniquity was pardoned. And this is the key. This is the key. Her iniquity was pardoned. Provisions had been made. Personal response now was necessary. And this is the thing that you have to understand. If you don't know Jesus Christ this morning, provisions have been made. Now you need to respond. God has done everything that needs to be done. Nothing needs to be done. The check is in the bank. All you got to do is go withdraw it. But you got to believe that the deposit is there. All has been done. Notice the reason being that she had received from the Lord's hand double for all her sins. This is an incredible phrase. This was a practice of a debt paid. And it was done by nailing the debt copy and then nailing the paid copy on top of it. So it was doubly. It was canceled out. There was no charge any longer. Such was the promise to Jerusalem as the covenant people. Amazing. Did they deserve it? Absolutely not. Did they need it? Desperately. And he gave it freely on the conditions that he had made. In 1946, a young man named Czeslaw Galuski was a member of a young gang that roamed and sacked the German countryside. On an isolated farm, they gunned down 10 members of one family. Only one member survived. When Galuski completed his 20-year sentence of his crime, the state would not release him because he did not have a place to reside. The surviving member of the family heard of the release of this man, and he had nowhere to go. He asked the authorities to turn Galuski to his custody. He wrote in his request, quote, "Christ died for my sins and forgave me. Should I not then forgive this man?" Heavy. This is not a story out of Disneyland. This is just 30, 40 years ago. This is the power of the gospel. This is God's mercy and grace. This is what God can do through people, because first he does it to people. Very important. To those, much is given, much is required. Freely we have received, freely we give. The greatest comfort that any person can receive is to hear that their sins can be forgiven. Cast as far as the east to the west, Psalm 103:12. Never running into them. God says, I've forgiven you. Never run into them. Cast in the depths of this ocean, Micah 7:19. You can't dive deep enough to touch them. Cast behind his back, Isaiah 38:17 tells us. And if you don't understand what that means, when you go home, you have your wife or your girlfriend, your boyfriend, or anybody else, put a piece of tape right between your shoulder blades, and let's see if you can see it. To know that one is forgiven for the murder of a child in the womb. That's comfort. To know that you are forgiven absolutely for the destruction of two families in an adulterous relationship. That's comfort. To know that in spite of the destruction you brought to your life, that you can receive comfort, that God is with you. That's comfort. A comfort that the world cannot give. In fact, he is called the Father of mercies, the God of all comfort, 2 Corinthians 1:3. The comfort of forgiveness comes through and by the Holy Spirit. In fact, he is called the Comforter. The Parakaleo, the one to come alongside to help us do the work. He is the one, just like Jesus, sent by Jesus to dwell in the believer who has forgiveness of their sins in order that they not be orphans in John 14, 16, and 18. An orphan is one who has no one to care for him, to love him, to caress him. He's left without an adult figure. He's left without protection. The picture here is the Holy Spirit that comes along into your life if you ask Christ to forgive you, and he will not leave you as an orphan. Don't use
the fact that your father was

never around, your mother was mean or whatever it was. This generation is a bashing generation. When you come to Christ, you understand that you were a rat and you have been forgiven, and you give out that forgiveness. You don't use it to bash people or that. They're lost, they're dead in sins, just like you were. And you pour God's grace out upon them, as God poured it upon you. He has called the Spirit of truth who proceeds from the Father to testify of Jesus, John 15:26 says. No one else but Jesus. He glorifies him. He has come to convict the world of sin in John 16:8. It brings pain. Pain is good. Do you know that? To sense pain is a God-given gift. You get a pain on your side and it kind of goes away in an hour, you're okay. But if it doesn't go away, you better go to the doctor to respond to it, because you might have appendicitis and die. So the Holy Spirit comes to bring pain to the heart of man when he does evil, when he does wrong. And hopefully he will respond to the master physician for that pain, to resolve that pain, to get rid of that pain, to correct what's making that pain come. But if you ignore it, pain, then the consequence is that you die. And there's no different in the spirit. The comfort of forgiveness was one that Isaiah wanted people to experience. Why? For he had experienced forgiveness of God. In chapter 6, he says, "Woe is me, I am undone, I'm a man of unclean lips." And an angel from the throne of God took a coal from the altar and touched his lips. And he said, "Your iniquity is taken away and you are atoned, purged from your sin." Listen, if you have received and experienced the forgiveness of God, you are excited about communicating that to somebody else. And as I look at the church today, it's almost like, oh, yeah, Jesus came. Yeah, I'm forgiven. God, wake up. What's going on in the church today? In fact, he argues for their forgiveness to be accepted from the very beginning of this prophecy. Remember chapter 1, verse 18 through 20, as he represents God, he says, "Come, come now, let's reason together. Though your sins be red as crimson, they will be white as snow. Though they are red like crimson, they shall be white as wool. If you are willing to be obedient, and you shall eat the good of the land. But if you refuse to rebel, you shall be devoured by the sword, for the mouth of the Lord has spoken it." There's the option. There's the choice. There's the crisis. The Chinese character for crisis is composed of two words: danger and opportunity. God has put a bargain up to you. If you repent, you're saved. If you rebel, you're damned. It's a crisis. It has both danger and opportunity. If you reject, danger. If you accept, opportunity. But the choice is yours and mine. No one else. God had made provisions for their forgiveness. And so I don't know where you're at this morning. I don't know what you've done. I don't know where you're coming from. But God has brought you here that you might hear the gospel, the good news of Jesus Christ, that he loves you, he cares for you. Not that you're a good person. You're a rotten person, just like me. That's why we need Christ. We don't come because we're good. Like I was walking in, you know, me and Trudy were walking out to go get a cup of coffee here at Starbucks before this. I said, "Come on." And this lady came up and she goes, "Oh, you look pretty." And I'm there and she looks at me and says, "You look pretty too." I said, "Yeah, pretty ugly." I mean, you know, we just think more highly of ourselves than we should. We're not good. We're good for nothing. Finish the sentence. Notice secondly, verse 3 through 5. God had chosen a man to proclaim their forgiveness. See, it's good to make the provision, but if no one's going to proclaim it, what good is it? Notice first in verse 3, the proclamation was of the coming Messiah. The person is identified simply as a voice of one crying in the wilderness. The voice is the representative of God, a prophet. The location is the wilderness, very specific. The purpose identified also to prepare the way of the Lord. This way is for no average person, no average man. This way is for the Lord, all capital letters, which means Yahweh, Jehovah. Very specific way. The plan was to make straight in the desert a highway for, here it is again,
our

0: God. Now, Isaiah has mentioned different highways in his prophecy. In chapter 11, verse 16, he spoke about the highway of the remnant for his people that would be left from Assyria. In chapter 19, 23, he says, in that day, the millennial kingdom, there would be a highway from Egypt to Assyria. Assyria would come to Egypt and Egyptians to Assyria. And then in chapter 35, verse 8, he speaks about the highway there shall be and the road they shall be called a highway of holiness in the millennial kingdom. And no unclean person will enter in there. Now this highway is for the Lord. Very specific. Notice secondly in verse 4, the proclamation describes the manner of preparation according to the custom of the day. This is so key. So key. You remember that Jesus, he always said, a sower went out to sow seed. He proclaimed that people were just indifferent to the teaching, so began to teach in parables, using the illustrations, the metaphors, and the custom of the day to communicate theological truth in a very simple, clear manner. This is what Isaiah is doing. The method is literal. Look at the valley shall be exalted, every mountain and hill brought low, the crooked place shall be made straight or made plain, or the rough places smooth. This was the practice of the day, as the road engineers and as the people who were at hand would know that a king was coming. He was going to come, maybe perhaps to the city or to this province, whatever it was, or an emperor. And they would go out and clear, make the proclamation. They would clear the roads, all the real steep curves, they would kind of wind them out, straighten them out a little more. All the holes, they would patch them up. They would make them smooth so he can come in comfort and in ease. This is what it's talking about. The method is also figurative. The valleys, mountains, hills speak of all those who are proud and exalted in themselves. When the Messiah comes, he humbles everybody. The crooked made straight and the rough places made smooth or level speak of those individuals who are separated from God through sin. Regardless of what that sin is, God can straighten it out. God can cleanse it. God can take care of it. If you are willing. That's a big if. Because God will not decide for you. You must decide for yourself or for God. Who will it be?
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1: Romans chapter 6 is the spiritual schematic of our new life in Christ. When we're born again, the Holy Spirit merges our life with Jesus. Our plight becomes synchronized with the Savior's. We share in what He has done. When He died, we died with Him. We're now dead to sin. Notice Paul speaks in the past tense. The old man, governed by the sin nature, is now gone. He's not dying, he's dead. Yet as long as I

0: live in a fallen world and inhabit fallen flesh, I'll still sin. But no longer do I sin because my nature demands it. I have a new nature, one whose impulse is to love God and obey Him. The real me, that inner me, the eternal me, is indeed a new creation in Christ and no longer stained with sin. I reckon or consider myself to be dead to sin, not to make it so, but because it is so. If I still believe I'm a sinner, I'll probably act like one. But if I realize I really am a new person, I can begin to live a new life. I can condition my members, my mind, and my body to respond to life in a righteous way. I can present my members as an instrument in the hands of God. Through the work of Jesus, sin no longer has to dominate my life. I'm no longer a sinner who slips up and does good, yet remains a sinner nonetheless. Now I'm a saint who might slip up in sin, but I'm always a saint on the inside. I'm still a slave, but now I'm a slave to God.
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0: Welcome to Day by Day, the verse-by-verse Bible teaching ministry of Calvary Chapel in Elk Grove Village, Illinois, with Pastor Phil Ballmeyer. We're glad you've joined us, and we look forward to spending time again in the Word of God together. We also invite you to stay tuned at the end of today's broadcast for information about additional studies and resources. Thanks again for being with us.
1: Today we're going to be starting a study in John's second epistle, a little postcard of an epistle that John addressed to an elect lady and her children. Who they are, we're not sure, but John sure loved them. So open your Bibles and let's study this little epistle together.
2: All right. Good evening. Good to see everybody. Tonight we're starting and finishing a new book, 2 John. Comes right between 1 and 3 John, if you didn't know that. In some ways, I was studying, put this study together. It could really be 1 John chapter 6, because a lot of what John has been saying, he repeats. But let me just say this. Whereas John wrote his first epistle to the Christian church in general, he wrote his second epistle to a single Christian family in particular. And John addresses them as the elect lady and her children, verse 1. And some commentators, if you haven't heard this already, some commentators believe that this elect lady isn't a person at all, but John's way of addressing one of the local churches.

And if that is true, then the phrase her children would be a reference to the believers in that fellowship, of course. At the end of the epistle, when John says the children of your elect sister greet you, verse 13, they interpret that as John's way of referring to the congregation of a sister church he was currently in town visiting that wanted him to say hi to the folks he's writing to. They knew each other somehow, and, hey, John, tell them we said hi. Oh, okay, I'll write that in there, kind of a thing, you know. Now, that interpretation is possible, but most commentators say it's unlikely, all right? It's unlikely. I think the best way of interpreting this is that John was addressing this little letter, that's what it is, just a little letter, to a Christian family he knew, which consisted of a godly mother and her children, possibly an elderly woman and her grown children. That's what I think, because of what John says in a moment we'll look at. But this family had opened their home to the believers as one of the local house churches. Back then, remember now, the church didn't meet in formal church buildings until the 4th century. Until that time, it was house churches, all right? And so this family seems to have opened up their home, invited Christians over for Sunday service, and so they became one of these house churches. The reason for John writing this epistle, even though he does say in verse 12 that he really wanted to talk with them face to face, it wasn't his intention to put a lot down on paper with ink and parchment. He really wanted to talk to them face to face, but apparently he didn't know when he could finally get there in person, and he had some things that were bothering him, some things that he was concerned about. And therefore, he felt it best to put some things on paper, fire it off to them, and then he could see them later on and they could talk at length. So that's kind of the background. But he's warning them. He's warning them to be on guard against these heretics spreading their heresies. These guys were invading house churches, going around probably Asia Minor, where John was writing this from, and they were going around and invading these house churches in an effort to sow their false doctrine into them. So John is writing to this one particular church and this lady, which I'm sure he knew her and her family, but he wants to warn her to spread the word to all the other house churches, no doubt, to be careful not to open the doors of your houses to these individuals. One pastor and author comments about this. He said, and I quote, "Having left the fellowship of believers," and he quotes 1 John 2:19. Remember 1 John 2:19. "Many have gone out from us, but they were never really one of us. If they had been one of us, they would have remained with us. But since they've departed, it proves they were never genuine believers." So these folks went out, all right? They started, they called themselves Christians. Maybe they actually believed they were. I don't know. But they started in the local church, and then they began to spread out. They left to do their own thing. And part of what they were doing was infecting other churches. The author here says that these heretics were traveling from church to church, taking advantage of Christian hospitality as they spread their venomous lies. The lady to whom John addressed this letter may have inadvertently or unwisely shown them hospitality. John cautioned her, as a model for all believers, against participating in false teachers' evil deeds by showing them hospitality, end quote. And so, they capitalized on that. That's how they got into the churches, to spread their doctrine. They capitalized on the love of the church, the hospitality of the church. Okay, the devil will try to use good and use it to pervert and to destroy. All right, and so John, ever the realist, loving shepherd, but ever the realist, knew that he had to fire off a letter to kind of tell the churches, look, be on guard for these guys. Don't show them Christian hospitality. Well, I think if we just love them, maybe they'll come around. Hang on to that thought. I'm going to end the study with that very idea, okay? Now, we know these characters were all over the place. We know that Titus, a pastor, faced this same problem of these heretics running around and Titus faced the same thing in Crete, and Paul mentions this in Titus 1, verses 10 and 11. Timothy faced it in Ephesus, which Paul mentions in 2 Timothy 3, verse 6. Now, as we read

this little epistle, 13 verses, it seems that as we read it, there are times when John has the congregation in view, in general, okay? And at other times, his comments seem to be directed at the Christian family in particular that had opened their home for the people of God to meet in. The fact that John shows so much concern for one little local house church. Now, I don't know how big these churches were. I would imagine they couldn't have been more than 20 or 30 people. I mean, most of the houses back in those days were not very big. Now, you had wealthy people, and maybe this guy was wealthy. Maybe the house church was 50 people. I don't know. But, you know, John was an apostle, an elder. I'm sure he was a very busy guy, all right? And yet he took the time, because he's got a shepherd's heart, he took the time when he heard about these flocks being invaded by wolves. It really bothered him, and he wanted to do whatever he could to kind of warn the sheep, okay? Because, again, he had a shepherd's heart. So he starts out with the words, the elder, the elder. Now, that's the Greek word presbyteros, and where we get our word presbyter from, or elder. And it could be that John was using it as a title for his office in the church. He was an elder in the church, right? Others say, well, no, it's simply a term designating his advanced age. In other words, the elder, the old guy. I mean, John was about 90 years old at this time, okay? Whatever, you know, maybe both, I don't know. So the elder to the elect lady and her children, whom I love in truth. And, of course, the truth that bound all these people, isn't it beautiful in Christ? The gospel binds us all together. The idea is that, you know, the truth that John was talking about that bound them together in one body in Christ was the gospel. Okay, the gospel. And he goes on, and, whom I love in truth, and not only I, but also all those who have known the truth because of the truth which abides in us and will be with us forever. Now, the truth of God that abides in us could simply be John referring to the Word of God. Psalm 119, verse 11, I've hidden your word in my heart that I might not sin against you. And so John could have had that in mind when he talked about the truth that is in us that abides with us forever, the Word of God that Christians, we hide in our hearts, right? Or he could have been talking about the Lord Jesus Christ, the way, the truth, and the life, who lives within us and will abide with us forever, or again, both. And I think that, you know, because Jesus is the Word, I think he probably has both in view. Now, guys, the statement to the elect lady and her children, whom I love in truth, and not only I, but also all those who have known the truth, that takes us back to what John said in his first epistle, how that the true children of God, you'll know them, because they will love the family of God. Turn back to 1 John 3. There's not a whole lot new in 2 John, but John is repeating things. A good teacher repeats things to students, but also says the same, you know, truth is truth. You know, it doesn't change from place to place. So it doesn't surprise us that as John wrote these three epistles, much of what he said was very similar, almost identical at times, okay? But he does make the point in 1 John 3 that one of the proofs that a person is a genuine Christian is they love the brethren. Verse 14, we know that we have passed from death to life. So here it is. One of the litmus tests we have that we know that we're Christians, that we have passed from death into eternal life because we love the brethren. He who does not love his brother abides in death. Whoever hates his brother is a murderer. And you know that no murderer has eternal life abiding in him. Now, I know we've already talked about this, so I'm not going to talk about it again at length, just to say that, you know, in the body of Christ, there are going to be brothers and sisters that you have a problem with, all right, that maybe you don't get along with that well. That, you know, you think heaven someday, I wouldn't mind if I'm on the other side of heaven from them, okay? That's not going to be you're not going to think that when you get there, okay? Look, families can have disagreements. Families can fight. Hopefully, at the end of the day, though, we stick together when it counts, all right? I mean, you know, I fought with my brothers, right? But when somebody came against one of them, I was there because that's how it works. But I do think that this could be a reference to how you had some of these Jewish

members, quote unquote, they were the Judaizers. Many believe they were Pharisees who had received Christ, but then taught you had to, a person to be circumcised, keep the law of Moses, then they could believe in Christ and be saved. So I don't believe they were saved at all. And of course, the Pharisees hated everybody that wasn't of their own group. So maybe that's what John has in mind, these Judaizers, who, you know, they always stuck together and they loved each other, but hated everybody else in the body of Christ that wasn't like them. Could be. I don't know. All right. 2 John, verse 3, he says, grace, mercy, and peace will be with you from God the Father and from the Lord Jesus Christ, the Son of the Father, in truth and love. Now, this is somewhat of a typical opening, okay? We've seen many times grace and mercy, or mercy and peace, or whatever. But here John includes them all, okay? Grace, mercy, and peace. Grace, very simply defined, getting what you don't deserve. We don't deserve eternal life, but we get it as a gift through Christ. Mercy, not getting what you do deserve. We deserve to go to hell because we're sinners. But because of what Jesus did on the cross, we accept him, we are shown mercy, right? And of course, whenever a person experiences the grace of God, the mercy of God, that will inevitably result in the peace of God, the absence of fear, anxiety, and worry. Here's the thing. In Romans chapter 5, verse 1, Paul talks about peace with God, right? Peace with God. What is that? Well, that's when you're saved. You're no longer at enmity with God. You're no longer a rebel against God. You have surrendered. You have received Christ. And at that instant, you're no longer against God, and he no longer against you. Now you have peace with God. You're saved. You need peace with God to have the second kind of peace that Paul talked about in Philippians 4:7, the peace of God. Once you are saved, connected to God, that allows the peace of God to fill your hearts and minds and so on and so forth, okay? And that's just, you know, resting in him. Resting in him and his provision. All right, verse 4, John said, I rejoiced greatly that I have found some of your children walking in truth. Sounds like he's saying, I'm happy that some of your kids are walking in truth. The others are complete losers. No, he's not saying that, okay? It sounds like it, but hang on, all right? I rejoice greatly that I have found some of your children walking in truth as we receive commandment from the Father. Verse 4, by the way, is the key verse of this epistle. It's the theme verse. You know, in fact, it seems to be the theme that John carried into his third and last epistle as well. We'll see that when we get there. Very much the same idea, the same heart of John coming through. I like what Warren Wiersbe said on this subject. He said, and I quote, John's joy was that the elect lady's children were walking in truth. John did not know all of them, however. The literal translation is some of your children. Somewhere in his travels, John had met some of her children and learned, see, these were grown kids. That's why I say she was older, her kids were grown up, okay? And John bumped into some of them somewhere in his journeys. It says that in his travels, John had met some of her children and learned of their obedient walk with the Lord. I have no greater joy than to hear that my children walk in truth, he would say in 3 John 4. Well, that's the heart of any pastor. The greatest joy in ministry for a pastor is just that the people of God walk in truth. You know, that's what it's all for. That validates all the time spent in prayer and study of the Word and preparation. If when the Word of God is taught, people take it to heart and they walk in that truth, that's all I need. That's all I need. And John's expressing the same thing. He said, the author said, we have no reason to believe that John was hinting that others of the children of her children had gone astray after the false teachers. If by children, though, John was including the members, all the members of the house church, then it is possible that some of them had left the fellowship and joined with the deceivers, end quote. Okay, just a little background there. But verse 4 again, I rejoice greatly that I have found some of your children walking in truth as we received commandment from the Father. Now, I know you know this, but let me just say it anyways. God's commandments are not optional. Okay, they are not suggestions that we are then to take under consideration.
They are mandatory laws. Mandatory laws that unbelievers violate to their own destruction if they don't repent. And believers bring the chastening rod of God into their lives if they disobey what God has said. Sometimes that chastening, discipline, can be rather severe if a Christian refuses to let go of their sin and repent. All right? God loves us too much to let us go walking away from Him. He loves us too much that we would walk, to let us walk in sin where we are torn from Him, which is what sin does. So, you know, this is an important issue, all right? And John mentions it here. Look, I have great joy in knowing that your children are walking in truth, whether that's her real children or just the people going to church in her home. It gives me great joy, John said, because I know that God's word is non-negotiable. When God tells us to do something, it's for our own good and for His glory. And we must obey. We must obey. Now, if we do not obey as children of God, the first thing that happens immediately is that sin breaks our fellowship with the Lord. Today, I'm afraid to say that I don't think a lot of Christians think too much about that. I think the culture has gotten so bad that if the culture is black and we look gray, we look wonderful. If you stand next to Jesus, the brightest white in the universe, our lives look dirty by comparison. Now, we'll never be as pure as He is this side of glory. I know that. The problem is when we don't take sin seriously and we get into it, we don't realize often. We know what the Bible says. Not that we doubt it theologically. We just don't take it seriously practically. Our fellowship with God is severed. Until we repent, we confess our sins, He is faithful and just to forgive us our sins, cleanse us from all unrighteousness, and we are, you know, united with Him again. Again, we're abiding again in Him, right? But when our fellowship is broken, of course, in one of the verses that comes to mind, Isaiah 59, behold, the Lord's hand is not short that He cannot save, neither is His ear heavy that it cannot hear, but your sins have separated you from your God, right? And your iniquities have caused them not to hear your prayers. So we understand it. Sin severs our relationship. Our fellowship is broken with God. What Christians don't realize is that should be something that should terrify them. If they understood what was going on, it would terrify them and they would run like crazy back to God to get things right. There is something about being out of fellowship with God. Well, Paul talked about to the Corinthians. He said, look, you got a guy in your fellowship living with his own stepmother. And you're not troubled by that? You're not upset? You're letting it go on like it's no big deal? You need to put him out of the fellowship. If he doesn't want to live like a Christian, put him out in the world, apparently, which he loves so much, and let the devil beat him up. And hopefully after the devil pounds on him for a while, he'll come running back, and when he does to repent, you receive him right away. Don't, you know, hold him at arm's length. You get right there and you receive him back. The purpose of discipline is to just break somebody of their rebellion, to bring them back under the family, the protection of God. But think about it. Put him outside the church because this is where the Holy Spirit is working. He's protecting. What Paul is saying, take him out and put him outside the protective covering of God and let the world beat him up. I don't want to be outside the protective covering of God. I mean, that should scare us to death to think about that. So John says, praise God, they're walking in truth. Verse 5, and now I plead with you, lady, not as though I wrote a new commandment to you, but that which we have had from the beginning, that we love one another. Well, turn back to 1 John 2, because he talks about this in a little more detail. You know, I plead with you now, lady, not as though I wrote a new commandment to you, but that which you have heard from the beginning, that we love one another. Back in 1 John 2, verse 7, we read, brethren, I write no new commandment to you, but an old commandment, which you have had from the beginning. The old commandment is the word which you heard from the beginning.
Again, a new commandment I write to you, which thing is true in him and in you, because the darkness is passing away and the true light is already shining. Now, I'm going to go into all of that and explain the whole thing again. You can go back and listen to 1 John 2.

0: again. But what commandment is John talking about that is both old and new at the same time? The commandment is old in the sense that these Christians had heard it preached to them their entire Christian life. So from the beginning, well, from what beginning? From the beginning of their salvation, they heard this commandment preached to them. So it wasn't new in that regard, okay? It wasn't new to them. But it was new in the sense that Jesus called it new when he gave it to his disciples in the upper room the night before his crucifixion. I'll just read it to you. You know it. John 13, verses 34 and 5, he said, "A new commandment I give to you, that you love one another as I have loved you, that you also love one another. By this all will know that you are my disciples, if you have love," and the Greek is fervent love, the word is agape, fervent love for one another. Guys, the word new there does not mean new in time. Does not mean new in time, since God had commanded his people to love others in the Old Testament long before Jesus came on the scene incarnated in the womb of Mary. This Greek word means new in experience, fresh. In the Old Testament, God had commanded his people to love others. Leviticus 19, verse 18, love them as you love yourself. But Jesus here makes everything new when he says, love one another, listen, as I have loved you. Or in other words, love others more than you love yourself. That's the idea. Something that Jesus not only taught, but also demonstrated by going to the cross and dying for all of us. He said in John 15, verses 12 and 13, "This is my commandment, that you love one another as I have loved you. Greater love has no one than this, than to lay down one's life for his friends." That's the kind of love he's talking about. Back to 2 John, verse 5. Once again, "And now I plead with you, lady, not as though I wrote a new commandment to you, but that which we have had from the beginning, that we love one another." Again, speaking of Christians loving Christians primarily. "This is love, that we walk according to his commandments. This is the commandment that you have heard from the beginning. You should walk in it." Now, we've talked about this, okay? But Jesus took 613 commandments under the law. That was the law of Moses, contained 613 commandments under the old covenant, and he condensed them down to two. "You shall love the Lord your God with all your heart, with all your soul, with all your mind, and with all your strength." This is the first commandment, in other words, the greatest, supreme, verse 31. And the second is like it, is this, "You shall love your neighbor as yourself. There is no other commandment greater than these." So he takes 613, condenses it down to two, okay?
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0: Psalm 8, verses 3 through 9. When I consider your heavens, the work of your fingers, the moon and the stars which you have ordained, what is man that you are mindful of him, and the son of man that you visit him? For you have made him a little lower than the angels, and you have crowned him with glory and honor. You have made him to have dominion over the works of your hands. You have put all things under his feet, all sheep and oxen, even the beasts of the field, the birds of the air and the fish of the sea that pass through the paths of the sea. O Lord, our Lord, how excellent is your name in all the earth. This has been your sustaining word of the day, brought to you by Calvary Chapel of Manitowoc.
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2: So when you become indifferent to God, you obviously will become indifferent to human beings, because we are his creation in his likeness and image. And if you fall in love with God, the first thing that you'll notice is how you look at other people and what your filter is of how you look at them. Very important. And

Welcome to this edition of Chapter and Verse Radio, where we're continuing our series from the book of Acts. Jeremiah 7:23 tells us, "But this thing commanded I them, saying, Obey my voice, and I will be your God, and ye shall be my people, and walk ye in all the ways that I have commanded you, that it may be well unto you. But it didn't go with them, because they didn't listen to God. And because they listened to the counsel and imagination of their evil heart, they went backward and not forward in their relationship with God. Obedience isn't an option when it comes to God's relationship with His children. It's a requirement. Listen to His voice, let God direct your path and your will, and He will give you the desires of your heart." The title for our three-part study is The Will of the Lord Be Done. The book of Acts is our text, and Mike McIntosh

0: is our instructor as we begin our teaching today on chapter and verse.
1: If you'd like to turn your Bibles to the book of Acts chapter 21, you can follow along. It's always good to read. I always like to mark my pages and take notes. And every time you read a verse, you can read it 100 times and probably hear 100 different things. It's just amazing how this book is supernatural, but it's not promoted that way. Very practical, down to earth. And we're going to look at this final journey of St. Paul. We see that in our last message, he's on his third missionary trip throughout Asia, Asia Minor, and parts of Europe. They had never ever heard the message of resurrection before, that Jesus had raised from the dead. And it changed the world, actually. And like the internet, something that God could use, and also pornographers use it, and bad is there. The good of it is amazing. They were traveling at a time when the Roman Empire had developed something much like President Dwight D. Eisenhower had developed for us, the interstate freeway system. And we never had that before. And being General Eisenhower, or Ike as he was called, he knew the importance of travel. And he knew logistically that if you had a network of freeways, you could the military could move very swiftly to any part of the country if we were ever under attack. And the Romans had a beautiful network. And they were able to do a lot of commerce. They were very well known for their administrative skills and their military skills, where the Greek culture was very well known more for their art, their poetry, their music, sculpting. Not that they weren't administrative, but that wasn't their strength. And it was from the Greek culture that the Roman culture became more cosmopolitan, because the Greeks had what were known as city-states, like Singapore is a classic example. It's a city-state. The island of Singapore, the tip of Malaysia, is a country recognized in the United Nations. It has one of the best militaries, so it's a small country. It has one of the best militaries over there in Asia. The Roman legions would march hundreds of miles on these roads, and the carts that were pulled by donkeys or ox or horse could come back and forth, and they didn't have to worry about mud or getting stuck in ruts or anything. But the city-state became more cosmopolitan. Instead of closing off to themselves, they opened up and they let people come into their community. And they began adapting to the people around them. And the Romans began to take that on. They realized that the strength of their state wasn't that it was just one pure group like the Aryan race, but it was everyone in where they ruled. And they're very flexible in their rule when it came to Israel at the time that Jesus was born. Caesar Augustus called for a taxation, and God allowed that to happen because he had already prophesied through the prophets that the Messiah would be born in Bethlehem. And he had to move Joseph and Mary and in her last days of pregnancy into Bethlehem for that to be fulfilled. The Roman government was used. The Roman government was used at the end of the life of Jesus. So we're now looking that Paul comes along, and he's the first man to carry this message that God loved them, and God is a person, and you're a person. You're not a robot. You're not, a ward of the state. The government doesn't control you. And that was the wonderful, as they called it in some places in Europe, the experiment. America being birthed, where you could have freedom, you'd have a right to privacy, meaning nobody could bug your phone or watch what you're texting or how your apps are being used, which we've had happen in recent days under our government, we have found out. We have a right to bear arms. We have the right to bear arms. And the government doesn't have a right to stop from that. But in this state, we have been stopped from bearing arms pretty much. And you look at the things of the Constitution, it was because these people were influenced by Jesus without even knowing it in the first century. His impact was so amazing that it said to you and I, if we were there then, that we are special as an individual. We are special

to our Creator. They had many, many gods and idols, and he ended up saying, I am the way, the truth, everything the philosophers spoke about from the Greek culture, and I'm the life. But no man can come to God the Father except by me. So he came and gave the message, a great message. People began to be converted by the Holy Ghost, and government changed, education changed, art changed. Every person as an individual has the ability, with the freedom of the Holy Spirit, to express who you are. But sin has entered into the bloodstream of the human race, and there are families that don't have that freedom because alcohol has come in, for instance. And so some adults grow up knowing that they were beaten by their father or their mother in drunken rages. Yet, everyone, no matter what our background is or was, we have the right to be free and to express ourselves. And the devil knew that if he could bind you and me up, that we could never express ourselves. We would all think the same. We'd all talk the same. We'd all have the same mannerism, and we could be controlled. There's only one person that wants to control us, the whole planet, and that's Satan. His name is Lucifer. He was one of God's angels, and he controls this planet. We are like Alexander Solzhenitsyn wrote the Gulag Archipelago. He was a prisoner during the days of President or Prime Minister, whatever he is called, Brezhnev, and he grew up under Stalin and all the very strong-willed and strong-fisted leaders of Russia. And he wrote this magnificent book of what it was like to be a prisoner in the freezing temperatures with so many other political prisoners that had done nothing except express their freedom as a human. And I had spent enough time in Eastern Europe in the 70s to meet hundreds and hundreds of Christian leaders, and many of them having been persecuted or jailed, or their family did not get certain rations that the government would supply. They couldn't have a car, for instance, or buy gasoline if they did. So Jesus comes along and says, you're free. You will know the truth, and the truth will set you free. And whom the Son sets free is free indeed. So it's this great message that there is a Creator. There's no doubt about it that you have to believe some video that you saw in junior high school, that there was this lightning that hit the primordial ooze that was out there. And all of a sudden, something appeared and swam to shore, grew legs, and walked up to a tree and climbed the tree. And before you knew it, he was a monkey's uncle. And you inside know, I'm an animal. I'm a member of the animal kingdom. And they're always trying to prove that gorillas and apes are related to us. And in their kingdom, they have schools, and their little chimpanzees go to school, and the professors pull down the chart, and they show the human being. They said, you are not related to them. So you are special. And the devil knows that if he can keep you bound up and give you enough problems that you'll try to work out yourself, that you will miss the blessings of God. And you could live your entire life, right up to your last breath, without seeing God, because you had no faith. And without faith, the Bible says, it is impossible to please God. Impossible. So all the good things you do and all the great works you do, that's not going to please Him. What's going to please Him is that you would accept His gift to you, eternal life, simply by having faith that Jesus Christ is the only begotten Son of God. He was crucified on a cross, and all the record of sin of mankind went upon Him. In fact, Jesus cried out, my God, why have you forsaken me? In the New Testament, it tells us that all of His disciples stood afar off. He had no friends, His family, everybody stood away from that cross. And the cross is a stumbling block, the Bible says. But it's only a stumbling block, it says, to those that perish. They don't want to hear about the cross. They trip over it. They want to go around it. They're looking for shortcuts. But it's when you humble yourself and accept God's plan that your life will change. Doesn't mean that you won't have problems. It's just that you'll have a new strength to handle your problems.

then you will realize that you have a living God working with you and His Spirit living within you. And that Spirit should be pouring out a lot of love on everyone. So, Father, we thank You for this great time in history that is, well, it's almost provocative of all the options that are out there for trouble in the last 12 months, to see all these governments drop and fall. And now we hear nothing about many of those countries where the leaders were executed or imprisoned. And we go on about our lives, interested in the Oscars, and Syrians by the hundreds of thousands are just trying to escape. And trouble is around the world. We want to be people that are grounded in Your Word, Father. We want to be people that love You. And we want to be, you know, thinkers, broad thinkers, that our minds could expand and be very aware of the issues around the world, and knowing that we don't need to feel guilt, but we can pray, or we can help someone that's helping them. And we just thank You, Father, that You make a strong emphasis on the individual. A humble individual, a gentle individual, a meek, a long-suffering, a patient, a kind, a generous person. And we do not want to be religious people. We accept Your forgiveness today, and we say, please do forgive us of our sins. Father, we're imperfect. We admit that. And we ask that You would give us strength to be godly men and women. Not religious men or women, Lord, we're asking that we could be godly. That the image, as Jesus said, if you've seen Him, then you've seen the Father. And so as we look at these people that have seen Him and spread His message, we pray that we could be the same, next door or around the world. In Jesus' name, take this scripture today and impact our lives. Amen. Okay, he's still on the road. It came to pass that when we had departed from them, you remember he left Ephesus, they wept, they cried, because he said, you'll see my face no longer. And that really broke their hearts. And they knelt down and at the beach and they prayed for him and sent him off. So we picked the story up. It came to pass that when we had departed from them and we set sail, running a straight course, we came to Cos. Or Kos, that's a short little word there, isn't it? The following day, we went to Rhodes. And from there, we went to Patara. And finding a ship sailing over to Phoenicia, we went aboard and we set sail. When we had sighted Cyprus. Now, I like this. This is one of the great things of the Bible, the detail that can pop out. We passed Cyprus. It was on the left. That sounds like, who cares? But it shows you the accuracy. It's like a travel log. And if Cyprus was on your left, you're coming from Europe or Italy somewhere, and you're headed to the Middle East, Cyprus would be on your left. We know that Cyprus in the last couple of years has had riots and their banks collapsing and great difficulties there. They're wonderful people. They have a great heritage and history. It is a strongly influenced American country. Those of you that are in the military know that. And the reason it is, backed by the USA, and they appreciate that. So when they sailed to Syria, they landed at Tyre. For there the ship was to unload her cargo. And even today, if you go to Tyre, you would see this, much like going down to Ocean Beach and seeing all the huge boulders that block off the ocean and allow boats to come into the back bay. And that is still there. And it was one of the most beautiful cities in the world. It has a great history. It's mentioned by God several times in the Bible. And I was there in the middle of a war that was going on in the 80s. And I was invited to this wonderful city, having known so much about it, by the mayor to do a Bible study in his home. And it was a wonderful opportunity, and he asked if I could stay late after everybody left, because there were some young men that he thought they really needed some help. And so I stayed,
and around 10

10:30, the door was knocked upon and somebody went and answered the door, and they were all dressed in black and had hoodies and whatever to cover up their identity, and you knew what they were out doing. But they sat down and they got served some sandwiches, and they were able to follow their first Bible study in the Gospel of Luke and to hear about the great work that Jesus had done, and given an opportunity to realize their individuality can hurt people or bless people. There is no neutrality as a human. A lot of people think they are neutral and they have no responsibility. Who's my brother? You're supposed to be your brother's keeper. Tell me who my brother is what the young rich ruler said to Jesus. I've come to find out in interacting with people, if I meet somebody that doesn't know who his brother is, I know immediately this is a person that doesn't know who his God is. Because God only gave us two commandments. Love him with all of your heart, mind, soul, and strength, and love your neighbor as yourself, your brother. That's not hard to do, but it is hard to do, isn't it? We get tired, we get weary, so our love for God isn't huge, and then it gets on fire again. But to love our neighbor, our friend, sometimes our neighbor or our friend hurts us. And love is strong from God, and it can withstand hurt. Imagine how he felt looking at his son on the cross. He understands. So when we have his understanding, life takes on a whole new perspective. And when you realize that all things work together for good for those that love the Lord, that are called according to his will and purpose, you might not like all things, but you nod your head and you bow your heart and you acknowledge God that he is your Lord, and whatever has impacted you or your family, God is going to use it for good. Don't ever lose sight of that, because he will bless you even when you're suffering. So Paul went to this beautiful city of Tyre. It's in Lebanon, of course. And for there, the ship was unloaded. And finding, would you underline this in your Bible? And finding disciples, we stayed there for 7 days, one whole week. They told Paul through the Spirit not to go to Jerusalem. And when we had come to the end of those days, that 7 days, we departed and went on our way. And they all accompanied us with wives and children until we were out of the city. And we knelt on the shore and we prayed. He found some disciples, verse 4, and finding disciples. If you'll hold your place and back up to the Gospel of Luke, just a few pages to your left. Go to the 18th chapter of Luke's Gospel. And let me read this to you at verse 1. And then Jesus spoke a parable to them that men always ought to pray and not lose heart. That's a good, simple message. Don't lose heart. Always pray. And prayer, when it starts happening from us, we can sometimes see a bigger picture because we realize from our own heart, our lips are petitioning God or praising God or asking God and asking for his direction. And then when we wait, we gain a peace because we know it's like a letter that you put a stamp on and you put it in the post office to go. You know that within 4 or 5 days, that person's going to get that letter. So they aren't going to respond to you until another 6 days, and then it'll be 4 or 5 days in the post office back. So I always have to think in those terms at times, because when I pray, I want God to answer it right now. But prayers that maybe you and I prayed 5 years ago are being answered now. I can know that all of us that were one unique group of men, and many of them had never known the Lord, and I discipled them and we sent them out throughout the county and the country, that we used to pray together, and we prayed, I found out, for you. And we voice in this morning all over the county, men are praying for San Diego. And they have a heartbeat for our community. And you see,
It didn't get answered in 1 year.

0: Here, it's taken a long, long time. And finding disciples, you have to first have evangelism. And then you can disciple those people. Then you can send them out and do the same thing. So I just would like to encourage you that he says, do not lose heart. Pray always. Always pray. Saying this, here were his words. There was a certain city who had a judge who did not fear God, nor did he regard man. Now here was a widow in that city, and she came to the judge and she said, get justice for me from my adversary. But the judge would not for a while respond. But afterwards he said within himself, though I do not fear God, nor do I regard man, yet because of this widow, she kept coming back, persistence, coming back. The judge said, she's bugging me. But from the Lord's view is persistence. Keep knocking, keep asking, keep seeking, because that's what those words mean. It's a continual knock and the door will be open. It's a continual seeking and you shall find. It's a continual asking and you shall receive. So the judge sat there and he thought about himself and he said, I don't fear God. I don't fear man. And this woman, though, she keeps coming back to me. Yet because that widow troubles me, it troubled him, I will avenge her, lest by her continually coming, she wearies me. So a little broken widow gets this strong, proud heart of an indifferent human being. And the Lord said, hear what the unjust judge said. And shall God not avenge his own elect who cry out day and night to him, though he bears along with them? So God hears your prayers and your dreams and your aspirations, your brokenness. He knows the setbacks that you have faced.
1: 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Being drained is often necessary because it allows us to be emptied, cleansed, and then filled with God's resources. We become stressed when we focus on what we will do in a particular circumstance instead of waiting on God to see what He will do. God doesn't just expect us to do His will, He enables us to do it. 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
1: It's 12:27.
2: It's 69 degrees.
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4: George MacLeod was a great preacher from hundreds of years ago who wasn't afraid to preach the blood of the cross. He said, "I simply argue that the cross should be raised at the center of the marketplace as well as on the steeple of the church. I am recovering the claim that Jesus was not crucified in a cathedral between two candles, but on a cross between two thieves. On the town's garbage heap, at a crossroads so cosmopolitan, they had to write his title in Hebrew and Latin and Greek. At the kind of a place where cynics talk smut and thieves curse and soldiers gamble. Because that is where he died, and that is what he died for, and that is what he died about. That is where churchmen ought to be, and what churchmen ought to be about."
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0: You're listening to Straight from the Heart, the Bible teaching radio ministry of Calvary Chapel, Philadelphia. Our teacher here on Straight from the Heart is Senior Pastor Joe Foch. We're currently in the New Testament, going verse by verse through the Gospel of Mark. On today's broadcast, we'll continue our study, beginning in chapter 13. Before we finish, I'll give you some additional information so you can contact us with any questions or comments. But first, open your Bible to Mark chapter 13, and let's join Pastor Joe as he continues.
1: Mark chapter 13. We have come as far as verses 7 and 8. The disciples asking Jesus about the signs of his coming, signs of the end of the age. Verse 5, Jesus answering them began to say, "Take heed lest any man deceive you, for many shall come in my name, saying, 'I am Christ,' shall deceive many. When you shall hear of wars and rumors of wars, be not troubled, for such things shall... But the end is not yet. Such things must need be. For nation shall rise against nation, kingdom against kingdom. There shall be earthquakes in diverse places, famines, troubles. These are the beginning of sorrows." Matthew basically says the same thing. "Take heed that no man deceive you, for many shall come in my name, saying, 'I am Christ,' and shall deceive many. You shall hear of wars and rumors of wars. See that you be not troubled, for all these things must come to pass, but the end is not yet. Nation shall rise against nation, kingdom against kingdom. There shall be famines and pestilences and earthquakes in diverse places."

We need to realize that every day we pray, Thy kingdom come, Thy will be done on earth as it is in heaven. Or we should be, or we should at least be thinking of those things. I believe as God's children, if the Spirit has quickened us and touching our lives at all, we're longing for God's kingdom to come, for righteousness to come, for things to be rectified, for the terrible things we see going on around us to be fixed and to be put in order. What are the signs of the coming of that kingdom? That's the question the disciples ask Christ, and he begins to lay out these particular things. Now, why are these signs? Haven't there always been wars and earthquakes? What sets us aside? Why do we need to take note of these things? Well, first of all, I think we should take note because as we read through the New Testament as a whole, seven times the New Testament speaks specifically of the new birth. And of course, we know how important it is to be born again. 20 times the New Testament speaks specifically of repentance and faith, that process. 70 times baptisms are mentioned, of baptism of water, baptism of the Spirit, certainly an important part of what we believe. There are over 300 references to the second coming of Christ, and it is by far the broadest subject, single subject, of the New Testament. And it would be if I was writing to my children and my bride that I longed to return and have with me. It would be the broadest subject I would write to them about as I awaited that moment also. Our problem is that familiarity breeds contempt. Oh, I've heard that. I've been in Matthew 24. I'm in Mark 13. You know, and it's the proverbial frog in the slowly boiling water that because it moves so slowly and so incrementally, we don't realize how desensitized we become. And I'll tell you this, if we can go through this and it doesn't affect you, if you're already sitting here saying, oh, I've heard this before, I was like, you know, you need to get alone with Jesus Christ today. And you need to talk to him. And you need to say, why did you write that there? You know, if I'm going to be bored in church and don't want to hear another sermon about it, what am I supposed to do about it? What do you want to see happening in my life in regards to these things? Because Jesus said some very specific things to us in regards to these signs. He said, I told you beforehand so that when you see them, you will know. What are we supposed to know? What are we supposed to take recognition of? Why are they signs in our generation? What makes us different? Well, I'll give you at least three things that set us aside from any generation, and I think those things should be sobering enough. One is, of course, the rebirth of the nation of Israel. Now, that is the centerpiece of God's calendar. No other generation has experienced wars and famines and pestilence and so forth under the umbrella of the rebirth of Israel. And if you don't think Israel is reborn, turn on a television when you get home. The rebirth of the nation of Israel, that's God's centerpiece and God's time clock. That sets us aside from any generation in the last 2,000 years. Secondly, and I think very important, is nuclear proliferation. We are the first generation capable of total annihilation. That wasn't going to happen during the Revolutionary War. Every human on the planet was not going to die. Or the Civil War. Or, for that matter, World War I. Which escalated to nation against nation, worldwide states that were still, not every human on the planet was going to die. It wasn't until the end of World War II, at Hiroshima and Nagasaki, that Armageddon became a reality, and people that were thinking were realizing what had happened and the age that we were entering into. A terrible war. Wars and rumors of war. Jesus says that. Rumors of wars. Don't be terrified. I don't know. I get bugged, troubled by it. I got four kids who I love. I have a wife who I love. When I think of the rumors of the wars I hear, it does trouble me. Jesus is saying, don't be troubled. That's just the rumors. The actuality of it in verse 8.
nation will rise against nation, and how we've seen it. World War II is just the most recent barometer.

0: 32 million people dying on the battlefield, 25 million civilians dying in bombing raids, 25 million dying in concentration camps, 82 million dead, 29 million wounded or maimed. The cost of all of that to the Allies, estimated at the end of the war, was $225,000 per kill. $225,000 spent for every enemy killed. They say today that there is 40 tons of TNT in the world's arsenals for every human being on the planet. 40 tons of TNT, that detonating power, for every human. I wish to God there were 40 tons of grain for every human being on this planet. Think of the money that's being spent. And we're being more proficient about that, undoubtedly. Today, one Trident submarine has more detonating power than all of the ordnance detonated in World War II by all sides, by every nation involved in the war. One Trident sub with 24 tubes and 15 heads on each missile can take down over 300 cities. One submarine, 40 times the detonating power of every weapon fired in World War II. Now, we can look at statistics ad nauseum, but there's a purpose to looking through these things and putting them in front of our memories one more time. They're saying that right now the United States has a five-Earth arsenal. And what that means is that we can blow up every square inch of the Earth five times in case we don't do it right the first, second, third, or fourth time. The Russians have, with a question mark, a four-Earth arsenal, probably more. 12 nations developing nuclear weapons right now that are third world, developing nations. 66 nations developing long-range missiles and ICBMs. And of the nations that are developing nuclear weapons, you have to understand, some nations that are developing nuclear weapons believe in reincarnation. That doesn't make me very comfortable. I got nothing to lose. There are nations developing nuclear weapons that are Islamic. They believe if you die for their cause, you go straight to paradise. They believe losing is winning. The policy of mutually assured destruction that was in existence for years between the Soviets and the Americans, it was a game of chicken. You can't play chicken with somebody who thinks losing is winning. And of course, in the center of all that today is Israel. The things that are going on there. It's heating up, if you haven't noticed. Nation against nation, kingdom against kingdom. It's where we live. Famine. And you know, look. Famine normally follows war anyway, but without war, you have to understand where we're at, with one out of three people today on the planet suffering from starvation, and more than that, suffering from malnutrition. Today, while we sit here, full, thinking about lunch, just because of population, you see all of the movements of Planned Parenthood around the world, the giving out of contraception and talk of sterilization and countries making laws that you can't have more than two children. Oh, there's grave concern on the part of an unbelieving world because they don't know what to do. From the beginning of recorded history to 1850, it took that long to produce the first 1 billion people on the planet. But from 1850 to 1930, we produced the second billion. From 1930 to 1961, 30 years, 3 billion. From 1961 to 76, 4 billion. From 76 to 89, 5 billion. Now there's over 6 billion people on the planet, and that will double by 2018, they're estimating. And we can't feed it now without a war. Pestilences. And it isn't bugs, because when I hear pestilence, I think of locust or something. The word is deadly infectious diseases. And we're surrounded with it. It doesn't touch us that much because of public health policies here in this country. And we can afford to be health food nuts and talk about all kinds of nonsense, but the rest of the world is suffering. We don't even have to talk about statistically, the AIDS problem, which is rearing its head again here, as we're being honest, but Africa is decimated. India, they're saying 10,000 people a day are contracting AIDS right now. The World Health Organization gave up on Africa in the early 1990s. They said, there's nothing we can do. We don't have the resources. It is, you know, the Holocaust there isn't just because of the disease. It's because the rest of the world turned its back on a continent. And hopefully we're waking up today. That, of course, is without the thought of what troubles our national security the most, which is biological terrorism. Well, we watch nukes move around the planet. We can watch that. Not easy to smuggle a nuke. But anthrax, botulism, the cheap man's weapon. We used anthrax on an island off of Scotland in World War II 50 years ago. That island is still uninhabitable. That's anthrax. You know, MX gas and sarin kills a lot of people, but it blows away in the wind in an hour. A vial of anthrax is going to take down a city for 50 years. Just, we have no idea. It's the world that we live in. All of these things increasing together. Jesus said, like a woman in travail, like a woman in labor pains. I've watched my wife go through that four times. From, you know, your first pregnancy when you're not sure what's going on and there's Braxton Hicks contractions and, oh, do we run out the door? Oh, is it time to go? No, no, no. I think it's just a Braxton Hicks. Have you had one before? No, but I think it's one. Why do you know then, you know? To the fourth one, it's just Braxton Hicks. Relax, you know. But of course, water breaks. Oh, then it's time to run. You're away to the hospital and you go through early labor. Then you go through transition and you're watching the monitor strapped to your wife and the contractions are going, you know, the earthquakes are going up and then they're coming down. You're like, ah! And at that point, you don't say, you know, I think this is a psychological pregnancy, honey. Let's pack up and go home. There's no. You are there. The world is there. Spiritual deception we looked at last week. Wars. Rumors of wars. Nation against nation. Kingdom against kingdom. We are armed to the teeth. Famines. Pestilences. Diseases. Earthquakes in diverse places. What are we supposed to do? We're supposed to freak out? I can't believe Pastor Joe, I should have stayed home. I can't go to church and get depressed. I can get depressed all by myself. You call that church? I could have just sat home and had my own nightmares. I ate pepperoni before I went to bed. I don't need you. It's not the purpose of it. That's not why he tells us. It's not why these things are set in front of us. Not to freak out. To watch. Luke 21 says this, and when these things begin, to come to pass, then look up, lift up your heads, for your redemption draweth nigh. When they begin, Jesus Christ is coming. When they come to pass, the next verse says, the millennium's coming. When you see the conclusion, the completion of them, then the kingdom's at hand. When you see the beginning of them, redemption is there. And that word's used five other times in the New Testament. It speaks of the redemption of the physical frame, glorification of the body. This is a believer's word. When these things begin to take place, lift up your head, your redemption draws nigh. Jesus is telling us these things for the same reason that a father would tell his wife and his children, look, I'm going to be away for 10 years. I'm going to be away for 20 years. I'll be away for a month or 6 months. And I want you to know this. There's going to be wars. There's going to be trouble. I'm coming back. I don't want you to think I've forsaken you. And I don't want you to think everything's out of control. There's going to be trouble. There's going to be wars and famines and earthquakes. But I'm coming. And when you see those things beginning to take place, then lift up your heads. I want you to watch, not for the signs, but for me. When I go away for a week or I go to Israel, when I'm coming home on a Saturday and my kids are excited on a Friday, Dad's coming home, not because Friday's here. Oh, we love Fridays. Oh, Saturday, we even like Saturdays more. No, no, they're excited because I'm coming, not because Friday's coming or Saturday's coming, even if they don't want to admit it. They're excited because I'm coming home. This is supposed to stir our hearts because Jesus Christ is coming. That's what the world is screaming to us today. that Jesus Christ is coming, not to freak us out, but to comfort us. When they begin to take place, lift up your heads, for your redemption draweth nigh. What are we supposed to do? I'll tell you this. Get a globe and look at the world. Take a magic marker and mark where there's trouble. Pakistan, Afghanistan, China, India, Central and South America, the Balkans. Go around the world and mark off the places that are churning, where there are masses of people that are disenfranchised, that are driven from their homes. Because you see, what we need to do is, when we watch TV, we can't let it desensitize it, because to us it becomes faces on the television. We can't let it become meaningless faces. They're mothers that are losing their children, and wives that are losing their husbands, and kids that are being orphaned, losing their parents, and people without homes and without food. People that are wandering in multitudes that would like to sit somewhere today and just find some place to be quiet, not even have food, but maybe a glass of water. Maybe a glass of water. And I would suggest that you look at your wife today and you tell her that you love her. Give a day with electricity and a home. If your kids get sick, you can get an antibiotic. I would recommend to you today to go home and open your refrigerators and get on your knees and thank God that there's peanut butter and jelly in it. And look in your kids' faces and tell them that you love them. And run the water out of your tap and thank God. And look at what He's done in your life and the bounty that you enjoy today, because I don't know and you don't know how long that continues. And don't be desensitized, because the mass of humanity on this planet doesn't open its refrigerator today. It goes to bed with a stomach that's gnawing. Get involved. Cut your neighbor's lawn. Take time with your kids. Do something. Just let the urgency of the hour call something from you. And I'm preaching not to the choir, but to myself, besides just, you know, my car, my this. No, no, no. That is so immaterial to the real issue. Pray. You go to bed at night, say, Lord, I saw that face in India on my television today. I saw the Christians in Afghanistan that are in jail, persecuted. I saw what's happening in the Sudan that's horrendous. Lord, strengthen, bless, send missionaries, send relief. Thank you for clean sheets and general health. Thank you, God. Thank you, God. Because the world is unraveling. And the greatest holocaust is the multitudes that are slipping into hell eternity. And you and I are the answer. We have, for this hurting and hopeless world, the answer of the gospel of Christ. Because the greatest need for a human being is not just bread, but it's truth. Do something, but be consumed in your own world. I am so consumed in my own world. And I'm not against your widescreen TV or your boat. You work hard. You earn, you know, deserve the right to enjoy the fruit of your labor. The Bible says that. But don't let that be the perimeter, the farthest extent of what you're doing with your life. Because there is a world that can be changed by one act of kindness. Well, we can't feed the whole multitude, but we can feed one person at a time. We can send one track at a time. We can send one Bible at a time. We can do something. Something. Instead of nothing. And if you're here today and you don't know Christ, greater than the AIDS virus is the virus of sin. People begin to die the moment they're born. And the sin virus has infected everyone. For every 100 people born, 100 people die. It's 100% fatal in every generation. There's a cure. The Bible says that there is one name given under heaven among men whereby we must be saved, that at the name of Jesus, there's a cure. Oh, that's too narrow. Well, let me tell you something. If there was one cure for cancer, nobody'd be saying it. They'd be in line around the block. I'll tell you this. If there was one cure for hair loss, if there was one cure for overweight, this is one cure for death. It isn't amazing, you know, that there's only one. It's amazing that there is one. There is a way. There's a way for us to be forgiven and walk beyond the grave. There's a way for us to live and have life. There's a way for us to be purchased out of all of this insanity through Jesus Christ.
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0: a diehard evolutionist changes his ways. Hear the story behind this man's conversion on today's Creation Moment. And now, here's our Creation Moment's host, Ian Taylor.
1: In 1969, Dr. Dean Kenyon, then professor of biology at San Francisco State University, published a book that left him recognized as one of the leading evolutionary scientists. His book, Biological Predestination, tried to explain how simple living things could, over millions of years, become more complex and finally evolve into human beings. When Dr. A.E. Wilder Smith, a biochemist with a worldwide reputation and a creationist, wrote his book, The Creation of Life, he carefully showed what was scientifically wrong with Dr. Kenyon's evolutionary explanation. Well, one day, one of Dr. Kenyon's students gave him a copy of Dr. Wilder Smith's book. After reading Wilder Smith's scientific arguments, Dr. Kenyon said, "I found myself hard-pressed to come up with a counter-rebuttal." Well, this was a turning point in Dr. Kenyon's personal search, as he learned that it is possible to have a rational, alternative explanation of the past. Dr. Kenyon came to believe that creation better supported all the scientific facts. He eventually became an international spokesman for creationism. Too many people stand before the truth in silence, hoping that they won't have to give up their own ideas. May God make all of us as honest with the truth as did Dr. Kenyon.
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1: Hi, I'm Mary, and God has a message for you. In 1 Corinthians chapter 15, verses 3 through 6, God says, "For I delivered to you, first of all, that which I received, that Christ died for our sins according to the Scriptures, and that he was buried, and that he rose again the third day according to the Scriptures, and that he was seen by Cephas, then by the 12. After that, he was seen by over 500 brethren at once, of whom the greater part remained to the present, but some have fallen asleep." That is the heart of the gospel message. The question is, are you going to accept Jesus into your heart and spend eternity in heaven? Or reject Jesus and spend eternity burning in the lake of fire? It is the most important decision in your life. If you need help in deciding, please call Calvary Chapel at 682-6163. Or better still, come and learn more about Jesus and have a personal relationship with him. We are located at 1208 South 10th Street. 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It's your choice.

0: stuck in prison and forgotten. That's where we left Joseph last time. But the story isn't over, and what comes next changes everything. Welcome to Through the Bible, where we discover what happens as Dr. J. Vernon McGee continues this great adventure through God's Word. And if you're a new listener, by the way, welcome aboard what Dr. McGee affectionately called the Bible Bus. 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So this really is the perfect time to hop aboard. 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Reading letters from listeners is really a tradition that Dr. McGee began on Through the Bible, and it's one that we've honored since that time. There's nothing like seeing how God uses His Word to change lives as we study together. So let's read one now. This is from Priscilla in Vancouver, B.C. God's Word has changed my life, my lifestyle, mind, soul, and emotions for the better, more and more each day. Thank God I'm still recovering and discovering, still coming in from the cold. This has had a profound impact on my thoughts, my ways, my walk, and my obedience. Old patterns are being weeded out, and new, refreshed patterns in Christ Jesus, His teachings and almighty precepts are being followed and lived. I do still have my struggles and stubborn habits, but I'm working on them. As I decrease, God increases, and I hope He considers me. Well, as we decrease, He increases. Isn't that really the great goal from John 3:30? So thanks for sharing, Priscilla. Here's another note from Dana. I pray for the many languages your ministry reaches, some in places that seem unreachable. I'm sometimes ashamed that we here in America take for granted the freedom we have to listen to biblical teaching compared to the hardships so many suffer for their faith in other parts of the world. Yet we are all, as believers in Jesus, headed for a place where there will be no more suffering, no more sorrow, no more tears. What a day of rejoicing it'll be to see Jesus and to meet those whose stories we have read and been blessed by in the World Prayer Team. Thank you for your faithfulness in bringing the precious Word of God, His wonderful grace and salvation, to so many. Well, thank you, Dana. Thanks for your heart for God's people and your partnership in prayer with us. Well, you know, the World Prayer Team continues to travel and pray around the globe every day this week. You can sign up yourself at ttb.org to join Dana and me and thousands of others as we praise God and pray that His whole Word would reach His whole world. And don't forget, we'd love to hear from you too. So why don't you tell us how God's Word is shaping the way you see Him, the way you see yourself, and how you're sharing what you're learning with others. 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And we always love getting letters. 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And now let's pray as we begin our study together. Heavenly Father, would you use your word to touch hearts and then stir faith in us as we listen and help us to trust you like Joseph, even when we can't see the purpose or the plan. In Jesus' name, amen. We're off to Genesis 41 as we go through the Bible with Dr. J. Vernon McGee.
1: Now we are coming to this 41st chapter, and last time we left poor Joseph down in jail, forgotten, forlorn, forsaken. Poor boy, he's in a bad, bad way. And yet, all of this is happening to him for God's purpose in his life. And this boy could recognize that. And if you and I could only recognize that today, it would give us a different outlook on life, I'm sure. Now, in chapter 41, though, we're going to see Joseph is released from prison when he interprets the dreams of Pharaoh. And then Pharaoh makes him overseer of the entire land of Egypt. And then he marries Asenath, the daughter of the priest of On, who bears him Manasseh and Ephraim. Now, this is a story here from rags to riches. I do not suppose that any Horatio Alger story is more thrilling than this episode in the life of Joseph. And now when we get to this chapter, we can certainly see clearly the hand of God in his life. Now, Joseph was conscious of this in the days of adversity, and it developed in him many virtues which are the fruit of the Spirit. And one of these that we mentioned before is patience. Tribulation or trouble worketh patience. Well, that was demonstrated in the life of Joseph. We find that this boy now is brought into the presence of Pharaoh, the Gentile king, just as later on Daniel is brought in before Nebuchadnezzar, both of them to interpret dreams. Now, what purpose of God now is going to be accomplished by the famine? The famine comes to the world. Anybody say, well, what good could there be in that? Well, there's good in it, friends. God accomplished a very real purpose, and that was to get that family out of the land of Canaan down in Egypt and place them in the land of Goshen. That's one of the things. And I'm sure that in the lives of other people of that day, the hand of God was evident. And I think this is a chapter that you ought to read rather carefully, chapter 41 of Genesis, and note in the many ways in which Joseph is actually like the Lord Jesus Christ. Now, we are going to be making that comparison from time to time. We won't have time, I'm sure, to do it today, but it certainly is something to recognize here and something for us to pay attention to. Now, poor Joseph, we left him in jail last time, forgotten. Let's see what takes place. And it came to pass after these things that the butler of the king of Egypt and his baker had offended their lord, the king of Egypt. Now, that is back in chapter 40. And you remember, the butler was put in jail. Then Joseph interpreted their dreams. For the baker, it wasn't good. He was taken out and hanged. But the butler was restored to his position. And Joseph had begged him to remember him, and he hadn't. Now, chapter 41, verse 1. It came to pass at the end of 2 full years, that Pharaoh dreamed, and behold, he stood by the river. Now, here is the dream of Pharaoh, and he dreams by the river. And it's, remember, 2 years after the last chapter, which means Joseph has spent 2 years almost in solitary, just waiting there for something to happen, and so far it hadn't happened. Now, Pharaoh has a dream. And behold, there came up out of the river 7 well-favored kine and fat-fleshed, and they fed in a meadow. And behold, 7 other kine came up after them out of the river, ill-favored and lean-fleshed, and stood by the other kine from the brink of the river. Kine are cows, and that's what we're talking now about, cattle. There were 7 that were very well-fed, fine-looking cattle, and the others, they were really skinny cattle. They certainly were not very well fed. And Pharaoh woke up, and what did it mean? He didn't have the interpretation, but nobody could help him that day, and so the very next night, verse 5 now, and he slept and dreamed the second time. And behold, 7 ears of corn came up upon one stalk, rank and good. By the way, that's a whole lot of corn on one stalk, too. The section of the country I came from, if you got 2 ears, you'd be doing well. And here, why, there's 7. Now, verse 6, and behold, 7 thin ears, and blasted with the east wind, sprung up after them. And this would be more like it. And in my country, only wouldn't be 7. There'd be 2 pretty thin-looking ears. Verse 7 now, and the 7 thin ears devoured the 7 rank and full ears. And Pharaoh awoke, and behold, was a dream. It came to pass in the morning that his spirit was troubled, and he sent and called for all the magicians of Egypt and all the wise men thereof, and Pharaoh told them his dream. But there was none that could interpret them unto Pharaoh. And the butler was standing there. You know, that was his place before Pharaoh to get him anything that he wanted. And all of a sudden, the wise men are brought in, and Pharaoh says, I've had this dream. Could you tell me the meaning of it? Seven fat cattle, seven lean cattle, seven full ears of corn, seven lean ears of corn. What is it all about? Well, these wise men said, well, that gets us. We don't have the interpretation for that one. Verse 9. Then spake the chief butler unto Pharaoh, saying, I do remember my faults this day. And I'd call it a little more than a fault. It's a sin for him to have done what he did. But you see, all of this is in the providence of God. These are what you call the fortuitous concurrence of circumstance. These are the things that happen. It's difficult for us to understand at times. And why did they happen? Well, they happen for a purpose. And now the chief butler says, oh, I just remember. I promised that young fellow down there in the prison that I would speak to you. And by the way, Pharaoh, he can interpret dreams. Now he tells Pharaoh his experience. Verse 10, Pharaoh was wroth with his servants, put me in ward in the captain of the guard's house, both me and the chief baker. And we dreamed a dream in one night. I and he, we dreamed each man according to the interpretation of his dream. And there was there with us a young man, a Hebrew, servant to the captain of the guard, and we told him, and he interpreted to us our dreams, to each man according to his dream he did interpret. And it came to pass, as he interpreted to us, so it was. Me he restored unto mine office, and him he hanged. Then Pharaoh sent and called Joseph. He said, well, we've tried everybody else around here, and if that young man that's in prison that you've forgotten about was so good at interpreting your dream and that of the baker, well, let's have him in here, because I'm of the opinion that this dream was something very significant. Then Pharaoh sent and called Joseph, and they brought him hastily out of the dungeon, and he shaved himself and changed his raiment and came in unto Pharaoh. Now, he shaved himself. You must remember that these people were not shaving in that day. This boy, Joseph, looked like a hippie type down there in prison, not shaved. But have you ever noticed all of the statues and paintings of the Egyptians? Clean-shaven people. They have a little goatee, many of the rulers, and that goatee was there. Actually, it was put on old King Tut. He couldn't grow one. It was just put there because it added dignity to the position of the ruler. But actually, they were clean-shaven people. And in this is a tremendous message, by the way. This man is lifted up out of prison. He's shaved now. A new life is before him. He's raised up. Resurrection is here. Now he goes to the Gentile. What a tremendous picture we have here. Now will you notice, and Pharaoh said unto Joseph, I've dreamed a dream, and there's none that can interpret it. And I've heard say of thee that thou canst understand a dream to interpret it. Now listen to Joseph again. And Joseph answered Pharaoh, saying, it's not in me. He makes it clear. God shall give Pharaoh an answer of peace. In other words, from Joseph's viewpoint, God must receive the glory. And again, I come back to that. I said it the other day. The child of God in his life should be very careful that God gets the glory for any accomplishment or anything that he does. If you and I do anything, friends, and we're the ones that are doing it, it's of the flesh. And believe me, it's not pretty. And one thing is for sure, God won't accept it. But if you and I are doing anything that's accomplishing anything at all, it's because God is doing it. And in this particular case, Joseph says, it's not in me, I can't interpret it, but God shall give Pharaoh an answer of peace. And Pharaoh said unto Joseph, in my dream, behold, I stood on the bank of the river, and behold, I came up out of the river seven kine. And here we go with that dream again, we've already heard it. Will you notice verse 21? And when they had eaten them up, it could not be known that they had eaten them, but they were still ill-favored as at the beginning. So I awoke, And I saw in my dream, and behold, 7 ears came up in one stalk, full and good. Now that's the dream about the ears of corn. Actually, there are two dreams here, two separate parts of probably just one dream. It's treated, by the way, as one dream. Now, verse 25, and Joseph said unto Pharaoh, the dream of Pharaoh is one. God hath showed Pharaoh what he's about to do. Now, number one, the dream is one dream. Not two separate things, but one thing. Both speak of the same thing. And the fact it's repeated adds to the importance of it and the significance of it. And that's very important to see. And the reason that God has given it to Pharaoh is to let him know what he's about to do. Now, what does it mean? Here's the interpretation. Verse 26 now of the 41st chapter of Genesis. The seven good kine are 7 years, and the seven good ears are 7 years. The dream is one. And the seven thin and ill-favored kine that came up after then are 7 years. And the seven empty ears, blasted with east wind, shall be 7 years of famine. This is the thing which I have spoken unto Pharaoh. What God is about to do, he showeth unto Pharaoh. Behold, there come 7 years of great plenty throughout all the land of Egypt. And there shall arise after them 7 years of famine, and all the plenty shall be forgotten in the land of Egypt. And the famine shall consume the land, and the plenty shall not be known in the land by reason of that famine following, for it shall be very grievous. Now, will you notice, this is a prediction. There's to be 7 years of plenty, and then there's to be 7 years of famine. Verse 32, and for that the dream was doubled unto Pharaoh twice. It is because the thing is established by God, and God will shortly bring it to pass. This is something that is important, and God wanted Pharaoh to know about it. Now here is the advice of Joseph to Pharaoh. Now therefore let Pharaoh look out a man, discreet and wise. Set him over the land of Egypt. Let Pharaoh do this, and let him appoint officers over the land, take up the fifth part of the land of Egypt in the seven plenteous years. Let them gather all the food of those good years that come, lay up corn under the hand of Pharaoh, and let them keep food in the cities. In other words, Pharaoh's going to get all the surplus now. It'll be 7 years of plenty, and all of that is to be stored. That is at least the advice of Joseph. And that food shall be for store to the land against the 7 years of famine which shall be in the land of Egypt, that the land perish not through the famine. And the thing was good in the eyes of Pharaoh, and in the eyes of all his servants. And Pharaoh said unto his servants, can we find such a one, as this is a man in whom the Spirit of God is? And Pharaoh said unto Joseph, forasmuch as God hath showed thee all this, there is none so discreet and wise as thou art. Thou shalt be over my house, and according unto thy word shall all my people be ruled. Only in the throne will I be greater than thou. And Pharaoh said unto Joseph, see, I have set thee over all the land of Egypt. Now, notice this and the significance of it. To begin with, this boy had been in the back of the prison, forgotten, forsaken, forlorn. Now, he's brought out at the psychological moment, because nobody can interpret the dream of Pharaoh. He does. And not only does he interpret it, Joseph, probably in his enthusiasm, and he was a man of ability, he makes the suggestion of what he's to do. And I think God was leading him in all of this, that in the 7 years of plenty, all of the food stuff is to be collected. The surplus is to be stored away. The grain is to be put away so that when the famine comes, they'll be prepared for it. Now, it was a worldwide famine and severe because it even affected the land of Egypt. Now, Egypt is irrigated. The upper Nile, the Blue Nile, comes down from Central Africa. Frankly, it's what Egypt depends on. They get just about an inch of rainfall a year in a good year. Well, boy, it's famine all the time as far as rainfall is concerned. But you see, the irrigation overflows the land, still does it. And it brings down not only water to water the land, but it also brings down a sediment that fertilizes the land. It does a twofold job. And now even Egypt was to be affected, so that there would be 7 years of famine in which the land of Egypt would be affected in a very definite way. Now, as Pharaoh listens to this, it makes sense. Now, it's too bad that sometimes in the past we haven't had men in our government that had some sense of the future, of what was coming, and they no preparation for different things that have come. Our foreign policy, ever since before World War II, even from the days of when Hitler arose, has been more or less of just a stopgap program. It's a first aid program. It's just something rushed in as an emergency. No foresight, no looking to the future. Someone asked Gladstone one time, what's the measure of a great statesman? What's the making of a great statesman? He says, well, it's one that knows the direction God is going for the next 50 years. Well, Pharaoh's given 14 years here, and he knows what's going to happen. Now, who could take over better than Joseph? And Pharaoh recognizes he's a man of ability. Now, don't you see God had been training him in the home of Potiphar? You wonder, well, why in the world did God permit him to go into that home? Well, he had quite a bit of training in the home of Potiphar, having charge of everything there. Now he's going to have charge of everything in the land of Egypt. This is a tremendous thing that's taking place, you see, in his life. Here he is next to Pharaoh, all the way from the back of the jail to the throne next to Pharaoh. I'm reading now verse 42. And Pharaoh took off his ring from his hand, put it upon Joseph's hand. And by the way, that ring had a signet on it, and you put that down in wax. That's just same as Pharaoh signing it, by the way. That's what he's doing. He's making him his agent. And he put upon Joseph's hand and arrayed him in vestures of fine linen, put a gold chain about his neck, and he made him to ride in the second chariot which he had. And they cried before him, bow the knee, and he made him ruler over all the land of Egypt. And Pharaoh said unto Joseph, I am Pharaoh. And without thee shall no man lift up his hand or foot in all the land of Egypt. And Pharaoh called Joseph's name Zaphnath-Paaneah. Now, friends, I like Joe better than I like Zaphnath-Paaneah. That was the name that Pharaoh gave to him. It's a Coptic name, which means revealer of secret things. And he also gave him to wife Asenath, the daughter of Potiphar, a priest of On. And Joseph went out over all the land of Egypt. And this man now assumes this tremendous position. Now notice the age of this man, because it's interesting. Joseph was 30 years old when he stood before Pharaoh, king of Egypt. And Joseph went out from the presence of Pharaoh and went throughout the land of Egypt. You see, he'd been in the land of Egypt now 13 years. Two of those years had been in that prison, that is, after the episode with the butler and the baker. So he might have been there a couple years before. So you see, he'd been in the house of Potiphar for maybe almost 10 years. This gives you some conception of how the time had been divided there in the land of Egypt. But we're going to have to leave off there, and we'll pick up this story of Joseph and how God is moving in this man's life. And he wants to move in your life, friends, in just the same way. And so until next time, may the Lord richly bless you, my beloved.
0: 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It's a remarkable reminder of how God is always at work behind the scenes. 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Read ahead and watch how God prepares Joseph and us for the adventures still to come. I'm Steve Schwetz, and as always, I'll be holding open the doors of the Bible bus and saving a seat just for you next time.

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0: It's a heart problem. This is Ken Ham, CEO of the Apologetics Ministry of Answers in Genesis. Even though the Bible presents many infallible proofs of Christ's resurrection, skeptics still refuse to believe it. But the problem isn't with the evidence. It's our sinful hearts. Jesus addresses this problem in one of his accounts where Abraham says of unbelievers, "If they do not hear Moses and the prophets, neither will they be persuaded though one rose from the dead." And when Jesus raised Lazarus from the dead, the religious leaders couldn't deny it, so they plotted to kill him. The problem isn't the evidence. But Christ did come to earth as the God-man to die in our place and be raised to life. Will you believe?
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2: Yes, we all know him, but he's actually much more than just your typical guy next door. He's a highly trained scientist who studies the atmosphere in order to predict the weather. Yes, sir, when he speaks, people listen.
3: It's a gorgeous day with temperatures in the mid-80s, so be sure to enjoy this perfect weather because it'll be like this all weekend long. Well, folks, looks like things have changed a bit. I'll be right back to bring you up to date on this.
4: 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To learn more about the accuracy of the Bible, go to AnswersRadio.com. 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

0: Psalm 8, verses 3 through 9. When I consider your heavens, the work of your fingers, the moon and the stars which you have ordained, what is man that you are mindful of him, and the son of man that you visit him? For you have made him a little lower than the angels, and you have crowned him with glory and honor. You have made him to have dominion over the works of your hands. You have put all things under his feet, all sheep and oxen, even the beasts of the field, the birds of the air and the fish of the sea that pass through the paths of the sea. O Lord, our Lord, how excellent is your name in all the earth. This has been your sustaining word of the day, brought to you by Calvary Chapel of Manitowoc.
1: With the much needed benefit that comes from knowing what's ahead, here's Pastor Damian Kyle.
2: When you know the end of the story, you're able to live life with a peace while the events are unfolding that we would never otherwise possess. And God wants us to know what the end of the story is.

0: You ever jump to the end of a book to see how it's going to turn out? You know, when we get anxious about the world around us, knowing the end of the story makes all the difference, doesn't it? And thankfully, we're given the end of the story. And that is our focus today here on According to the Scriptures with Pastor Damian Kyle. The Lord reveals the future to a Babylonian king through a dream. If you were with us last time, you'll remember in the dream the king sees a man with a head of gold, chest of silver, stomach of brass, legs of iron, and feet of iron mixed with clay. And then a stone appears and strikes the image and becomes a great mountain that fills the earth, meaning the kings and kingdoms will come and go, but in the end the Lord will establish his kingdom. Let's continue now with the interpretation of the king's dream from Daniel chapter 2.
1: You remember that Nebuchadnezzar, he was an absolute and sole monarch of the Babylonian Empire. He was the king of kings. He ruled over kings. He didn't have a senate. He didn't have a cabinet. He didn't have anyone he answered to. What he declared was absolutely the law of the land. And so in terms of power, he was represented by the gold. But the Babylonian kingdom, and this was probably some disappointment to Nebuchadnezzar as he hears the interpretation, as great as it was, he was probably hoping, doubtless hoping, as we'll see in chapter 3, he was hoping the interpretation would be that the Babylonian Empire would reign all the way to the end of the age. In fact, it's only going to last about 70 years. And so Daniel informs him, as great as the Babylonian kingdom was, it would not outlast man's history, but it would give way to another. And the second kingdom that he describes there in verse 39, symbolized by the silver chest and arms, as he describes there in verses 15 to 28, and in the image, the vision that was, the dream that was given. And here you have, as we know historically, the representation of the Medo-Persian Empire that followed the Babylonian Empire. And just as silver is inferior to gold, this second kingdom, the Medo-Persian Empire, would be inferior to the Babylonian Empire in terms of the pure power that was wielded by whoever it was that was at the top of that empire. And so the two arms in the image representing the Medes and the Persians, joined by Cyrus here to defeat Babylon. And so the power of the Medo-Persian leaders, less pure and absolute than that of Nebuchadnezzar, and so represented by the silver. In verse 39, he goes on to talk, and we know historically, and all of this will be made very, very clear in Daniel chapter 7 as we go into that. But the Medo-Persian Empire, in terms of Gentile history, was followed by the Grecian or the Greek Empire, symbolized here by the belly and the thighs of bronze. The Grecian Empire rose to prominence, of course, under Alexander the Great, who, we're told by historians, still in his 20s, having conquered much of the known world, wept that there was no more for him to conquer. And so the medal symbolizing Greece as bronze, the Greek soldiers, they all wore brass armor, had the brass helmets and breastplates and swords and shields, and it symbolized the Greek Empire. And then in verse 44, Daniel informs Nebuchadnezzar that another empire would then follow the Grecian Empire, and it would be characterized by the legs of iron, and that it would be an empire that would, just like iron is, it would break in pieces, it would crush and it would shatter all things. And so speaking of, as we know historically, the great empire that followed the Grecian Empire was the Roman Empire, and this iron speaking of kind of a military subjugation of great numbers of people, many, many nations over a very great territory of the world. And of course, that marked the Roman Empire. The Roman Empire, very accurately represented by iron, it crushed everything that was gold or silver or bronze before it. And Rome, of course, maintained peace in its empire. It was a peace known as the Pax Romana, and it was the peace of Rome. It was a peace that was enforced by Roman military, and the idea was, if you break Roman law or you rebel against Rome, we're going to break a you face. And that was the Rome. It gained power and it held on to power by the strength of its military and its will. And then very interestingly, because historically, all of these things look back in history for us. But from the time of the Roman Empire, there has been no world-ruling empire among the Gentile nations on a par with the Roman Empire. There have been flashes of power that have been territorial through regions of the world, but nothing that dominated the world. And so what he describes here in verses 41 to 43 is yet future in terms of being the final world-ruling empire that will exist immediately before Jesus' second coming. And he describes it characterized by feet and toes made up partly of clay and partly of iron. Yuck. But that's what it was. Now, the characteristics of this final world-ruling empire that is yet future for us is fascinating as it's revealed in the passage. The 10 toes represent 10 kings or 10 leaders of 10 nations or kingdoms. This will be brought into greater detail in chapter 7 of Daniel. We are given greater insight into it in the book of Revelation to tie all of these pieces together. One of the things that's interesting about the study of prophecy, there isn't like, let's turn to the book of prophecy. And it's all right there for us, just linear for us to go straight through. Prophecy is found in Isaiah. It's found in Jeremiah. It is found in the Psalms. Prophecy is found here in Daniel. It's found in Revelation. It's found in Matthew. It's found in 1st and 2nd Thessalonians. And that's why it requires a little bit of work to put the entire thing together to understand it comprehensively. So, you know, don't get frustrated that it takes some time to understand what the Bible says about what it refers to as the last days. It can take some time to get that figured out. But later in Daniel chapter 7, verse 24, then in Revelation chapter 17, verse 12, these, along with what we see here of the 10 toes, are the foundation for concluding that these 10 toes represent 10 kings or 10 nations. And you notice that of these feet, that it has iron in it in verse 41. Meaning that it will have, this final world ruling empire will have a strong identity with the old Roman Empire. The final world ruling empire is not going to come out of Russia. It is not going to come out of Argentina. It's not going to come out of Australia. It's not going to come out of the United States. It is going to come out of the old Roman Empire. It is what many people call, it'll be a revived Roman Empire. You notice his description is that the iron is mixed with ceramic clay. And so the idea is that some of the toes are made up of iron. Some of the toes are then made up of what is comparatively brittle or fragile, and that is ceramic clay. And so this description makes clear to us concerning this final empire that it's going to be a federation of nations as opposed to just a single powerful realm like the previous world-ruling empires, and that some of the nations within this federation of nations will be strong and others will be comparatively weak. And all of this is exactly as you see it today in what is known as the European Union. You have strong nations that are a part of the European Union, and the European Union is set geographically in exactly the right spot in the place of the old Roman Empire, very much influenced by iron. But in that European Union, you have strong nations in terms of influence, in terms of economy, in terms of military might, in the form of Germany and France. And then you have comparatively weak nations in those realms, such as Greece or Spain and Italy. And of course, Italy, France, Germany, Greece, and Spain, they were all a part of the old Roman Empire. And as is the case with toes and feet, Don't take off your shoes to examine it. But the toes are united together in that they are all a part of the same foot. But while they're a part of the same foot, the same entity, they maintain an individual identity. And verse 43 helps us out here. But they will not adhere to one another, just as iron does not mix with clay. In other words, these nations are going to make up a single empire in the last days. But Daniel is telling us, as John tells us in the Revelation, they will not become one people. That within this unity, they're going to maintain separate cultures, their own national identities. And again, all of this is exactly as we see it in the European Union today. It is interesting to realize that the European nations united out of the old Roman Empire, that the precursor to the European Union, it came into existence by the signing of the Treaty of Rome in 1957. And the purpose of the European Union is twofold. Number one, to allow Europe to be able to compete economically with the rest of the world and economic freedom within the boundaries of that union. And then also in order to protect it from division and wars from within. A lot of wars have been fought in Europe between all of these nations against one another. And one of the great things about the Roman Empire is it opened up all of the borders of Europe so that trade and everyone could prosper under the Roman Empire, but none of these smaller nations could go to war with one another and keep the entire continent fighting one another. And the idea between the creation of the European Union in this modern day was in order to create the same things, to allow economic prosperity for the entire continent to occur, but then also to put out all of these fires of these wars that have been fought between the various nations of Europe, and it was designed in order to produce that. Some of the nations, as we see, related to the European Union in terms of looking strongly like this. Some of those nations are strong, some are weak, as I've mentioned. They're united together, but each of the nations maintains a individual identity. Ultimately, we know from Daniel chapter 7 and Revelation chapter 13 that the Antichrist will gain control over Europe toward this end. Somehow this is all going to filter out into where the number of nations that constitutes this union ultimately will winnow down into the realm of 10 rather than the 23 or whatever they are today. And it will be the Antichrist that will make this the world ruling empire. Remember that the rapture is going to occur prior to the revelation of the Antichrist. The revelation of the Antichrist in the end time scenario comes with the breaking of the first seal of the book of Revelation. And even though the first 3.5 years of the 7-year tribulation period, things are going to go very, very great for the Antichrist, very great for the world. They're going to say, Christians, Smishmans, who needed them? I'm glad they're all gone. Man, the economy is booming. It's going to go great for them. But even though the first 3.5 years are going to be marked by prosperity and peace, the revelation of the Antichrist still constitutes the wrath of God. And we must be gone from the earth before God pours his wrath out upon the earth, because we are not appointed to wrath as Christians. And then with this description of this that's given to us of this final world ruling empire, that's not the end of the vision. We're told in verse 44, and in the days of these kings, this whole progression of 5 kings and kingdoms, the God of heaven, he will set up a kingdom which shall never be destroyed, and the kingdom shall not be left to other people. It shall break in pieces and consume all of these kingdoms, bring an end to man's governments, and this government that God is going to establish by virtue of this stone is going to stand forever. And inasmuch as you saw the stone that was cut out of the mountain without hands, and that it broke in pieces the iron, the bronze, the clay, the silver, and the gold. The great God has made known to the king what will come to pass after this. The dream is certain, and the interpretation is sure. It is interesting to realize in the vision that when this great stone, and Jesus is referred to repeatedly in the Bible as the Messiah, as a stone, as a rock. And you notice that at Jesus' second coming, the second coming isn't going to occur in the time of the Babylonian Empire. Otherwise, the stone would come out of nowhere and hit the image in the head. He's not going to come during the Medo-Persians. He doesn't hit the image in the chest, or the Grecian Empire, or the Roman Empire. Jesus' second coming is going to occur when this confederation of nations out of the old Roman Empire is in power, and he will bring the entire image of man's government to an end by striking it at the time that that exists, and brings man's government to an end, for which I say hallelujah. And if we need any more proof that we cannot govern ourselves in this world, then I don't think we're thinking people. It'll be good to have the Lord reign and establish his reign in the earth. And God's commentary on all of this, he gives the dream and the interpretation to Nebuchadnezzar, and then but Daniel adds the commentary from the Lord. The dream is certain and the interpretation is sure. Well, nobody's going to get hacked into pieces, at least of all Daniel. Nebuchadnezzar recognized this is the dream, this is the interpretation, and he fell on his face. We'll get a little more introduced to Nebuchadnezzar as we go through. It's not like he bowed down to people on a regular basis, but I mean, he is completely overwhelmed that Daniel has provided the dream and the interpretation to him in this way. He prostrates himself before Daniel and then commanded that they should present an offering and incense to him. He's going to publicly honor him for having provided this to him, and publicly honor Daniel's God as a result. And the king answered Daniel, and he said, "Truly your God is the God of gods." He is not the God of gods. He is the only God. He is the true and the living God. When the Ten Commandments says that you shall have no other God before me, the idea is, all right, you can worship a lot of other things in life as long as you keep God number one. That's a pagan view of gods, but that's the view that Nebuchadnezzar had. All right, your God is the great God. I'm going to put him at the top of all of these other gods. But hey, it's a start. Before we get through Daniel, he's going to know there is no other God but the true and the living God. But it is a start. He does the best that he can at this particular point in time. And your God is the Lord of kings and the revealer of secrets, since you could reveal this secret. And the king promoted Daniel and gave him great gifts and made him ruler over the whole province of Babylon and chief administrator over all the wise men of Babylon. Daniel now, even at this young age, becomes second in power in the Babylonian Empire, really second only to Nebuchadnezzar himself. And then also Daniel petitioned the king, and the king then set Shadrach, Meshach, and Abednego over the affairs of the province of Babylon. So Daniel, in his humility and modesty, he informs the king that this interpretation, the dream and the interpretation, wasn't just given to me. There were four of us that were engaged in prayer and seeking God for this, and these are the other four. And he probably requested that these three young Jewish men would become his assistants in the realm that he had been promoted to. This was God's doing, but Nebuchadnezzar would have given him anything at this point. And so they were elevated as a result of just God's glory and favor upon their lives. So they ruled over the affairs of the province of Babylon, but Daniel sat in the gate. And so this beautiful, beautiful chapter that provides not only Nebuchadnezzar, but provides us with an understanding of human history and how it's going to end from the time of the Babylonian Empire all the way through to the end. And as sure as those other four empires have come and gone, this final world-ruling empire is going to come and go, and Jesus is going to return at the time of that final world-ruling empire that is going to come out of the remnant of Rome. The reason that this is important to understand is that when you know the end of the story, you're able to live life with a peace while the events are unfolding that we would never otherwise possess. And God wants us to know what the end of the story is, so that when you're watching, as I do, I tape Bret Baier every day, and then I watch him in the evening. He seems to be the most even-handed on things today. And in terms of the news, I really like that panel, but this really isn't an advertisement for Bret Baier's news. But I do watch that on a daily basis, and perhaps you watch news too. And to realize that when you watch the news, it should never be a cause for anxiousness or the whole world is going to end. To read the newspaper, to look at news on the internet, to watch the news on television, you have to remember to watch that always as a prophecy update, because that is exactly what it is, as God is moving history right toward what he has described in his word. So I'm going to shock you tonight. I'm going to close. I'm going to make it worth being 4 minutes late. You're ready to be shocked? Are you ready to be blessed? The world is not going to end because of man-made global warming. It is going to end this way. I'm a product of the 1970s, really. And boy, if you lived in the 1970s, you remember overpopulation. There's not going to be any food. We're all going to starve to death. The world can't handle the population, and we're all going to die, and all of this. And this went on for years and decades. And this drumbeat, everybody's frantic. Everybody's so alarmed. We've got to control the population. It's going to be the end of the world, mankind, the world as we know it. And then that has gone by the way, and it's all every bit as shrill, in fact, more shrill today on this issue. And it's easy for people to get caught up in all of it and to begin to think all of these theories that people are determined, who are determined to worry about something, as going to produce the end of the world. And if you don't know God, you ought to be worried about everything in the world. But for someone who does know God, to be able to look at all of this, take it with a grain of salt, and to understand, I can chill while this is unfolding and going on. I know how it ends, and this is how it ends. This beautiful, beautiful prophecy, and the witness of prophecy and fulfilled prophecy to the divine inspiration of the Scriptures.
0: 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With all that's going on in the world, this is a very timely study. 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The number is 209-545-5530. That's 209-545-5530. Pastor Damian Kyle's studies in Daniel can also be heard online at accordingtothescriptures.com, oneplace.com, or wherever you get your podcasts. 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
2: It's 70 degrees.
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4: Welcome to Creation, Evolution, and Science Ministries with your host, Russ Miller. And now, here's Russ.
5: In John 8, Jesus tells us that Satan is the father of lies, and one of the devil's most successful tactics is to get man to twist what's good into something that Satan can use to serve his evil purposes. Take natural selection as an example. 24 years before Darwin's book came out, biblical creationist Edward Blythe showed how natural selection reduced harmful changes and explained how living creatures could survive in various climates in order to repopulate the post-flood world. Darwin simply twisted what was good into something that has misled billions of people over the past 150 years. However, as I like to point out, natural selection is God's quality assurance program. It removes the genetically weaker adaptations and mutations, preventing them from corrupting the gene pools that our Heavenly Father created. Without natural selection, everything would go extinct within 500 years. God bless, and have a great day.
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Anybody here have trouble with Genesis 1, in the beginning God? Then you shouldn't have any trouble with everything else in the Bible. Now, I'll be completely honest with you. I do not understand everything in Ezekiel. In fact, there's a lot of things in the Bible I don't understand. But I know they're true because my God has written them. Probably when we get to glory, we'll understand more. He's promised that. But we can have enough understanding to take away all confusion as we see these times approaching.

0: has many literary styles, such as historic, poetic, prophetic, biography, songs, romance, legal, and more. But what they all have in common is one theme, and that is the culmination of the plan and will of God. And that plan includes and focuses much of its attention on all of mankind, right down to every single individual. That's right, God has a plan for you, my friend. Now, everything in this world tries to tell you otherwise. Even your own and my own fallen nature attempts to push us away from a real, sincere, intimate relationship with the God of the Bible, who has written these words of wisdom, truth, and correction, and love in an effort to lead us right back to where we all need to be, right where we all belong, back with our Creator God. Hello there, my friend, and thank you for tuning in to Walk in the Light with Pastor Bill Gallatin. We are exploring the book of Ezekiel, and today we look at not just the conclusion of his book, but the world as we know it.
1: Father, we thank you that the Spirit of God will reveal to us these things. He wrote them for us. Lord, you dwell within us, and so you want to give us understanding. Your word is a lamp unto our feet. And Lord, you've written the scriptures, not that they'd be confusing, but that they'd be revealing your glory, your love, your truth, your plan of the ages. And so, Lord, we just finish the week with you. We're so grateful to you, Lord, your love, your faithfulness, your goodness to us, Lord. We just sit as your children now, Lord, as the scriptures state, Lord, we open our mouths wide, so fill us, that we might become like your son, Jesus. In his name we pray, amen. Anybody here have trouble with Genesis 1, in the beginning, God? Then you shouldn't have any trouble with everything else in the Bible. Now, I'll be completely honest with you. I do not understand everything in Ezekiel. In fact, there's a lot of things in the Bible I don't understand. But I know they're true because my God has written them. Probably when we get to glory, we'll understand more. He's promised that.

also important to realize that God made a promise to Abraham that his seed would inherit the earth and reign on the earth for 1,000 years. He made the same promise to Isaac. He made the same promise to Jacob, Isaac's son. Then he made the same promise to the 12 tribes through David, the line of Judah, who was the king of the Jews. And he made a covenant in Samuel chapter 7, this covenant that God was going to establish his people on this earth and rebuild the house of David at the end of time. And the Jews would rule and reign on the earth as an earthly people, bringing glory to God after their suffering through the great tribulation and the Antichrist. When Jesus returns, he will establish the city. Remember, we have seen the actual description. I've given you the diagrams of the temple that will be on the earth. What is the relationship with the heavenly chosen people or the bride of Christ, the church? We are a heavenly people. The Bible tells us that we are the bride of Christ, and our city is suspended above the earth. Now, why people struggle with that, I do not understand. No one's struggling with the sun suspended out there or the moon. They have no problem that God created it. Man has no problem in believing that the Russians and the Americans and the French and the Europeans can combine their human technology and send some iron and steel up there with computers in it and oxygen and send men up there and live in it as it travels in outer space around the earth. And then bring them back and send them back up. Well, God says he's going to do the same thing with you and I. And we go, whoa, man, that's weird. I can't conceive people getting that idea that man can do it, but God can't. And can't even do it better. But he's going to. Now, while Jerusalem is rebuilt on the earth with an earthly people, remember, there are people that are going to survive the tribulation period as human beings and repopulate the earth as the Jewish race rules and reigns on the earth. At the same time, the church will be living in the new Jerusalem, which is suspended above the earth. And we will travel back and forth with Jesus Christ, reigning with Christ. King David will be reigning on the earth. There will be a human prince representing the 12 tribes reigning over the earthly people. There will be sacrifices, but it will be in memoriam. And I will completely be honest with you. I do not understand all the sacrificial system that will be on the earth for the Jewish race in memoriam, just as we have kept memoriam by breaking bread and drinking the symbol, the wine, the cup that represents the blood, all pointing to the sacrifice of Jesus Christ. The Old Testament sacrifices pointing to Jesus Christ, what he do at a point in the future. And when we celebrate the communion, it's looking back into the past, his death and his resurrection, his shed blood for us. It all speaks of a covering for sin. But it's only the blood of Jesus Christ that can wash away the sin. Now, we do know that there will be sin during the millennium, and it will be dealt with instantly, in severity, in justice, an eye for an eye, a tooth for a tooth. There'll be no pleading insanity. There will be no insanity. There will not be able to have things spread out through the court systems for years. Jesus Christ will deal with sin quickly, suddenly, on the spot in the kingdom age. So, evil cannot get a foothold and cause problems during the kingdom age. Now, we learned in chapter 45 of Ezekiel that there can be the error of the simple or the sin of ignorance. And interestingly enough, in the Old Testament, under the Levitical law that Moses gave the Jews, there was the sin offering for the sin of ignorance. In other words, sin and I don't realize it's sin. It's an accidental sin. I'm not aware of it. But it's

0: still has broken the righteousness of God. He made provision for the sin of ignorance. Now, the perfect fulfillment of the sin of ignorance is Jesus Christ himself when he cried out on the cross, "Father, forgive them, for they know not what they do." Now, we know that people will enjoy living in righteousness during the kingdom age, and then when their offspring, and if they do live long enough, at the end of the thousand-year reign, Satan will be loosed with the demon spirits and tempt people, and in perfect righteousness, there will be a group of people that will follow after Satan again at the end of the millennial reign, showing again that you must be born again even in the kingdom age, or the natural heart of man is a tendency to go to wickedness. There's that love for sin of the flesh. You must be born again, and God will prove it once for all by loosing Satan at the end of the thousand years, and it's hard for us to conceive there will be people that will follow after him. Remember, Eve sinned in perfect righteousness, not in a slum. Eve did not sin because she was dysfunctional or did not have a proper education. She had a brain that worked perfectly, far beyond the capacity of ours. Full capacity. We cannot even comprehend the power of her mind, the ability of her intellect, her and Adam, in the beginning, before sin. So she wasn't dysfunctional. She didn't have an unfair advantage, so to speak. Sin came in paradise in complete perfection, and it was simply we believed a lie. Our parents believed a lie and rebelled against God, and that was the downfall of man. And everything else has come because of that. As each generation, we've gotten further and further away from the garden and the fall. You see, we've become progressively weaker with less and less capacity to use our minds. And basically, when we use our minds to find out something wonderful and scientific, it's to be able to destroy one another or to deceive one another legally for greed, for personal power. You see, so there's going to be a real change. Now, some people will sin and err during the kingdom age. There is a mention of a sin offering. And quite possibly, when they realize that they have sinned, they will go to the temple during the kingdom age with an offering, as it's described in Ezekiel, not a memorial for them, but they want to get right with God through that Jewish system that will be on the earth. And all the people of the earth will be bound to keep that festival or the tabernacles, or there'll be a plague on their country or on their nation as individuals. It'll be mandatory during the kingdom age for every human being on the earth to go to Jerusalem to keep the feasts in honor of what Jesus Christ accomplished. Now, Jesus being the perfect high priest, as Hebrews states, the fulfillment of Melchizedek, all the prophecies, the fulfillment of all the things that were pointed to in the Levitical priesthood, a priest without end. He will probably, with the church, with you and I, come to the earth, back and forth, and appear in the temple for that person who wants to come with the sacrifice, reveal himself, and then from that point on, for that individual, he's met the Messiah that everything points to, and he's been born again of the Spirit during the kingdom age, and then from that point on, memorial for him. Now, I am not saying that this is direct revelation and I have a handle on it. And I've read multiple numbers of commentaries and it's amazing. Each one has a different idea. I'm just going to plainly state that I don't understand it all. But I do know that Jesus Christ said it is finished. The real covering of sin is through the life of Jesus Christ. Now, before we begin and look at what will take place in the worship and the offerings at the rest of Ezekiel, for an earthly people, for a Jewish race and Gentiles that survived the Great Tribulation and survived the sheep-goat judgment of Matthew 25. Remember, a Gentile who does not receive the mark of the beast A Gentile who helps a Jew flee, much as the Dutch did Corrie ten Boom and the people that allowed and helped the Jews flee from Hitler in the Second World War. Anybody who helps a Jew during the Great Tribulation will have the honor and the privilege of entering into the kingdom age. Because Jesus said, if you've done it to the least of these, my brethren, you've done it unto me. Now they will procreate and have children. And children will be raised in this righteousness. All these things will be going on the earth, taking place on the earth. But here's where you and I will be dwelling in fulfillment to what Jesus said in John 14. I go to prepare a place for you. Hebrews chapter 11 speaks of the church looking for a city not made with hands. It's a heavenly city. That's where Abraham, the father of us all, he looked for that city. He knew that there was a city in glory. And that city exists now just in another dimension. You see, we're bound to just three or four dimensions in our own understanding, time and space and matter. The invisible realm we're assured of, we know. But there are dimensions that God has that, you see, simply because we can't comprehend it doesn't mean that it's not there. And God can reveal it in an instant. And there's this other universe, this place called heaven, that you and I are going to dwell in another dimension. It's just going to appear instantly. And then be suspended above the earth, this magnificent city with the boundaries. Remember, it's 1,800 miles square. This magnificent city that's only made for the bride of Christ. And it says there's no throne there. There's a throne in Ezekiel's earthly temple for the Jewish people and the people on the earth. In the city in Jerusalem, it says the Lord is the throne. There's no throne in that city. That's our privilege. It's actually made for the bride only. It's adorned for the bride of Christ, you and I. Streets of pure gold. Pure gold. We're going to walk on it. Amazing. Buildings made out of diamonds and emeralds, gates, just fantastic beauty. So we better get there pretty quick. Revelation, as much as I, how long has it been since we taught the book of Revelation? We got to get back into that again pretty soon. Revelation 21. Verse 1 and 2, I saw a new heaven and a new earth, for the first heaven and the first earth were passed away, and there was no more sea. And I, John, saw the holy city, New Jerusalem, coming down from God out of heaven. This isn't the city that's going to be rebuilt on the earth that people will be living in for 1,000 years. This is the heavenly city, coming down from God out of heaven, prepared as a bride adorned for her husband, for the church and for Jesus Christ to live in. Now, God will inhabit the earthly temple through the Holy Spirit, inhabiting his people, Israel, his earthly people. And then over in verse 9, there came unto me one of the seven angels which had the seven vials full of the seven last plagues, and he talked with me, saying, come hither, I will show thee the bride, the Lamb's wife. And he carried me away in the spirit to a great and a high mountain, and he showed me that great city, the holy Jerusalem, descending out of heaven from God, having the glory of God, and her light was like unto a stone most precious, even like a jasper stone, clear as crystal. And then he goes on to describe the foundations, the size of this immense city and the gates. Far different from the city and the temple and the gates that you and I have been studying the last few weeks in Ezekiel that's going to be on the earth. This is the one that will be suspended above the earth where the church dwells. Verse 22. Notice the Jerusalem that's suspended above the earth. I saw no temple therein. We just finished seeing the description of the millennial temple that will be on the earth. An area 5 miles square, huge, in the area where the old temple, the Temple Mount, is today in Jerusalem. But this city, there's no temple therein, for the Lord God Almighty and the Lamb are the temple of it. And the city had no need for the sun, neither of the moon to shine in it, for the glory of God did lighten it, and the Lamb is the light thereof. the very light that God said right in Genesis, let there be light. The Lamb is the light thereof. And the nations of them which are saved shall walk in the light of it. And the kings of the earth do bring their glory and honor into it. And the gates of it shall not be shut at all by day, for there shall be no night there. And they shall bring the glory and honor of the nations into it. And there shall be in no wise enter into it anything that defileth, neither whosoever worketh abomination or maketh a lie, but they which are written in the Lamb's book of life. So the privilege and the dwelling place of the redeemed, the church, that's you and I. So here we are now seeing what's going to be in the earth. This will be suspended above the earth where you and I dwell in our immortal bodies, probably transferring back and forth, officiating and ministering as kings and priests on the earth, as the Bible declares. As we saw in Revelation chapter 5, verse 10, we shall reign on the earth as kings and priests with the Lamb that redeemed us with his blood. And only the church can sing that song. So, chapter 46, thus saith the Lord God, the gate of the inner court that looketh toward the east shall be shut 6 working days, but on the Sabbath it shall be opened. In the day of the new moon it shall be opened. So the eastern gate is closed except that one day when the prince steps inside of it for his offerings and worship. And the prince shall enter by the way of the porch of that gate without, and shall stand by the post of the gate, and the priests shall prepare his burnt offering and his peace offerings, and he shall worship at the threshold of the gate. Then he shall go forth, but the gate shall not be shut until the evening. Likewise, the people of the land shall worship at the door of this gate before the Lord in the Sabbaths and in the new moons, but they won't enter into the temple area through the eastern gate. And the burnt offering that the prince shall offer unto the Lord in the Sabbath day shall be 6 lambs without blemish and a ram without blemish. Very similar to the Levitical law. Now, and I read this, and it's interesting. I've met people who really misunderstand Sabbath rest. And they really harp on people who don't, you know, worship or rest on Saturday. Especially you may come across some people, and they're lovely people. I'm not questioning their sincerity, but someone can be sincere but be sincerely wrong. And they say, oh, if you worship on Sunday, you accept the mark of the beast. Jesus said you've got to keep the Sabbath, you know, and we keep the Sabbath, and so our worship day is Saturday. If you don't worship on Saturday and all that, you know, you're accepting the mark of the beast. And they really harp on that thing. Next time someone approaches you about why do you worship on Sunday and not Saturday when Jesus said worship the Sabbath, you say, well, how come you're not sacrificing animals if you want to keep the Sabbath? Why aren't you being faithful to the Sabbath? Because the Sabbath, the Levitical law, is just not doing anything on a Saturday. There are prescribed animal sacrifices that have to go along with the Sabbath to make it the Sabbath. Ask them. Why aren't you sacrificing sheep and oxen if you're so hard-pressed to keep the Sabbath? Why aren't you faithful biblically then if you want to worship the way it says in the Scriptures? Because on the Sabbath, you have to sacrifice animals. And we know in Exodus that the Sabbath, God declared through Moses, that is a sign between Israel and Jehovah forever. Not the Gentiles or the church.
1: 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Reach out and let us know how the Lord is using this ministry in your life. We look forward to hearing from you. And until we gather together again for a time in God's Word, continue to walk in the light.

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2: They feared exceedingly and said one to another, "What manner of man is this that even the wind and the sea obey him?" It was not so much the fact he quieted the storm, but the way that he did it. It had just leveled out. There was a sudden calm. And this miracle was so great that it made these men afraid. What a wonderful thing it is. He puts us in the storms of life in order that we might come closer to him and that we might know him better. Jesus, Savior, pilot me o'er life's tempestuous sea. Unknown waves before me roll, hiding rocks and treacherous shoal. Chart and compass come from thee, Jesus, Savior, pilot me.
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3: This is Ministerial Minute from Mike. Today's verse is Matthew 5:3. Blessed are the poor in spirit, for theirs is the kingdom of God. Today we start to dive into the Beatitudes, Matthew 5, verses 3 to 11. We'll look at each of the nine blesseds separately. The word blessed in the Greek is makarios, and it means supremely blessed, happy, and fortunate. It's the same Greek word in all nine verses. Strong's defines poor in spirit as those devoid of man's intellectual instruction and culture through schooling and are readily willing to give themselves up to Christ's will. The world constantly calls us stupid, backward, and trusting in fantasies, yet as believers we see through the eyes of the Holy Spirit, which gives us true and pure insights to what's really going on. Humility is not thinking less of ourselves, but thinking of ourselves less. There is a difference. As John the Baptist said, "I must decrease, he must increase." The more we grab onto that mantra and make it our own, the poorer in spirit we become. This has been Ministerial Minute from Mike.
4: In Hebrews chapter 13, verses 5, 6, and 8, it says, "Keep your lives free from the love of money and be content with what you have, because God has said, 'Never will I leave you, never will I forsake you.' So we can say with confidence, 'The Lord is my helper. I will not be afraid. What can man do to me?' Jesus Christ is the same yesterday, today, and forever. What peace and contentment we can have knowing that Jesus never changes and will always be with us in this troubled and ever-changing world. Hi, I'm Mary, and I invite you to come and know more about our Lord and Savior Jesus Christ here at Calvary Chapel. 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
7: Somewhere around June, you realize the year is moving fast. Plans half done, goals a little dusty. A few things already not going how you thought. That is not failure. That's life. And God is still faithful in the middle of unfinished things. So bring him what is true and take the next right step. Fresh mercy for right now. WT

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1: This is the daily radio ministry of Pastor Sandy Adams of Calvary Chapel Stone Mountain in Atlanta, Georgia. Pastor Sandy is currently teaching through the book of 1 Thessalonians. Now here's Pastor Sandy in the book of 1 Thessalonians chapter 4 with this edition of Sandy Adams Radio.
2: Some people strut. Some people slide. Some people pound the ground. Some people sashay. Some people waddle. How do you walk? Walking is the one physical activity that people participate in more than all the others. Psychologists say that every person has their own PMP, their primary movement pattern. The way you walk reveals a great deal about you, apparently. A stride refers to self-confidence. A shuffle belongs to someone who's timid. A swagger indicates a big ego. Your walking style reveals your personality. Apparently, your gait is a gateway to your soul. And Paul would agree. For in 1 Thessalonians chapter 4, he describes how we ought to walk. But understand, Paul's concern isn't our primary movement pattern, whether we strut or whether we shuffle. He's talking about our lifestyle, our conduct. When Paul speaks of a walk, he means how we live our lives and how we order our days. Now recall, Paul had been in Thessalonica just 3 short weeks before he was bullied out of town. During his stay, he communicated vital truths. He writes this letter now to affirm what he's taught, and he stresses our lifestyle. In essence, he's going to be saying in these chapters, this is how we roll. This is how Christians should live their lives. Notice verse 1. Finally then, brethren, we urge and exhort in the Lord Jesus that you should abound more and more just as you receive from us how you ought to walk and to please God, for you know what commandments we gave you through the Lord Jesus. Now Paul is about to tell them what he's already told them. And realize it's not always new information that we need. Often we need to be encouraged to apply what we know. See, our problem isn't always a lack of knowledge. Our problem sometimes is execution of the knowledge we have. We should remember this old adage. If you always do what you've always done, you'll always be what you've always been. In other words, change doesn't just happen. We get out of our lives what we put into them. If you want change in your life, you need to change how you're doing things, how you're walking. And this is why Paul is going to urge and exhort these believers to watch how they walk and live their lives. Verse 3. For this is the will of God, your sanctification, that you should abstain from sexual immorality, that each of you should know how to possess his own vessel in sanctification and honor. Now, I've never met a Christian who didn't desperately desire to know the will of God for his or her life. Aren't we constantly trying to decipher God's will? I mean, what job should I take? What girl should I date? Where should I serve the Lord? Where should I move my family? We're asking these questions all the time. But understand, the will of God is not some great enigma. It's really quite straightforward. In fact, Paul sums it up here. The will of God is your sanctification. And sanctification means purity. You see, if we were floating down the Chattahoochee River and we got to the 285 bridge and you were thirsty and you wanted to take a drink of the water, boy, I would caution you against it. No way. That far downstream, the river's polluted. But if we were high up in the Appalachian Mountains where this river actually begins, the water there would probably be clean enough to drink. You see, the closer to the source, the purer the water. Well, God wants our lives clean enough for the world to drink from them and not get sick. He wants us free from lustful thoughts and from selfish desires and from disingenuous motives and deceitful communications and compromising activities. But the way to achieve this

purity is living close to the source. That's what you need to realize. A sanctified life is a life that's been set apart to Jesus. And that's why making a tighter commitment to Jesus, setting ourselves apart from Him, when this becomes our top priority, then what job you take and what girl you date and where you give and where you live all grow clearer and clearer and clearer. As one author puts it, God is more concerned about who you are than what you do, and He is more concerned about what you do than where you do it. In other words, God's will is preoccupied with our attitudes and our character. Specifically, Paul says in verse 3, that God's will for your life is to abstain from sexual immorality. And then he elaborates on this in verse 5. Not in passion of lust, like the Gentiles who do not know God, that no one should take advantage of and defraud his brother in this matter, because the Lord is the avenger of all such, as we also forewarned you and testified, for God did not call us to uncleanness, but in holiness. The contemporary attitude today towards sex is that it's nothing more than a physical act. It's like brushing your teeth or eating a piece of pizza. People treat sex like a form of relaxation or a harmless pastime or maybe some exercise routine of little more consequence than riding a stationary bike. But boy, this attitude sure doesn't explain the damage it does to our psyche, the callousness it creates on our soul. I'll never forget a beer commercial that ran for a few years. It ran a few years ago. I don't think it ran long because it kind of backfired on them. It was trying to be funny, but it wasn't funny at all. In fact, it was very heartbreaking. The camera was outside this sleazy hotel, the site of a one-night hookup. And you could only hear the voices inside. But this is kind of how it went. The woman asks, "So you have nothing to say?" I mean, she obviously wants to believe that she means something to this fellow. He replies curtly, "No." She begs for the slightest affirmation. She says, "You have nothing to say to me?" With kind of a smirky tone, he answers, "Sorry." She snaps back, "Fine." She doesn't want to be, but she's hurt. You know, the guy in the commercial, he doesn't value this woman. He doesn't care for her as a person. To him, she's just an object. She's just a toy that he's used to gratify his desires, like a paper towel. He's washed his hands of her, and he's throwing her away. And Paul calls this taking advantage of and defrauding another person. You know, any sex outside of a lifelong commitment called marriage devalues and diminishes a person's self-worth. Oh, contemporary wisdom might say that sex is nothing more than a physical act, but we know better, don't we? It's not true. Your own heart tells you there's more to it than that. For when the sex is over, you long to be loved for who you are. It's degrading just to be discarded. Your sexuality is the most immediate expression of who you are as a person. Allow yourself to be used without insisting on the highest commitment in return. And it affects your psyche in damaging and in demeaning ways. This is why we have a whole culture today with poor self-worth. You know, you might be able to justify immorality, an immoral lifestyle mentally, but you can't escape its emotional damage. Well, Paul adds in verse 8, "Therefore, he who rejects this does not reject man, but God, who has also given us his Holy Spirit." So don't you just say, "Oh, that's just Sandy's opinion." Paul says, hey, don't reject this as if it comes from man, but it comes from God. Paul says to abstain from sexual immorality, for it is a direct commandment of the will of God. "But concerning brotherly love, you have no need that I should write to you. For you yourselves are taught by God to love one another." Now, you shouldn't lust after each other. You shouldn't use and defraud each other. Instead, you should love one another. You know, I don't think it's too strong of a statement to make, but if love is not the

instinctive response of your heart, then you're not a Christian. Rabbits don't take hopping lessons, do they? Birds don't go to flight school. Fish don't need swimming lessons, even though they do travel in schools. My point is that some things just come naturally. And for the Christian, love should be the natural response of our hearts. The Spirit of God bursts within us, the love of God. A Christian doesn't have to be taught to love. It should come naturally. We should simply remain in God's love, and God's love will flow through us. And speaking of love, verse 10, and indeed you do so toward all the brethren who are in Macedonia, but we urge you, brethren, that you increase more and more. You know, the Thessalonians were already known for the love that they showed their neighboring churches, but brotherly love is something that can increase. The love of Christ causes us to grow more and more in love. And Paul urges the Thessalonians in verse 11 that you also aspire to lead a quiet life, to mind your own business, and to work with your own hands as we commanded you, that you may walk properly toward those who are outside and that you may lack nothing. I mean, here's how we roll as Christians. Mind your own business, work with your hands, pay your bills, handle yourself properly toward those who are unbelievers. This is how Christians should behave. You know, there are Christians in churches today who are always picking a fight. There's kind of a militant Christianity out there. And let me say, the Christian life is full of battles. Don't misunderstand me. The problem, though, is that we don't always identify the real enemy. Often the real enemy is the lust in our own hearts. It's our own issues. What Christians like to do is set up little straw men that we can pummel and feel righteous about it in doing so. We boycott certain social evils and we picket secular causes instead of seeking our own purity, worrying about our own souls. When it comes to the outside world, Paul tells us to seek a quiet life, to mind your own business, to work hard, pay your bills. In other words, keep a low profile. Boy, wouldn't that be a change for some Christians? Pay your bills. Work hard. Just be kind. Rather than always fighting, we should be known for what we're for, not just what we're against. This is the Christianity the world today needs to see. Sadly, a, quote, quiet Christian is an oxymoron in some circles. We need to realize that pushy Christians generally push people away rather than attract them. I think a better approach is graciousness. Well, in verse 13, Paul changes the subject from our walk in the world to our exit from the world. He says, but I do not want you to be ignorant, brethren, concerning those who have fallen asleep, lest you sorrow as others who have no hope. Now here Paul refers to deceased believers, not as dead, but as those who have fallen asleep. You remember, Jesus used the same idiom for death in reference to Lazarus. If you go back into John chapter 11, verse 11, he told his disciples, Lazarus sleeps, but I go that I may wake him up. Now we know from the text that at this point, Lazarus had been dead for 4 days. I mean, the old boy's body had already started to decompose. We know it stunk. Realize when Jesus and Paul use the term sleep, they do so metaphorically. They're not performing an autopsy. In light of our body's future resurrection, death doesn't end the body's viability. It merely suspends our life. Our body sleeps. Our bodies will function again. Today they sleep. But that's just the body. 2 Corinthians 5 verse 8 talks about the spirit. And it says to be absent from the body is to be present with the Lord. When our body dies, it goes to sleep, if you will. It waits for the resurrection. But our spirit goes directly to be with Jesus. This idea of soul sleep, it isn't biblical. The spirit of the Christian who dies immediately enters the wonderful conscious presence of Jesus. It's our bodies that snooze, not our spirits. And it's the Christian's hope that one day our sleeping, our decaying bodies will wake up. They'll be resurrected. You know, the

0: Greek idea of immortal bliss was for the spirit to finally rid itself of the body. But Christianity promises better. God has in mind for us more than just being a bodiless spirit. The Lord intends to redeem everything that sin has spoiled, and that includes these mortal bodies. One day, these mortal bodies will put on immortality, Paul says in 1 Corinthians 15. Our corruptible bodies will put on incorruptibility. We'll have a spiritual body fit for the presence of God. Won't that be a blast? Well, Paul continues in verse 14. For if we believe that Jesus died and rose again, even so God will bring with him those who sleep in Jesus. The resurrection of Jesus is proof of our eternal life. Since Jesus rose again, we know that we'll be with him when he returns. And in verse 15, Paul describes the return of Jesus. For this we say to you by the word of the Lord, that we who are alive and remain until the coming of the Lord will by no means precede those who are asleep. For the Lord himself will descend from heaven with a shout, with the voice of an archangel, and with the trumpet of God, and the dead in Christ will rise first. Here Paul speaks of an event yet future. We refer to it as the rapture. The Lord will descend from heaven. And here Paul gives us a play-by-play of how this event will unfold. First, he'll let out a holler, woo-hoo! Something like that. And then an archangel will pipe in. Maybe he hollers too, I don't know. Next, we'll hear a trumpet blast. And then a miracle will take place. The bodies of believers over all the ages. Some bodies, nothing but ashes. Some bodies, nothing but scattered ashes, will suddenly come back together and reform and rise up. A metamorphosis will take place. Suddenly, graves will empty, and the effects of death will be reversed. Corpses will be resurrected and made new. People often ask, well, why did the dead in Christ rise first? And the answer, they got 6 feet further to go. But that's not all. Verse 17. Then we who are alive and remain shall be caught up together with them in the clouds to meet the Lord in the air. This is where we get the term rapture. It's Latin word for caught up. The Greek word is harpazo, which means to snatch up. You remember as a kid when you played jacks and you hit the ball and you snatched as many of the jacks as you can, but you caught the ball? Well, hey, one day Jesus is going to play jacks. He's going to snatch up the Jacks and the Jills and the Bobs and the Beverlys. That's what he's going to do. Like a yo-yo. You're hesitating right now. You're hesitating close to the ground at the end of the string. But suddenly, at the rapture, the Lord is going to pop his wrist. And up we'll go. And we'll stop when we slap right into his palm. And he gets us in the palm of his hand. One moment we'll be spinning around on the ground. The next moment we'll land firmly in the palm of God. What a great feeling that'll be. On two occasions in Scripture, God got a little rapture practice in. This is something he's been working toward. He's been practicing. You remember Enoch? Genesis chapter 5 tells us Enoch walked with God and he was not. One day he just went on a walk. God enjoyed his fellowship so much, he said, Enoch, you might as well just come on up with me rather than go home. For God took him, the Bible says. He vanished. God snatched him from the earth. You recall, too, when Philip baptized the Ethiopian. Acts 8, verse 39 tells us, when they came up out of the water, the Spirit of the Lord caught up, caught him, snatched him, snatched Philip away so that the eunuch saw him no more. But Philip was found at Azotus. Philip vanished, and then he reappeared 35 miles away in Azotus. Enoch and Philip are examples of what will happen to an entire generation of Christians when God snatches them up. Don't you hope to be part of that generation? I sure do. And in the process of the transportation, also expect a transformation. For again, 1 Corinthians 15 tells us that at the rapture, these corruptible bodies will put on incorruption and these mortal bodies will put on immortality. God will beam us up, so to speak. And in the process, he'll rearrange our molecular structure so that when we appear, we will appear as the Lord. We'll have the same kind of body, the same kind of resurrected body that Jesus possessed when he rose from the dead. We'll have a God-made body fit for the presence of God in heaven. What a blast that'll be. Greek scholar Kenneth Wiest, he says that the word harpazo, from which we get this word rapture, it has five different meanings in the Greek language. It can mean, and here they are, to catch away speedily, or to seize by force, or to claim for one's own self, or to move to another place, or to rescue from danger. And with the rapture of the church, all five meanings definitely apply. Jesus snatches us up in the twinkling of an eye, faster than a blink. He strips us from the tight clutches of this world. He receives us as his bride. He relocates us to a new home. And finally, he rescues us from the wrath that is to come upon this world, the final judgments that God has ordained for the earth. The rapture is our great escape. And here's the most thrilling promise of all. Paul writes, "And thus we shall always be with the Lord." Oh my. That's the icing on the cake, isn't it? We'll be with Jesus. Isn't this the fulfillment of all our hopes and dreams, to finally be with Jesus and to never leave his side? Paul adds, "Therefore, comfort one another with these words." And this is the encouragement that we need. Let's remind each other. Let's remind ourselves that the Lord is coming back. This is the great encouragement that keeps us hanging on and holding on and hunkering down. Hey, the cavalry's coming, guys. Just hang on a little while longer. Before long, we'll be with Jesus. Comfort one another with those words. Well, chapter 5. "But concerning the times and the seasons, brethren, you have no need that I should write to you." Now, apparently, the Thessalonians were well informed as to the indicators of the Lord's return. I don't know that I've told you this, but recently the Lord gave me the exact time of his return. That's right. It's a fact that the Lord is coming back at 2 o'clock in the morning. I'm certain that somewhere in the world it will be 2 o'clock a.m. when Jesus raptures his church. Have no doubt. Actually, Jesus does tell us in Matthew 24, "Of that day and hour no one knows. No, not even the angels of heaven, but my Father only." No one knows the day or the hour. But here Paul says that the Thessalonians knew the times and the seasons. God has given us some signs or some indicators to let us know when we're getting close to Jesus' return to earth. He doesn't want us to be caught off guard. And one of the signs of the end times is given to us in verse 2. "For you yourselves know perfectly that the day of the Lord so comes as a thief in the night. And when they say peace and safety, then sudden destruction comes upon them as labor pains upon a pregnant woman, and they shall not escape." First, let me define this term, the day of the Lord. You see, currently we're living in the day of man. Mankind is having his run on the planet. God is letting man have his way and get his say. But the day is coming when God is going to shut us up. He's going to put man out of business. God will intervene in human affairs and have his say. Today we live in the day of man, but coming soon is the day of the Lord.
1: 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We hope you enjoyed your time and hopefully learned something new. Pastor and teacher Sandy Adams is currently in the book of 1 Thessalonians. The church in Thessalonica was thriving, and Paul was pleased to see that they had stayed grounded in their faith even when he was unable to lead them. They were steadfast in their worship of Jesus Christ alone. 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Again, that's 770-736-2828. 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We'd love to have you back again soon for the next edition of Sandy Adams Radio.
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4: A diehard evolutionist changes his ways. Hear the story behind this man's conversion on today's Creation Moment. And now, here's our Creation Moment's host, Ian Taylor.
5: In 1969, Dr. Dean Kenyon, then professor of biology at San Francisco State University, published a book that left him recognized as one of the leading evolutionary scientists. His book, Biological Predestination, tried to explain how simple living things could, over millions of years, become more complex and finally evolve into human beings. When Dr. A.E. Wilder Smith, a biochemist with a worldwide reputation and a creationist, wrote his book, The Creation of Life, he carefully showed what was scientifically wrong with Dr. Kenyon's evolutionary explanation. Well, one day, one of Dr. Kenyon's students gave him a copy of Dr. Wilder Smith's book. After reading Wilder Smith's scientific arguments, Dr. Kenyon said, "I found myself hard-pressed to come up with a counter-rebuttal." Well, this was a turning point in Dr. Kenyon's personal search, as he learned that it is possible to have a rational alternative explanation of the past. Dr. Kenyon came to believe that creation better supported all the scientific facts. He eventually became an international spokesman for creationism. Too many people stand before the truth in silence, hoping that they won't have to give up their own ideas. May God make all of us as honest with the truth as did Dr. Kenyon.
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0: With a thought on people, pets, and unconditional love, here's Pastor Lloyd Pulley.
1: The reality is animals love you unconditionally, and that's why they're so easy. But you don't have to work hard at being loved by an animal. With people, that's another matter. People can drive you crazy. People can hurt you. People will seem one thing and be another. You have all kinds of dangers when it comes to community and relationships. And learning how to love and navigate with love is one of the best things that could have ever happened to us. The harder it is, the deeper our roots go.

0: Hi there. Welcome to Bridging the Gap with Pastor Lloyd Pulley. Today we're going to continue our verse-by-verse study here in 2 Corinthians. One of the greatest frustrations in life is to express genuine love to someone and then have them turn around and give nothing back in return, except maybe a cold shoulder or rejection. In chapter 12 of 2 Corinthians, the Apostle Paul draws our attention to his love for the church at Corinth. Now, while he loved more and more, they gave less and less in return. Let's see how Paul reacted to this situation and what we can learn from it as we return now to Pastor Lloyd Pulley's study in 2 Corinthians 12, here on Bridging the Gap.
1: Chapter 12, we left off. And it's a powerful letter. I'm reminded of, as a believer, memorizing more passages from this book than many other books of the Bible. Because there was something about the preparation of the heart that Paul the Apostle so models. And it's a powerful thing. He takes a bold stance of truth, at the same time with such a tender heart. And it's such a balance. He modeled true leadership. He really did. You can't use authority to control people, but that he had authority to inspire, to challenge, to encourage. And he determined to come among them, not with his credentials. But we left off in verse 11, and of course, he kind of got forced into talking about himself. He didn't want to. In fact, he had predetermined that when he came among them, the passage in 1 Corinthians 2, it's something he wrote to them beginning. He says, when I came to you, I didn't come to you with excellence of speech and of wisdom, declaring to you the testimony of God. But I determined not to know anything among you except Jesus Christ and him crucified. Paul was a brilliant scholar, but he wanted to come with that simplicity. He says, I was with you in weakness and fear and much trembling. And my speech and preaching were not with persuasive words of human wisdom, but in demonstration of the Spirit and power. Anybody who has unique gifts and ability is tempted to use them for themselves. And Paul was very concerned about not showing off his own ability, but in demonstration of the Spirit and power, that your faith should not be in the wisdom of man, but in the power of God. It's really where our trust should be. I was reflecting just before I came up, something that it hit me, that though I've been almost 50 years in the Lord, you know, there's a certain level of thinking that you build on that, but yet in a moment I could be frustrated with my wife, I can be impatient, I can be just as carnal as any person. And the reality is it's not about knowledge built up, that just helps you do something with that, which is realize you can't do it, and so you lean upon the Lord. So I'm much quicker at catching my fleshly self thinking of myself in some way, or angry about this, or frustrated about that, and I catch it much quicker. But at the end of the day, I can just be as foolish as anyone.

most rather gladly boast in my infirmities, that the power of Christ may rest upon me. Therefore, I take pleasure in infirmities, verse 10, in reproaches, in needs, in persecutions, in distresses for Christ's sake. For when I am weak, then I am strong. Paul is addressing, you remember, a church that's in the affluent area of the Roman world, a wealthy trade city on little isthmus of Corinth, composed of retired soldiers and freedmen and traders and immigrants, living quite well between the two seas, the Aegean and the Adriatic, home of the temple Aphrodite, who was very prominent in the Corinthian culture. To be Corinthianized meant to almost be sexualized, because they had 1,000 priestesses, they called them, but they were really prostitutes, because that's what they worship, sex, and a lot of similarities in culture. But it was a real place with real people. These weren't just stories. In fact, I want to remind you, this was written around 55 AD, and we know that because it mentions a guy when he was there, Gallio of proconsul. Acts 18:12 tells us when he is proconsul of Achaia, the Jews with one accord rose up against Paul and brought him to the judgment seat while he was there. Well, he's mentioned as a proconsul. We know historically that was between 50 and 52 AD. So we know that this was written. Listen, this was written, think about this, 25 years after Jesus rose from the grave. And you're not talking Jerusalem, you're talking miles away. The gospel has spread. Something happened so dramatically. A lot of people say, the Bible's, you know, written, it's a bunch of legends, it made Jesus something more than he was. I'm sorry, you can't do that in the same area where people are living. They know it's baloney. They know their baloney meters would be going off if you start saying things that they didn't see and hear themselves. So this was right then, and Paul writes, and of course, this idea of going in weakness, and in effect, what he's doing is he's kind of really giving us a live example of what he shared with them in his first letter in what is arguably the most famous chapter in the New Testament, largely because it's read almost at every wedding. And that is the love chapter. Anybody know what that is? 1 Corinthians 13. And I'm just going to look at the definition of love he gives there, which is so otherworldly. It's love. And it's at war constantly with ourself, which love hopefully will overcome. But notice this. He says in verse 4 of 1 Corinthians 13, love suffers long. That is, love is patient and is kind. I always remark that that's the most amazing thing about the definition of love. Drum rolling, you know, the definition comes out. God is love, and love is, and you're waiting for some, like, I'll climb the highest mountain, I'll swim the deepest sea. No, it's love is patient. Love is kind. It's those little graces that really adorn love more than anything. Love does not envy. Paul has watched the envy of these false apostles accuse him. Love doesn't parade himself. They had to make themselves bigger than life and puff themselves up to impress the Corinthians and make Paul seem like he was nothing. It doesn't behave rudely. It doesn't seek its own. It's not provoked, thinks no evil. It does not rejoice in iniquity, but rejoices in the truth. And that's why truth is so important. You can't have love without truth, without it turning into a manipulative, sentimental thing. Love bears all things, believes all things, hopes all things, endures all things. And that explains why Paul was so patient with this very carnal church. But in this section, from verse 10 through the end of the chapter, verse 21, we see kind of two things happening. One, the power of God that was evident in Paul, we're reminded of. But then the real fruit comes from looking at his aspect of love in weakness. And this is something we need to be reminded. Love makes you vulnerable, and that's something that you're going to really understand. When you love anything, your heart will be broken. If you try to keep your heart intact, it will not live. It will be locked in the coffin of selfishness, as C.S. Lewis put. It's only going to be alive when, well, you're vulnerable, and you're getting yourself close enough. Look, I'm not maligning animal lovers here. Just keep in mind this. I mean, I had a cat and a dog when I was a young guy. I had a cat because I couldn't travel much with the dog. But the reality is, animals love you unconditionally. And that's why they're so easy.
but you don't have to work hard.

0: hard at being loved by an animal. With people, that's another matter. People can drive you crazy. People can hurt you. People will seem one thing and be another. You have all kinds of dangers when it comes to community and relationships. And learning how to love and navigate with love is one of the best things that could have ever happened to us. The harder it is, the deeper our roots go. So let's take a look. In verse 11, Paul, you know, reminds them, of course, after telling them of all the stuff he went through, he says, I've become a fool in boasting, but you compelled me. For I ought to have been commended by you, for in nothing was I behind the most eminent apostles, though I am nothing. So a lot there in that statement. They were always comparing, you know, Paul and Apollos and Peter and making the comparison to these false apostles that came in with a lot of flash, a lot of impressive things. And Paul, he saw himself as nothing in the sense of not like, don't make it less than nothing. Just realize that what you have and who you are and the gifts you've received, you can't boast in what you've received because you've received it. Now, you want to use it. That should be known. I mean, if you have a gifting and an anointing in your life or some ability, it'd be a crime to not use that. But if you take credit for it, then you're in bigger danger because, well, God gave you that ability. He's looking and hoping that you'll use it for his glory.
1: It's a real danger for every Christian. We get caught up in the moment, don't we? When something great happens and we forget who should get the credit. Pastor Lloyd will be back in a moment with the conclusion of today's message here in 2 Corinthians 12. Hey, we'd like to invite you to begin the summer season with your very own Bridging the Gap Speak Truth tote bag. 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The address is P.O. Box 569, Old Bridge, New Jersey. The zip code is 08857. Here's Pastor Lloyd now with part two of today's message called Love in Action.
0: So Paul was embarrassed and he says, you know, you should have like not put me in the spot to make me toot my own horn. And he would not have done it had it not been for the fact they were so impressed with the false apostles. It grieved Paul for that, not because he cared about what they thought of him and he's receiving less likes on his social media. He could care less. He was more concerned that they were following some fraudulent version of Christianity. He says, truly the signs of an apostle were accomplished among you with all perseverance and signs and wonders and mighty deeds. So he's reminding them, look, you've put me into this place of boasting about my visions and about this and the signs and wonders. And keep in mind, though he felt foolish in doing this, it was not because he was trying to outdo the false apostles. He simply just cared the Corinthians would not follow them, but would believe that he had authority. In fact, all the miracles and signs of the early church were meant to verify the message. And think of how important that was. You got a message. Hey, this poor Galilean carpenter actually turns out to be the Messiah. He came to Jerusalem, did a lot of cool things, and then they killed him. And by the way, he rose from the grave, and you got to believe him. And how are people going to believe an impossible message? It came with signs and wonders to verify it. And they couldn't stop it. And the church just spread. The only thing that would explain such a rapid spread throughout the world was it came with power and signs and wonders. Now, there are people today that say, well, we've got to keep those powers and signs and wonders up. And I'd say, well, yes, we do, but it has to be tested with the scripture. And by the way, if you really look at the scripture, anyone caring to verify the message of the Bible will not be disappointed in the amount of evidence. So the real question is, what's going to help you grow? I mean, look, signs and wonders will not help you to grow. What will help you to grow is once you're convinced Jesus is who he is, you're going to get into his word and you're going to grow. That's the meat and potatoes of true Christianity. Someone that's in his word, that's probably the most significant thing that I could say in my own life that made a difference was I was well instructed to be well instructed in the Bible and to keep coming back to the Bible and read the Bible. 99% of Bible study is reading, meditating on it, thinking of it. And then you start comparing scripture with scripture, and it's amazing what you become. You know, the Word of God is the key. You heard people say, you are what you eat. Well, I'll tell you, you are what you eat spiritually. What you're taking into your soul, you're becoming. Don't look at anybody who's like a pastor, has a big ministry or whatever it is, without realizing that they can be on one side, they can be fraudulent, because there are a lot of people using religion to get rich. I mean, I remember this website someone started, Preacher Sneakers. It was really stupid. But they were finding these preachers in these sneakers that were like $1,000 sneakers, $1,000 for that, and Louis Vuitton bags, you know, and dressing in $3,000 suits. And it became almost a mockery, a joke. But to some, it was like they were proud of it. They were proud of their sneakers. They wanted to be on that website. Look at the sneakers I got on right now. And it's like, how twisted we got in what true ministry is. But we look at Paul the Apostle, and he was deep in the scriptures, and he had to deal with the thorn in the flesh. He was praying that he wouldn't have to suffer, but you know what? God says, look, my power is perfected in weakness. And so we come to verse 13, and what we see in Paul's example is really powerful. He's actually going to live what he talked about in 1 Corinthians 13. And the first thing in verse 13, he says, for what is it in which you were inferior to other churches? He's showing a little sarcasm here. Listen to what he's saying. In what way were you inferior to other churches? Did you feel like I was treating you less than other churches? He says, except that I was myself not burdensome to you. That's how I was treating you. Forgive me for this wrong. There's a little sarcasm there. Because remember, he says, you do well when someone rips you off and takes advantage of you. You follow them. You think they're great. And you know, it's amazing to me that the church world throughout the world is, you have examples of people that, there's people in New York City, around the world, they're living high, high, high as pastors. And the people are sacrificing to give the church money. And so they want their pastor to live like a king, because their secret hope is if they do all the things the pastor wants them to do, they too one day will become rich and powerful. And so, yes, I'm going to give and it's going to multiply. And the only one getting rich is that sneaky thief in the pulpit who's taking advantage of people. And so here's what Paul is saying. I'm sorry, forgive me for not taking advantage of you. And now the third time he says, I'm ready to come to you and I will not be burdensome to you, for I do not seek yours but you. Now this I highlighted, memorized in my heart and my life when it came to ministry. When it came to thinking about what true ministry and life is, I thought, you know, not being a burden, I don't want to have an expense that people have to be burdened to pay to keep me going. And I'm not seeking their stuff. Paul says, I'm not looking for your stuff. I'm looking for you. I'm seeking you. There's a relational aspect here. And then he reminds them, for children ought not to lay up for parents, but parents for the children. I mean, how twisted we have it. And the rulers of this world exercise authority over people to get them to do what they want, to control them. And that's how authority works typically. You know, the boss calls all the shots. Everybody runs when he's in a bad mood. This is how it works in the world. You know, you've got the power to fire someone or hire somebody. You know, you use that authority, you threaten, and you get them to do what you want. But in the church, it's different. That might fit for the world because they're seeking your stuff. But when they're truly caring about you, they're not looking to take advantage of you. They're like a parent who's burdened for their children, not that their children are going to make them look good. I mean, there are parents that actually discipline their kids when they embarrass them in some way because their image, you know, is now hit because of their kids' behavior. What a horrible parent to worry about that. Rather, you should care about your children for their sake. And that's what Paul is saying. I am not going to be a burden to you. I'm not looking for anything from you. I'm looking to lay up for you as a parent. But not just not being a burden. He goes on to expand on that in verse 15. For I will very gladly spend and be spent for your souls. That's another one that I highlighted big time in my life. I memorized that as a young pastor. I will very gladly spend and be spent for your souls. That is ministry. Because you see that person's life is forever. Either forever away from God or

0: forever with God. That's what's at stake. Everything else in the world is all going to burn up. So you got your jet and your mansion and your this and your that and your suits and your gold and your money and your bank account. Poof, it's gone in a moment. It's nothing. In comparison to eternity, it's a big nothing. And how much people spend their life accumulating stuff. It's all dust. It kind of reminds me of the rich young ruler when he came to Jesus. You know, what can I do to inherit eternal life? And of course, Jesus says, well, you know the commandments. Do this, do that. And he says, well, I've done those since I'm young. Well, he didn't really do it, but he thought he did. You know, the spirit of the law is a lot more stringent. Like Jesus said, look, if you lust after a woman, you've already committed adultery. If you're angry with your brother, you've already committed murder. So the idea is the heart is the thing. And that's the law was meant to expose the heart. Well, this man was not very aware of himself. So Jesus essentially pointed out probably the thing that was stumbling him most. He was rich. And he was trusting in his riches. So he said to the man, go and sell all you have and give to the poor. I can't tell you how many people think that that was a commandment for everybody to do. That was not. It was for him. But we do have in the New Testament, do not love riches. You love riches, it's going to come back and ruin you. You know, love truth. If the Lord blesses you, then be a channel of blessing to others. So this rich man went away. He hears, go and sell all that I have. Now think about what Paul said about riches. He said, you know, I count them all as manure. All the riches of the world is manure. What is manure? Let's get really detailed here. Manure is what's left over after all the good stuff is taken out. And that's how Paul viewed all the riches of this world. It's manure. So this rich young ruler is like disappointed because he's thinking, you know, I got a lot of manure and I'm going to expect another shipment any day now. I can't give that up. He held on to it. He walked away. He was sad. The disciples were sad. Jesus was sad. Paul says, I will gladly spend and be spent for your souls. That's what he valued. But then notice the other part of ministry, which if you're not ready for this one, you're not ready to step into some ministry. He says, though the more abundantly I love you, the less I am loved. You know, that happens in marriage. That happens in friendship. That happens in ministry. It happens in many different places. The people that require the most time and energy and attention and care that you pour into are often the ones that appreciate you the least. That's just the way it is. That's human nature.
1: Human nature is a pretty innocuous term. What it really is sin nature. And that's what Pastor Lloyd is talking about, our sinful tendency to take credit for what God has done in our lives. This has been Bridging the Gap with Pastor Lloyd Pulley. 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
0: 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Jesus is the way, the truth, and the life. 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And sometimes just having that little tote bag is a little reminder wherever you go, and maybe even pray, Lord, give me some opportunities to talk with people. And we pray that God would use the radio program in their life. We're thankful for the

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0: 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Here's Kirk Cameron and Ray Comfort.
1: There are some who say that repentance is an old-fashioned word that the world cannot understand. However, we must be careful to check our motives for wanting to find a more acceptable word. Sin is also an old-fashioned word that the world cannot understand. Do we want to change words to help the world understand them? Or is it that we want to somehow shake off the reproach that comes with their use?
2: If the world cannot understand their meaning, we should explain what the words mean. Sin is transgression of the law, and repentance means to turn from sin. It is more than contrition, it means to confess and forsake it. An old soldier once summed up repentance. He said, God said, attention, halt, about turn, quick march.
1: There goes another minute, gone forever. Go share your faith while you still have time.
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3: 250 years may sound old, but the idea underneath this country is older still. 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
6: It's 72 degrees.

0: Jeremiah chapter 29, verses 11 through 13. For I know the thoughts that I think toward you, says the Lord, thoughts of peace and not of evil, to give you a future and a hope. Then you will call upon me and go and pray to me, and I will listen to you. And you will seek me and find me when you search for me with all your heart.
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1: All right, we're in Matthew 26 today. Now that evening, it says in verse 6, when Jesus was in Bethany at the house of Simon Leper, a woman came to him having an alabaster flask of very costly fragrant oil. She poured it on his head as he sat at the table. But when his disciples saw it, they were indignant, saying, "Why this waste? For this fragrant oil might have been sold for much and given to the poor." But when Jesus was aware of it, he said to them, "Why do you trouble the woman? She's done a good work for me, for you have the poor with you always, but me you do not have always. For in pouring this fragrant oil on my body, she did it for my burial. Assuredly, I say to you, wherever this gospel is preached in the whole world, what this woman has done will also be told as a memorial to her." Now, Bethany is a little village a couple miles outside of Jerusalem, where Jesus had a close circle of friends. According to the Gospels, Simon the leper was most likely someone that Jesus had cured of leprosy. If he was still a leper, he wouldn't be allowed to live in a town, nor would it be allowable for any Jew to be in his house. John's Gospel describes the scene here more detail in this home. The three friends of Jesus, a brother and two sisters, Lazarus, Martha, and Mary. Lazarus being someone Jesus had recently raised from the dead. Imagine sitting around having a chat with that guy. He probably had a lot of interesting stuff to say. Martha, according to John's Gospel, chapter 12, verse 2, was serving, which was her manner, it seems. As you study the Gospels, Martha's there, you know, in the kitchen, pots and pans bashing together. Mary is the one identified elsewhere as having an alabaster flask. It's a very fancy porcelain type of container, a very costly fragrant oil, which it says she poured on Jesus's head. Now, two times in scripture, you read of this woman, Mary, worshiping the Lord. Here in Luke chapter 10, both times she's scolded by somebody for it. First by her sister Martha, and now by these disciples. But both times she's complimented by Jesus. When it says she poured it on his head, it's not like she just dumped it on him like the Gatorade bucket after the Super Bowl, you know, yeah, you know, but this type of oil, because it was so costly, people would just take a little dab and they would put it on their finger, put it on one of their guests, and they come in, anoint them. But Mary used it all on Jesus. Mark's Gospel says she broke the flask, like, I'm not going to get any more. It's all unto him. It's a total picture of extravagant worship, giving everything to the Lord. See, worship today, unfortunately, has become defined by most Christians as just the musical portion of the church service. It's interesting. You study the Old Testament, you know, the musical portion of the temple service didn't really come into being until Solomon's temple. Worship throughout the Old Testament from the Torah on to that time is shown in sacrifice and offering. David incorporated choirs and things like that almost as an afterthought. But worship today, that's pretty much all it is for a lot of people. And most of it is me-centered. Most of it is, well, what I get out of it and what I'm going to feel through this. But in the Bible, the first time worship is mentioned is in Genesis 22, when Abraham told his servants, "Wait here with the donkeys. Isaac and I are going up Mount Moriah to worship." It's nothing about music. If you read the passage, it says that Abraham was taking Isaac up there to offer him his son in sacrifice to God. For it was through Isaac that all of God's promises to Abraham were to come to pass. And Abraham, at God's command, was willing to give that all of his devotion to God. He was willing to give everything in this world up as an act of worship. That is true worship. See, if I'm living for the world and the things of this world and the world is consuming me, I can sing all the songs to God I want. But I guarantee you, he's not impressed. And it says so in his word. In Job chapter 1, after Job lost every worldly thing, including his children, it says he tore his clothes, shaved his head, fell to the ground and worshiped. Naked I came into this world, naked I'll leave the world. God gives, God takes away. Blessed be the name of the Lord. I don't know if he was singing that. It doesn't say. I doubt it. The guy just lost everything, his children. Jesus in Matthew chapter 4, speaking to Satan, defined worship as service to God. You shall worship the Lord your God, and him alone shall you worship. And so worship biblically is portrayed as giving myself, my whole life, here on earth, fully to God. This is what we're going to be doing in eternity. You know, if I'm not into worshiping God, if I'm not into praising God and giving everything to him, I'd hate heaven anyway, because that's all we're going to do there. It's all about praising him. You know, they don't have video games and they don't have Netflix in heaven. It's all about praising and worshiping God. Presently, I give my body as a living sacrifice, wholly acceptable to my reasonable service, Romans 12:1. So here Mary takes what most likely represented all worthy worth. That Mary, she boiled down to this alabaster box of oil. It was so expensive, she would dab out a little bit, but here it's all poured out for Jesus. And she gets criticized for it in verse 8, and the disciples saw it, they were indignant. So why this waste? This fragrant oil might have been sold for much, given to the poor. It's kind of sad. People can spend all their time and money, invest their life into anything else. Politics, sports, their career, some hobby, and it's viewed as worthwhile. It's seen as being really devoted. Man, they are passionate about this. What a true fan they are. You know, years ago, we were meeting at a hotel on Sunday mornings over on the west side. Once a year, we'd have to vacate the hotel and find someone else to meet because this massive Star Trek convention came into town. Trekkies, they're called. It'd flood the whole town. They'd take over. They're all dressed up like Spock and everybody else and role-playing. People whose whole lives was devoted to living out a TV series. That was their life. All the media was there reporting on all the activities, how exciting it was. Saw nothing unusual about this. So you can worship just about anything else and people applaud you. You give all your time and money and life to Jesus Christ. And you're some kind of fanatic. You're going overboard with this religious stuff, man. What do you mean you go to church twice a week? Well, actually, seven times a week. Pretty much what I do, you know. That's a fanatic. It says here, you know, what a waste. Why the waste? We could have used this oil, sold it. In John's Gospel, chapter 12, gives insight into this and says that it was Judas leading this complaining here. And not because he cared for the poor, but because he was carrying the bag with the money in it, thieving out of it. He's like, dude, I could have got a lot of cash out of this. Jesus rebukes Judas and the rest in verse 10. And so why do you trouble the woman? She's done a good work for me, he says. You had the poor with you always, but me you do not have always. And pouring this fragrant oil on my body, she did it for my burial. So here we are, as he says there at the end of verse 13, he says, what this woman has done is going to be preached to the whole world and told as a memorial to her. Here we are, Madison, Wisconsin, 2025, memorializing this woman's act of worship. See, the thing about hypocrites like Judas and those spoken of here, they can be very magnanimous in their concern for the poor with a capital P. Some faceless, ambiguous group, the poverty, you know, in the city, in the country. They can sound so caring and thoughtful without actually helping poor people. Then if you're that concerned about the poor, why don't you go take one poor person into your house? Give your time and, you know, see that they're born again, disciple them, nurture them, at least one, a poor person out of poverty. If you're so concerned, well, dude, you know, we got a little Johnny's soccer practice on Wednesdays, and I just got this promotion. We're planning the trip to the Bahamas, but, you know, I'll give, you know, $5 to the guy standing at the light out there. You know, I can click online on the website donated to Give to the Poor Ministries International and give to the poor. Yeah, I'm helping the poor. I can even write that off. The reality is Judas had no care at all. He sounds very compassionate, but he had no care at all. The poor you have with you always, Jesus says, they're not that hard to find. They're everywhere if you're concerned for their welfare. The poorest society are a consistent source of ministry, Jesus is saying, something that you will have with you always and should be being addressed continually. Somebody got to buy freezer, pack it with food. And dude, if you know somebody, take it with you. Piles of bread, whatever, man. I mean, just come and whatever we have, we'll make sure that it gets out to somebody in need. God's put us in a great location, actually. You know, we're sitting two doors down from a methadone clinic and right across the street from a parking area that's a big drug deal area. A lot of homeless people live around here. A lot of people show up at our door. We didn't just coincidentally come here. We weren't looking at the demographics. Hey, this is a place we should get our building. You know, a lot of rich people around here. Where can we minister to people? Lord says, I'll bring them right to your door. Mary's act here is looked upon by Jesus as a significant expression of worship and as an act more important than giving to the poor at this point. She was preparing his body for burial, Jesus says, caring for him in preparation for his death, verse 12. See, at that time, caring for burying the dead, a dead corpse, was a religious duty in Israel, taking precedence over everything else, including, you know, caring for the poor. And so Mary, as you read this, Mary seems to be the only one who gets it here. This act of worship was an incredible expression of Mary's faith. Out of everybody else, she had complete faith that Jesus is going to do what he said. She believed his words completely. In 2 days, I'm going away. I'm going to be crucified. And in total obedience to his word, while not understanding it fully, because nobody did, and not relishing the thought that he's going to be crucified, yet he says he's going to be killed, and I'm going to prepare his body for burial now. And since Jesus was going to be put to death on Passover, as he said, and as she believed, there would be no opportunity to anoint his body on the Sabbath. And so she's acting in anticipation of his words coming true. This is how I show worship to the Lord in anticipation of his soon return, of living for him, believing his word. He said it, dude. I don't understand how it's going to come to pass, but he said it. I'm going to live in accordance to it. It didn't happen yet, but her actions are shown. She totally believed. She had complete faith, giving everything in full belief of his words coming to pass, worshiping in spirit and in truth, as Jesus described through worship. And in anticipation of his coming death, Peter rebuked him, denied him. Judas betrays him. The others will run away and forsake him. But Mary submits to his word by faith. And that, in the most extravagant way, wasn't just, well, I'll see if it happens. I'll skimp a little. She's like, bam, she busts this thing and says, it's all yours. I totally believe you. Jesus links her actions with the preaching of the gospel. Assuredly, I say to you, wherever this gospel is preached in the whole world, what this woman has done will also be told as a memorial. You want an expression of the proper human response to God's message of salvation? Here it is, Jesus is saying. And he assures everyone that Mary's example of completely giving of herself will forever be remembered for everyone to see, and it has. It's in all four Gospels. Then verse 14 says one of the 12 called Judas Iscariot went to the chief priests and said, "What are you willing to give me if I deliver him to you?" And they counted out to him 30 pieces of silver. So from that time, he sought opportunity to betray him. Judas, probably embarrassed because of Jesus's acceptance of this woman and rebuke of him, it's like he slithers away to cut a deal with the enemy. He opens up the opportunity for them to make it an inside job. It's like the Great Wall of China is built over several centuries to keep China's enemies from the north from invading. It's a defense so massive chariots can be driven on top of it, so huge it's one of the few man-made objects that astronauts can see from outer space here on Earth. And yet the Great Wall of China couldn't prevent the enemy from getting in. That enormous barrier was breached simply by the enemy bribing a single gatekeeper. And we're in. You can establish the biggest defense you want, but if the enemy is somebody on the inside, it's going to come down. If it's a marriage, either spouse, a family, a friendship, a fellowship of believers like this, there's always people in here, they don't submit to the authority of this church. They're here for their own designs and doing their own thing. Happens all the time. We deal with it always. Even if the wall of God's word is around my heart, it does me no good if the gatekeeper of my mind is not protecting it from the enemy. He looks for pride. He looks for selfish ambition. He looks for covetousness, for greed. All these things evidently he found in Judas. So Judas goes to set things in motion. This is why they speed up their timetable. They're going to do it on the Passover, unwittingly fulfilling God's predestined plan. Mark's gospel said they were glad and they offered to give him money. They welcomed this unexpected offer, jumping on it before this traitor would, you know, change his mind. Yeah, dude, we'll do it as quickly as possible. Totally oblivious to their fulfilling the script written 500 years ago by the prophet Zechariah, Zechariah 11:12. "Then I said to them, if it is agreeable to you, then give me my wages, and if not, refrain." So they weighed out for my wages 30 pieces of silver. We don't have the time. I encourage you to study the prophecy because it goes on to say he's going to throw the 30 pieces of silver back into the temple and they're going to buy a stranger's field with it, a potter's field. But the prophecy itself is in that context of the Messiah. Very amazing, God's word. Judas would work on their behalf to ensure that the best time for Jesus to be handed over without a large crowd around would be found. And so the betrayal set in motion. Now on the first day of the feast, verse 17 of unleavened bread, the disciples came to Jesus saying to him, "Where do you want us to prepare for you to eat the Passover?" And he said, "Go into the city to a certain man, say to him, 'The teacher says my time is at hand. I will keep the Passover at your house with my disciples.'" So the disciples did as Jesus had directed them, and they prepared the Passover. This would be Thursday morning. Passover commemorates the deliverance of the Jews out of Egypt. The Feast of Unleavened Bread was a 7-day feast that followed it, that God instituted. So an 8-day feast held in Jerusalem, Passover being the first day of the Feast of Unleavened Bread. It's kind of like the holidays from Christmas, New Year's, all this time festivities. The preparations described here took place Thursday afternoon in anticipation of Passover beginning at sundown, when everybody would celebrate the Passover meal, kicking off this festival centered around a lamb that was slain that afternoon. At the time of this particular Passover, according to historian Josephus, approximately 250,000 lambs were killed. Tens of thousands of Jews from out of town converge on the city to celebrate what was a mandatory feast under Mosaic law. People who lived in Jerusalem would welcome all the visitors, opening their homes like you see here where they'd have the Passover meal. And the overflow crowds would stay in surrounding villages like Bethany or camp out in the fields. This total carnival type atmosphere, there'd be music and food and fellowship. On Thursday afternoon, a series of trumpet blasts would be heard from the temple to inform everyone, stop eating leavened bread, which is like Wonder Bread, you know, you take the yeast out of it, which they would do for 8 days, the Feast of Unleavened Bread. And the people would begin bringing all their lambs to the temple, where 20,000 Levitical priests would be on duty. Another round of trumpet blasts would signal the start of the slaughter, with each person killing their own lamb for their family or the group having a meal together. Luke chapter 22 says that Peter and John took the lamb for Jesus and his disciples. Once they slit the throat, an officiating priest would catch the blood in the bowl. He would hand the bowl to another priest who would hand it to another priest, another, all the way it was passed to the great altar, where the bowl of blood was poured out on the base of the altar. The whole time the Hallel Psalm, Psalm 113 through 118, were being chanted by the priests, and the people would repeat the first line of each psalm. So let me read those psalms to get an idea. After the first line, when the priests would chant, then they would say hallelujah, and each consecutive line as would go down. Then they would take the lamb back to the place that had been prepared. A place that verse 18 says Jesus had arranged beforehand. All Peter and John have to do is alert the owner of the house that the time for Jesus to celebrate the Passover with his disciples came, and they would let him in so they could get it all ready. So the disciples, verse 19, they did as Jesus had directed. They prepared the Passover. When evening had come, he sat down with the 12. Now, as they were eating, he said, assuredly, I say to you, one of you will betray me. And they were exceedingly sorrowful. And each of them began to say to him, Lord, is it I? He answered and said, he who dipped his hand with me in the dish will betray me. The Son of Man indeed goes, just as it is written of him, but woe to that man by whom the Son of Man is betrayed. It would have been good for that man if he had not been born. Then Judas, who was betraying him, answered and said, Rabbi, is it I? He said to him, you have said it. Once again, the Lord is expressing full knowledge of everything that's taking place ahead of time. With just the 12 apostles there now, Jesus now reveals that it is one of them who is going to be his betrayer. Assuredly, it's a Greek word of confirmation. Before this, he had spoken vaguely of this betrayal, but now he narrows it down without saying who exactly, and they were all exceedingly sorrowful, it says, with no one ever expecting Judas. They all ask, literally, it isn't me, is it? They're all worried that it could potentially be them. They could be that wicked to betray their Lord. And from a worldly human perspective, Judas was probably the last person anyone would suspect. That's why he was entrusted with the money. His greed, his selfish ambition was completely unsuspected. After all, he's so concerned about the poor, man. This is a compassionate guy. It couldn't be Judas. Those are the best at manipulation and deception. Normally are the ones totally unsuspected. They're the best at it. That's why Satan is the best.

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If you would like a copy of today's teaching, which is part of a Bible study that was given during one of our weekly services, please contact the church at 608-273-2911 or visit us on the web at calvarychapelmadison.com. 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Until next time, press toward the goal for the prize of the upward call of God in Christ Jesus.

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1: It's 429. It's 73 degrees.
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1: So when you become indifferent to God, you obviously will become indifferent to human beings, because we are His creation in His likeness and image. And if you fall in love with God, the first thing that you'll notice is how you look at other people and what your filter is of how you look at them. Very important.

0: Welcome to this edition of Chapter and Verse Radio, where we're continuing our series from the book of Acts. Jeremiah 7:23 tells us, "But this thing commanded I them, saying, Obey my voice, and I will be your God, and ye shall be my people, and walk ye in all the ways that I have commanded you, that it may be well unto you." But it didn't go with them, because they didn't listen to God. And because they listened to the counsel and imagination of their evil heart, they went backward and not forward in their relationship with God. Obedience isn't an option when it comes to God's relationship with His children. It's a requirement. Listen to His voice, let God direct your path and your will, and He will give you the desires of your heart. The title for our three-part study is, The Will of the Lord Be Done. The book of Acts is our text, and Mike McIntosh is our instructor as we begin our teaching today on Chapter and Verse.
1: If you'd like to turn your Bibles to the book of Acts, chapter 21, you can follow along. It's always good to read. I always like to mark my pages and take notes. Every time you read a verse, you could read it 100 times and probably hear 100 different things. It's just amazing how this book is supernatural, but it's not promoted that way. Very practical, down to earth. And we're going to look at this final journey of St. Paul. We see that in our last message, he's on his third missionary trip throughout Asia, Asia Minor, and parts of Europe. They'd never ever heard the message of resurrection before, that Jesus had raised from the dead. And it changed the world, actually. And like the internet, something that God could use, and also pornographers use it, and bad is there. The good of it is amazing. They were traveling at a time when the Roman Empire had developed something much like President Dwight D. Eisenhower had developed for us, the interstate freeway system. And we never had that before. And being General Eisenhower, or Ike as he was called, he knew the importance of travel. And he knew logistically that if you had a network of freeways, you could the military could move very swiftly to any part of the country if we were ever under attack. And the Romans had a beautiful network. And they were able to do a lot of commerce. They were very well known for their administrative skills and their military skills, where the Greek culture was very well known more for their art, their poetry, their music, sculpting. Not that they weren't administrative, but that wasn't their strength. And it was from the Greek culture that the Roman culture became more cosmopolitan, because the Greeks had what were known as city-states, like Singapore is a classic example. It's a city-state. The island of Singapore, at the tip of Malaysia, is a country recognized in the United Nations. It has one of the best militaries, so it's a small country. It has one of the best militaries over there in Asia. The Roman legions would march hundreds of miles on these roads, and the carts that were pulled by donkeys or ox or horse could come back and forth, and they didn't have to worry about mud or getting stuck in ruts or anything. But the city-state became more cosmopolitan. Instead of closing off to themselves, they opened up and they let people come into their community. And they began adapting to the people around them. And the Romans began to take that on. They realized that the strength of their state wasn't that it was just one pure group like the Aryan.

born. Caesar Augustus called for a taxation, and God allowed that to happen because he had already prophesied through the prophets that the Messiah would be born in Bethlehem. And he had to move Joseph and Mary and in her last days of pregnancy into Bethlehem for that to be fulfilled. The Roman government was used. The Roman government was used at the end of the life of Jesus. So we're now looking that Paul comes along, and he's the first man to carry this message that God loved them and God is a person and you're a person. You're not a robot. You're not, a ward of the state. The government doesn't control you. And that was the wonderful, as they called it in some places in Europe, the experiment, America being birthed, where you could have freedom. You'd have a right to privacy, meaning nobody could bug your phone or watch what you're texting or how your apps are being used, which we've had happen in recent days under our government, we have found out. We have a right to bear arms. We have the right to bear arms. And the government doesn't have a right to stop from that. But in this state, we have been stopped from bearing arms pretty much. And you look at the things of the Constitution, it was because these people were influenced by Jesus without even knowing it in the first century. His impact was so amazing that it said to you and I, if we were there then, that we are special as an individual. We are special to our Creator. They had many, many gods and idols, and he ended up saying, I am the way, the truth, everything the philosophers spoke about from the Greek culture, and I'm the life. But no man can come to God the Father except by me. So he came and he gave the message, a great message. People began to be converted by the Holy Ghost, and government changed, education changed, art changed. Every person as an individual has the ability, with the freedom of the Holy Spirit, to express who you are. But sin has entered into the bloodstream of the human race, and there are families that don't have that freedom because alcohol has come in, for instance. And so some adults grow up knowing that they were beaten by their father or their mother in drunken rages. Yet, everyone, no matter what our background is or was, we have the right to be free and to express ourselves. And the devil knew that if he could bind you and me up, that we could never express ourselves. We would all think the same. We'd all talk the same. We'd all have the same mannerism, and we could be controlled. There's only one person that wants to control us, the whole planet, and that's Satan. His name is Lucifer. He was one of God's angels, and he controls this planet. We are like Alexander Solzhenitsyn wrote the Gulag Archipelago. He was a prisoner during the days of President or Prime Minister, whatever he is called, Brezhnev, and he grew up under Stalin and all the very strong-willed and strong-fisted leaders of Russia. And he wrote this magnificent book of what it was like to be a prisoner in the freezing temperatures with so many other political prisoners that had done nothing except express their freedom as a human. And I had spent enough time in Eastern Europe in the 70s to meet hundreds and hundreds of Christian leaders, and many of them having been persecuted or jailed, or their family did not get certain rations that the government would supply. They couldn't have a car, for instance, or buy gasoline if they did. So Jesus comes along and says, you're free. You will know the truth, and the truth will set you free. And whom the Son sets free is free indeed. So it's this great message that there is a Creator. There's no doubt about it that you have to believe some video that you saw in junior high school that there was this lightning that hit the primordial ooze that was out there. And all of a sudden, something appeared and swam to shore and grew legs and walked up to a tree and climbed the tree. And before you knew it, he was a monkey's uncle. And you inside know that. I'm an animal, I'm a member of the animal kingdom, and they're always trying to prove that

Gorillas and apes are related to us. And in their kingdom, they have schools, and their little chimpanzees go to school, and the professors pull down the chart, and they show the human being. They said, you are not related to them. So you are special. And the devil knows that if he can keep you bound up and give you enough problems that you'll try to work out yourself, that you will miss the blessings of God. And you could live your entire life, right up to your last breath, without seeing God, because you had no faith. And without faith, the Bible says, it is impossible to please God. Impossible. So all the good things you do and all the great works you do, that's not going to please Him. What's going to please Him is that you would accept His gift to you, eternal life, simply by having faith that Jesus Christ is the only begotten Son of God. He was crucified on a cross, and all the record of sin of mankind went upon Him. In fact, Jesus cried out, my God, why have you forsaken me? In the New Testament, it tells us that all of His disciples stood afar off. He had no friends, His family, everybody stood away from that cross. And the cross is a stumbling block, the Bible says. But it's only a stumbling block, it says, to those that perish. They don't want to hear about the cross. They trip over it. They want to go around it. They're looking for shortcuts. But it's when you humble yourself and accept God's plan that your life will change. Doesn't mean that you won't have problems. It's just that you'll have a new strength to handle your problems. And then you will realize that you have a living God working with you and His Spirit living within you. And that Spirit should be pouring out a lot of love on everyone. So, Father, we thank You for this great time in history that is, well, it's almost provocative of all the options that are out there for trouble in the last 12 months, to see all these governments drop and fall. And now we hear nothing about many of those countries where the leaders were executed or imprisoned. And we go on about our lives, interested in the Oscars, and Syrians by the hundreds of thousands are just trying to escape, and trouble is around the world. We want to be people that are grounded in Your Word, Father. We want to be people that love You, and we want to be, you know, thinkers, broad thinkers, that our minds could expand and be very aware of the issues around the world, and knowing that we don't need to feel guilt, but we can pray, or we can help someone that's helping them. And we just thank You, Father, that You make a strong emphasis on the individual, a humble individual, a gentle individual, a meek, a long-suffering, a patient, a kind, a generous person. And we do not want to be religious people. We accept Your forgiveness today, and we say, please do forgive us of our sins. Father, we're imperfect. We admit that. And we ask that You would give us strength to be godly men and women. Not religious men or women, Lord. We're asking that we could be godly. That the image, as Jesus said, if you've seen Him, then you've seen the Father. And so as we look at these people that have seen Him and spread His message, we pray that we could be the same, next door or around the world. In Jesus' name, take this scripture today and impact our lives. Amen. Okay, he's still on the road. It came to pass that when we had departed from them, you remember he left Ephesus, they wept, they cried because he said, you'll see my face no longer. And that really broke their hearts. And they knelt down and at the beach and they prayed for him and sent him off. So we picked the story up. It came to pass that when we had departed from them and we set sail, running a straight course, we came to Kos, or Kos. That's a short little word there, isn't it? The following day, we went to Rhodes. And from there, we went to Patara. And finding a ship sailing over to Phoenicia, we went aboard and we set sail. When we had sighted Cyprus... Now, I like this. This is one of the great things of the Bible, the detail that can pop out. We passed Cyprus. It was on the left. That sounds like, who cares?
But it shows you the accuracy. It's like a travel log. And if Cyprus was on your left, you're coming from Europe or Italy somewhere, and you're headed to the Middle East, Cyprus would be on your left. We know that Cyprus in the last couple of years has had riots and their banks collapsing and great difficulties there. They're wonderful people. They have a great heritage and history. It is a strongly influenced American country. Those of you that are in the military know that. And the reason it is backed by the USA, and they appreciate that. So when they sailed to Syria, they landed at Tyre. For there the ship was to unload her cargo. And even today, if you go to Tyre, you would see this, much like going down to Ocean Beach and seeing all the huge boulders that block off the ocean and allow boats to come into the back bay. And that is still there. And it was one of the most beautiful cities in the world. It has a great history. It's mentioned by God several times in the Bible. And I was there in the middle of a war that was going on in the 80s, and I was invited to this wonderful city, having known so much about it, by the mayor to do a Bible study in his home. And it was a wonderful opportunity, and he asked if I could stay late after everybody left, because there were some young men that he thought they really needed some help. And so I stayed. And around 10:30, the door was knocked upon, and somebody went and answered the door, and they were all dressed in black and had hoodies and whatever to cover up their identity. And you knew what they were out doing. But they sat down and they got served some sandwiches, and they were able to follow their first Bible study in the Gospel of Luke and to hear about the great work that Jesus had done, and given an opportunity to realize their individuality can hurt people or bless people. There is no neutrality as a human. A lot of people think they are neutral and they have no responsibility. Who's my brother? You're supposed to be your brother's keeper. Tell me who my brother is what the young rich ruler said to Jesus. I've come to find out in interacting with people, if I meet somebody that doesn't know who his brother is, I know immediately this is a person that doesn't know who his God is. Because God only gave us two commandments. Love him with all of your heart, mind, soul, and strength, and love your neighbor as yourself, your brother. That's not hard to do, but it is hard to do, isn't it? We get tired, we get weary, so our love for God isn't huge, and then it gets on fire again. But to love our neighbor, our friend, sometimes our neighbor or our friend hurts us. And love is strong from God, and it can withstand hurt. Imagine how he felt looking at his son on the cross. He understands. So when we have his understanding, life takes on a whole new perspective. And when you realize that all things work together for good for those that love the Lord, that are called according to his will and purpose, you might not like all things, but you nod your head and you bow your heart and you acknowledge God that he is your Lord, and whatever has impacted you or your family, God is going to use it for good. Don't ever lose sight of that, because he will bless you even when you're suffering. So Paul went to this beautiful city of Tyre. It's in Lebanon, of course. And for there the ship was unloaded. And finding, would you underline this in your Bible? And finding disciples, we stayed there for 7 days, one whole week. They told Paul through the Spirit not to go to Jerusalem. And when we had come to the end of those days, that 7 days, we departed and went on our way. And they all accompanied us with wives and children until we were out of the city. And we knelt on the shore and we prayed. He found some disciples, verse 4, and finding disciples. If you'll hold your place and back up to the Gospel of Luke, just a few pages to your left. Go to the 18th chapter of Luke's Gospel. And let me read this to you at verse 1. And then Jesus,
spoke a

0: parable to them that men always ought to pray and not lose heart. That's a good, simple message. Don't lose heart. Always pray. And prayer, when it starts happening from us, we can sometimes see a bigger picture because we realize from our own heart, our lips are petitioning God or praising God or asking God and asking for His direction. And then when we wait, we gain a peace because we know it's like a letter that you put a stamp on and you put it in the post office to go. You know that within 4 or 5 days, that person's going to get that letter. So they aren't going to respond to you until another 6 days, and then it'll be 4 or 5 days in the post office back. So I always have to think in those terms at times, because when I pray, I want God to answer it right now. But prayers that maybe you and I prayed 5 years ago are being answered now. I can know that all of us that were one unique group of men, and many of them had never known the Lord, and I discipled them, and we sent them out throughout the county and the country, that we used to pray together, and we prayed, I found out, for you. And we voice in this morning all over the county, men are praying for San Diego. And they have a heartbeat for our community. And you see, it didn't get answered in 1 year. It's taken a long, long time. And finding disciples, you have to first have evangelism. And then you can disciple those people. And then you can send them out and do the same thing. So I just would like to encourage you that he says, do not lose heart. Pray always. Always pray. Saying this, here were his words. There was a certain city who had a judge who did not fear God, nor did he regard man. Now here was a widow in that city, and she came to the judge and she said, get justice for me from my adversary. But the judge would not for a while respond. But afterwards he said within himself, though I do not fear God, nor do I regard man, yet because of this widow, she kept coming back, persistence, coming back, coming back. The judge said, she's bugging me. But from the Lord's view, it's persistence. Keep knocking, keep asking, keep seeking, because that's what those words mean. It's a continual knock and the door will be open. It's a continual seeking and you shall find. It's a continual asking and you shall receive. So the judge sat there and he thought about himself and he said, I don't fear God. I don't fear man. And this woman, though, she keeps coming back to me. Yet because that widow troubles me, it troubled him, I will avenge her, lest by her continually coming, she wearies me. So a little broken widow gets this strong, proud heart of an indifferent human being. And the Lord said, hear what the unjust judge said. And shall God not avenge his own elect who cry out day and night to him, though he bears along with them? So God hears your prayers and your dreams and your aspirations, your brokenness. He knows the setbacks that you have faced.
1: 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We often become tired and stressed, drained of the personal resources we rely on to do God's will. Being drained is often necessary because it allows us to be emptied, cleansed, and then filled with God's resources. We become stressed when we focus on what we will do in a particular circumstance instead of waiting on God to see what He will do. God doesn't just expect us to do His will. He enables us to do it. 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
1: Today's Wisdom for Women is Proverbs 16, verse 3. 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
3: Being around truth is not the same thing as being changed by it. A person can know the language, recognize the verses, sit through the message, and still keep God at arm's length. Familiarity can look a lot like faith, even when the heart is still resisting what God is saying. Jesus saw that up close. People listened to him, watched him, and still walked away unchanged. Not because he was hard to understand, because surrender asks for more than interest. It asks for trust. It is possible to admire Jesus without following him, to agree with what is right and still hold back the part of life he is trying to reach. But God does not call people closer just to leave them the same. He calls you to trust him, to let grace do more than visit the surface. So do not confuse being around the things of God with actually walking with him. Those are not the same thing. WTSWLP. 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

0: chapter verse-by-verse study through the entire Bible. And on today's edition of The Word for Today, Pastor Chuck continues his message, Abraham's Sacrifice, as we pick up in Hebrews chapter 11, verse 19. And now, with today's study, here's Pastor Chuck.
1: Isaac was probably 27 years old by this time, not leading a little boy. The scripture would indicate that he's in his 20s, late 20s probably, at this point. So that means Abraham was probably 125 or so by this time. And Isaac, being in the prime of his youth, could have easily overpowered his dad and said, okay, Dad, that's enough, you know. What's going on here, you know? Isaac was willingly submissive to the father's will. For 3 days they journeyed from Hebron. And in the mind of Abraham, for those 3 days, his son Isaac was dead, because he knew that God had required that he offer him as a sacrifice in the place that he would show him. After 3 days, the Lord showed to Abraham Mount Moriah. And so Abraham said to the servants, you wait here. I and the lad will go and will worship God and will come again. There is employed in that particular text what is known grammatically in the Hebrew as a polysyndeton. That is, the repetition of the word and over and over. You find and, which in the grammatical structure indicates a continued deliberate action, no hesitation, just the movement, continued and deliberate. But it is interesting, I and the lad will go and will worship God and will come again. He's declaring that Isaac's going to come back with me. Now, Abraham figures God's got a problem, because God has said, through Isaac shall thy seed be called. Isaac has not yet had any children. Isaac has to have children because God has to keep his word. Now, I don't know how God's going to do it. I know God will do it. I know that God's word is faithful. God's word is true. God will keep his word. And God has said, now offer Isaac. So I'll offer Isaac, but somehow God's got to work some kind of a miracle, because Isaac doesn't have any children yet, and through Isaac the nation is to be developed. Thy seed be called. So he believed, notice, he believed that God was able to raise him up really from the dead. He believed in the resurrection. God's able to raise this boy up from the dead, if necessary, to keep his promise to me, through Isaac shall thy seed be called. So he was going on sheer faith in the word of God. Through Isaac shall the seed be called. I'll do it. God has to do something, raise him from the dead or something, because I and the lad will go and we will come again. And so as Isaac was with his father now, the two of them walking towards Moriah, Isaac said, Father, here is the wood, and we've got the fire, but where's the sacrifice? You're forgetting something, Dad. And Abraham said, Son, the Lord will provide himself a sacrifice. Interesting prophecy. He'll not provide a sacrifice for himself. He will provide himself a sacrifice. And when they came to Mount Moriah, Abraham bound Isaac and put him on the altar, raised the knife, and God said, okay, far enough, Abraham, hold it. I know that you will not withhold anything from me. Behold, there's a ram caught by its horns in the thicket. Offer it on the altar. And so Abraham took the ram and offered it on the altar. And he called the name of the place Jehovah Jireh, and then he prophesied, in the mount of the Lord it shall be seen. Jehovah sees. The word is Jehovah has vision. We translate it, Jehovah will provide. Well, the word provide, the base word of provide is vision, provision.

With God, there's very little difference between vision and provision. God sees, God's going to take care of it. The Lord will provide. In the mount of the Lord it shall be seen. All right, take now thy son, thine only son. For God so loved the world that he gave his only begotten son. As Isaac was 3 days and three nights dead in the mind of his father, so Jesus, 3 days and three nights before his resurrection. Interesting, coincidental, it was on Mount Moriah where the cross was placed upon which Jesus died. The Mount of the Lord, where Abraham offered his son Isaac 2,000 years later, God offered his only begotten son, and God provided himself a sacrifice for our sins. For God was in Christ reconciling the world to himself. Now, if we did not have Hebrews to give us a commentary on the story of Abraham, we too could be confused at God's demands. But we read here that it was through absolute faith in the Word of God that Abraham was willing to go through this whole experience, believing so powerfully in the Word of God that he knew that God would, if necessary, raise Isaac from the dead in order that he might fulfill his word, through Isaac shall thy seed be called. So, accounting that God was able to raise him even from the dead, from whence also he received him in a figure. In other words, he was an impossible child anyhow. He was a miracle child. His birth was long beyond any natural possibility for birth, and so he was, in a sense, received from the dead, a miracle child to begin with, and he knew that God, having given him by a miracle, could also by a miracle sustain him until the promise of God was fulfilled through Isaac. Continuing down now through history, by faith Isaac blessed Jacob and Esau concerning the things to come. By faith Jacob, when he was dying, blessed both of the sons of Joseph and worshiped as he leaned on the top of his staff. By faith, Joseph, when he died, made mention of the departing of the children of Israel and gave commandment concerning his bones. So following the family line, the faith of the father Abraham passed on to Isaac, who by faith blessed his two sons, Jacob and Esau, and prophesied of the things to come. By faith then, Jacob himself blessed his sons, and the two sons of Joseph, Ephraim and Manasseh. And now, by faith, Joseph, when he was about ready to die, he was in Egypt, had great authority and power in Egypt. But he knew that one day the people of God must go back and possess the land that God had promised to Abraham. He knew that they weren't going to be in Egypt forever. And so he made them promise, now when you return to the land, I want you to take my bones out of Egypt and take them back to the land. And so, knowing God's word was to be fulfilled, that the land would one day be theirs, some 300 years later after the death of Joseph, when the children of Israel began their trek from Egypt to the promised land. With them they carried the mummy of Joseph to bury it in the land of promise. By faith Moses, moving on ahead now, the jump of several hundred years here. By faith Moses, when he was born, was hid for 3 months by his parents because they saw that he was a beautiful child. And they were not afraid of the king's commandment. The Pharaoh had commanded that all of the Hebrew boys be thrown in the Nile River, drowned. For he was afraid.

afraid that the Hebrews, because they were having so many children, would become a threat to the security of Egypt. As they began to multiply more rapidly than the Egyptians, he could foresee the day when they would be stronger and overthrow the Egyptians and make the Egyptians their slaves. And so he ordered all of the baby boys to be drowned in the Nile. When Moses was born, by faith his parents hid him. They disobeyed the order of the Pharaoh. They saw he was a beautiful child. They were not afraid of the king's commandment. And by faith, Moses, when he was come of age, which in this particular case was 40 years old, having been schooled in the schools of Egypt, in the sciences, the arts, Moses, having been raised in the Pharaoh's palace, having been adopted by the Pharaoh's daughter, having at his disposal all of the riches of Egypt, all of the glory of Egypt, by faith Moses, when he came of age, refused to be called the son of Pharaoh's daughter, but chose rather to suffer affliction with the people of God than to enjoy the pleasures of sin for a season. He made a very interesting choice. He could have just gone on as the son of Pharaoh's daughter and enjoyed through his lifetime the pleasures of sin, but that would have been a very short time. Though he lived to be 120, still short, in comparison to the fact that he's been gone for 3,700 years now. But he chose rather to identify himself with God's people, suffering the affliction of God's people, than to enjoy the pleasures of sin for a season. He realized that the pleasures of sin are not lasting. You may give yourself over to indulgence. You may find great pleasure and excitement in the indulging of your flesh, but it doesn't last. It grows old quickly. And so Moses made the choice, a wise choice indeed, for he esteemed the reproach of Christ greater riches than the treasures in Egypt. And so on the one side, you have the son of Pharaoh's daughter with all of the glory of the royal palace. You have the riches of Egypt at your disposal. On the other side, you have the affliction of the people of God, the reproach of Christ. You have the immediate advantage and the eternal advantage to choose. Moses wisely chose the eternal over the immediate. God, give us that kind of wisdom, that in our choices we'll take eternity into view, that we will not just take that which seems to be so exciting and temporarily beneficial, but that we'll look and find out where the path leads. What is the end of the story? What is the end of the path? And Moses, by faith, chose the path of suffering and affliction over the path of ease and glory, esteeming the reproach of Christ really greater riches than the treasures of Egypt, because he had respect unto the recompense of the reward, because he looked at the eternal aspect, the eternal reward. The eternal reward of following Jesus Christ. The eternal reward of living for him so far outweighs any temporal advantage that I might have in living after the flesh. And by faith he forsook Egypt, not fearing the wrath of the king, for he endured as seeing him who is invisible. The secret of his endurance, that ability to see God, to see the work of God and the hand of God,

0: And if I can see the hand of God in my hour of suffering, if I can see the hand of God in the moment of trial or affliction, then I can endure. When I start to get weak, and I start to question, I start to say, why, God? If I can only just come to the realization that all things are working together for good to those that love God, that God has a purpose, and when I can see God, then I can endure. I can say, well, God, I don't understand, but you've got a reason and a plan. And I endure as seeing the invisible, seeing him who is invisible. Substance of things hoped for, the evidence of things not seen, seeing him. Through faith, he kept the Passover. The final plague upon the Egyptians was to be the death of the firstborn of every child. Death of the firstborn child of every family in Egypt. The Lord said, I'll pass through the land this night, and the firstborn in every house will be slain. Command the children of Israel that they take a lamb out of their flock of the first year, to kill it and put the blood in a basin, and with hyssop sprinkle the blood upon the lintels and on the doorpost. Sprinkling on the lintels and the doorpost, interestingly enough, will give you the sprinkling in the shape of a cross. God said, when I pass through the land tonight and when I see the blood, I will pass over that house and the firstborn will be spared. The lamb sacrificed for the house. The substitutionary lamb preserving the firstborn. The lamb dying in the stead of the firstborn. And there we get a very beautiful picture of the substitutionary work of Jesus Christ, the Lamb of God, who died in our place, that we might have life. And so by faith he kept the Passover, lest the destroying of the firstborn should touch them. By faith they passed through the Red Sea as on dry land, and the Egyptians attempting to do it were drowned. Moving ahead, the successor to Moses was Joshua, and by faith the walls of Jericho fell down after they were compassed about for 7 days. In the city of Jericho there lived a woman whose name was Rahab, who had received the spies that Joshua had sent and who delivered them from the inhabitants of Jericho. And by faith the harlot Rahab perished not with them that believed not, when she had received the spies with peace. Now, the author says, what more can I say? I don't have time to tell you about Gideon. Now we're in the book of Judges. Barak, Samson, Jephthah. These are all men from the book of Judges who became judges of Israel and who through their faith delivered the children of Israel from their enemies. Going on from the book of Judges to David. It's interesting to me that David doesn't get much mention here. Just his name listed. And then Samuel. And as I said, this is the only place where the chronological order is broken. Samuel is listed after David, and so that's the only break in the chronology. And the writer probably was in his mind just taking from the beginning the men of the Old Testament who by faith their lives were made outstanding. Now here's what they did through faith. Who through faith subdued kingdoms. They wrought righteousness. They obtained promises. They stopped the mouths of lions, probably referring to Daniel. They quenched the violence of fire, probably referring to the three Hebrew children delivered from the fiery furnace. They escaped the edge of the sword. Out of weakness, they were made strong. They waxed valiant in fight. And they turned to flight the armies of the aliens. Women received their dead raised to life again. Now, this is the first section, and the first section is pretty much powerful, positive kind of reactions and responses to their faith. These are the positive sides to faith. The subduing of kingdoms, obtaining the promises, stopping the mouths of lions, quenching the violence of fire, made strong out of their weakness, waxed valiant in fight, turned to flight the armies of the aliens, women receiving their dead to life again. But the man of faith can also know defeat and discouragement. Being a man of faith doesn't mean that you're always going to have healing. You're always going to have victory. You're always going to drive a Maserati. You're never going to have any trouble. Because, as it goes on, others were tortured, not accepting deliverance. Their faith caused them to make their stand firm for God, and they were tortured for their faith. It is possible for a person to be victorious over the enemy, to wax valiant in battle, to subdue the aliens, but it is also possible for the man of faith to be tortured for his faith.
1: 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Join us again next time as Pastor Chuck continues his verse-by-verse study through the Bible. That's right here on the next edition of The Word for Today.
0: May the Lord enrich you in all good things in Christ Jesus. May He fill you with the knowledge of His love and His grace. And may you walk in fellowship with Him through the week. And may the Lord continue His work in your life as He draws you unto Himself, as He cleanses you through His Word, as He fits you and prepares you for that work that He would have you to do in touching the needy world around you. God bless you. God strengthen you and keep you ever in His love and in His will. In Jesus' name.

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2: It's a heart problem. This is Ken Ham, CEO of the Apologetics Ministry of Answers in Genesis. Even though the Bible presents many infallible proofs of Christ's resurrection, skeptics still refuse to believe it. But the problem isn't with the evidence. It's our sinful hearts. Jesus addresses this problem in one of his accounts where Abraham says of unbelievers, "If they do not hear Moses and the prophets, neither will they be persuaded though one rose from the dead." And when Jesus raised Lazarus from the dead, the religious leaders couldn't deny it, so they plotted to kill him. The problem isn't the evidence. But Christ did come to earth as the God-man to die in our place and be raised to life. Will you believe?
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1: This morning, if you would, open your Bibles to the book of Jude as we continue our in-depth study of the book of Jude. And yeah, I know it's a very short book, one chapter, 25 verses, but it's so important for the days we're living in. I think this is the reason the Lord let me into this. And we're currently in a four-part study of contending for the faith, and we're dealing with what that's all about. And last week, we talked about this, but, you know, when we talk about contending for the faith, how many of us want to contend? How many of us want to fight? We don't want to fight. You know, we're supposed to love each other, right? But we're also to contend. We're in a battle, and people don't understand that. You know, I know we don't want trouble, but we have to understand the days we're living in. You know, Paul put it like this in 2 Timothy 3:12. He said, "Yes, and all who desire to live godly in Christ Jesus will suffer persecution." I understand, you know, we're going to suffer. That says we will. But why are we suffering? Because we're living godly in Christ Jesus. And I think, you know, maybe 10, 15 years ago, it wasn't as blatant as today. But think about today, standing up for godly things. We've never seen it like this at any other time. In fact, Paul goes on to give a warning of what we're up against in 2 Timothy 3:13. He says, "But evil men and imposters will grow worse and worse, deceiving and being deceived." This is not a physical battle, but a spiritual battle for the souls of men and women, guys. And it's played out in the physical world because Satan and his demonic forces use people to put forth his plans to keep people in darkness and destroy their witness as Christians. But again, people don't like to be involved in this battle that's before them. They want to sit on the sidelines and do nothing. But that's not biblical Christianity. I mean, read the book of Acts. There's a battle going on. In fact, I'll just share this with you. We're told there's a vast quantity of religion current in the world that's not true, genuine Christianity. It's not the real that which was called Christianity 1,800 years ago. The true Christian is called to be a soldier and must behave as such from the day of his conversion to the day of his death. He's not meant to live a life of religious ease, indolence, or apathy and security. He must never imagine for a moment that he can sleep and doze along the way to heaven like one traveling in an easy carriage. If he takes his standard of Christianity from the children of this world, he may be content with such notions, but he will find no countenance for them in the Word of God. If the Bible is the rule of his faith and practice, he will find his course laid down very plainly in this matter. He must fight. Absolutely. You know, we are in a war for the souls of men and women throughout this world. And, you know, I don't know how any Christian today could say we're not in a battle, because all you have to do is turn on the news. Look at the things that are being promoted as okay in our world. When you stand up for righteousness, you're going to be attacked. And again, aren't we to be salt and light in this world? I mean, think about that. Salt was a preserving force, and the world's rotting away, and we're to be involved in it to pour out this salt to stop the rotting. Now, we know what the end result's going to be, but that doesn't mean we just give up, because people's lives are at stake. We're to be light, a light that shines in this darkness. And what does light do? It gives you direction, right? When it's pitch black, you can't see anything. But when a light is turned on, you can see what's before you. And that we're to be that light, because we shine the light of Christ in this world and giving people a choice what direction to take. Now, it doesn't mean they have to follow us. They can make their own decisions. But we are lighting the way. We have hope in the Lord. The world is losing hope. And when the world loses enough hope, you know what's going to happen? Well, there's going to come a man on the scene who's going to be the Antichrist that the world's

Christians, we're in a spiritual battle of some sort on a daily basis. In warfare, battles are fought on different fronts for different reasons and with varying degrees of intensity. The same is true in spiritual warfare. Our spiritual battles and warfare are real, even though we cannot physically see the attacker. But we can educate ourselves on how the battles are fought and how they impact our lives on a daily basis. Keith Green, a Christian songwriter, wrote, "I, Satan, used to have to sneak around, but now they just opened their doors. No one's looking for my tricks because no one believes in me anymore." Wow. If we choose to ignore or not believe in the spiritual realm, we'll find ourselves confused, frustrated, and quenching the peace that God has promised to each of us. The best defense is a strong offense. Just educating ourselves about the spiritual realm is half the fight, and God gives us everything else we need to be victorious with the other half. Absolutely. You know, when you go into battle, it's not just knowing the equipment that you have. I have my grenades, I have my gun, I have this, I have that. No, and then you have to use it. So as we're equipped, we go out into this world and we use the armor of God that he's given to us. But I want you to listen again to what Keith Green wrote. And Keith Green loved the Lord. He went home to be with the Lord in 1982, some 40 years ago, right? But when you listen to what he said, it's even more heartbreaking today because the church has allowed to come into their doors and lives this garbage. They didn't heed the warning that was given. This is what he wrote. "I, Satan, used to have to sneak around, but now they just open their doors. No one's looking for my tricks because no one believes in me anymore." And that's what Jude is saying here in verse 4. "For certain men have crept in unnoticed who long ago were marked out for this condemnation, ungodly men who turn the grace of our God into licentiousness and deny the only Lord God and our Lord Jesus Christ." Long before Keith Green wrote that song and was warning others of what was coming, we have people like Spurgeon and others warning. And now we also have something going way back in the book of Jude, warning us to contend for this faith. And tragically, the warning's been ignored. I don't know, you know, for us here in Manitowoc, you may be thinking, you know, Pastor Joe, ease up. We live in a small town, Manitowoc. You know, we don't have problems like that. We're not a big city. These problems are not for us. In fact, our church is so small, no one really cares about us or is threatening us with false teaching. Yeah, we do live in a small city. And I think we have the same number of people on the population signs that we had 28 years ago when I first moved here. I don't think they moved. I mean, I would have just put a number one at the end of it, right? Just add one person. But no, it's still the same. I guess you don't have to change the signs. But here's the thing. It doesn't matter if you live in a big city or a small city. It doesn't matter if you have a big church or a small church. False doctrine and false teaching are flooding into churches today and into people's lives. And here's the thing. Satan doesn't care if churches are teaching or have heretical teaching. He doesn't bother them. He could care less. They're already going down the wrong path. Who does he attack? Churches that are teaching the Word of God, that are following, that love the Lord Jesus Christ. He comes after them. And, you know, think about it, guys. It wasn't that many years ago I had to deal with this whole Hebrew roots movement. They were basically Judaizers. They said you need a Christ for your salvation, but you had to keep the law of Moses. And it crept into the church at first, but then it began to flood into the church. People were being bombarded by this teaching every time they got together. People were, you know, they were saying, you know, Pastor Joe only teaches from some parts of the Old Testament, some parts he doesn't teach on. And he's speaking about the law, which was a lie. This is our third time through the Bible, all 66 books, every single one. So I had to take some time and had a church meeting, and I spent an hour going through that we're saved by grace alone, through faith alone, in Christ alone, not by good works or keeping the law. And it was very clear, and it's really easy to refute this teaching. In Romans 3:28, I'll just give you two verses. "Therefore, we conclude that a man is justified by faith apart from the deeds of the law." Pretty simple, right? I mean, you don't have to be a theologian to understand that. Galatians 2:21, Paul said again, "I do not set aside the grace of God, for if righteousness comes through the law, then Christ died in vain." In other words, there's no point in Jesus coming and dying.

for us if our salvation is based in the law? And really, if we're honest with ourselves, how many of us keep it? Adam and Eve had one thing that they were not to do: partake of the tree of the knowledge of good and evil. How did they do? Not too good. How long did they, were they doing good? I don't think it was very long. They had no kids. I don't think it was very long at all. They were tempted, they sinned. We are not saved by keeping the law. We're saved by God's grace. And so I had to deal with the situation, and the person refused to stop teaching it, and they're gone. And I realized people weren't happy with me. Some may still not be happy with me because they feel that that was unloving. But let me ask you, would you let your child play with a rabid dog? Of course you wouldn't. That would be ridiculous. Why would I let someone remain in the church and bring false teaching into the church? I'm sorry, it's not going to happen. You got to deal with it. And agree with me or not, but God has entrusted all of you to me, and I'm responsible for teaching you the truths of God found in the Word of God. And I'm accountable to Him. So what I do, hopefully, is blessing you and protecting you, feeding you, and helping you to grow in your walk with the Lord. But this contending for the faith is not just for me. It's for every single one of us, guys. Everyone. Because we are under attack. I think we see that. So our first study last time in our four-part series was Faith Once Delivered. And Jude was specifically talking about the faith or the foundational truths that have been written down for us in the scriptures, and specifically the gospel message, but we can look at the totality of the scriptures as well. It's the faith, not a faith or any faith you want to believe in. It is the faith. So this morning, in part two of our study, we're going to be looking at faith to contend for. So let's pick up in Jude 1 in verse 3, where Jude wrote this. Beloved, while I was very diligent to write to you concerning our common salvation, I found it necessary to write to you, exhorting you to contend earnestly for the faith which was once for all delivered to the saints. For certain men have crept in unnoticed, who long ago were marked out for this condemnation. Ungodly men who turn the grace of our God into licentiousness and deny the only Lord God and our Lord Jesus Christ. So Jude wanted to write kind of a positive message to them, but the Holy Spirit turned him and directed him to write a message of warning, to contend for the faith, a faith that is, interestingly enough, it's been entrusted to us. We're responsible to take care of it. And it's a faith that was delivered once for all. Wow, you know, the gospel message is vital to us throughout the generations. It's not something that could be changed. And again, I think, you know, we can look at this as a broader picture. Jude's talking about the totality of the scriptures, but I think specifically here, the gospel message, because certain men have crept in unnoticed. What were they doing? They're turning the grace of our God into lewdness and deny the only Lord God and our Lord Jesus Christ. They're coming against the gospel message, watering it down, negating it, mocking it. And Jude is saying we have to fight against this false teaching and bring forth the truth. And I realize people, you know, think, you know what, I'm saved, I know the truth. Why do I have to contend for it? It's just too much work. You know, if you feel the battle is over for you, you're going to be in trouble. We have to contend for this faith. Because if getting saved was the totality of the Christian experience, the moment we got saved, the Lord should have taken us home, right? Why didn't he do that? Wouldn't it have been easier? Absolutely. I mean, that would have been awesome. You get saved, boom, you're gone. What's the problem with that? Who's going to share the gospel message then in this world? You see, we get saved and we're told to go out and bring the gospel message to the lost. That's so important. You know, we're in a battle for the lost. And, you know, for years now, when you see Christianity on television, it's usually the most bizarre Christianity, the most bizarre person who calls himself a Christian represented on TV. And if you doubt that, I'll give you an example. And this was probably some 40 years ago. My brother-in-law was going to college
to work at a news station doing video. I don't even know. I'm sure it was, I don't know what they used back then 40 years ago, whatever they used. But they had a camera. I'll be safe with that. And they were filming or editing this meeting for pro-life, anti-abortion, both sides were there, or abortion people. So you had the pro-life, you had the abortion people filming and interviews, and the guy showed this interview who the person was for abortion. The most articulate, good-looking person spoke so powerfully about the point that they were making for abortion. And then he said to my brother-in-law, now watch this. And he had the most bizarre, weird-looking Christian speaking for pro-life. See, it was all planned. That's what we're fighting against, guys. Let's stand up for righteousness. Not, you know, it's persecuted, Jesus said, for righteousness' sake, not for being obnoxious. And we can stand up for righteousness in a loving way. And that's really the key. That's what we need to do. We cannot sit idly by and keep silent when deception, not only in the world, but in the church, is running amok. We shouldn't and we can't. You know, my wife sent me a video. She loves doing this to me because I think she feels my blood pressure is too low and she wants to raise it. But she shows me this video of this pastor who's coming up to the pulpit on a pulley up in the sky. I'm like, and then he never got down. I don't know what happened to him. He still may be up there. I'm thinking, man, if you do that here, I'm going to be hitting you guys in the back of the head with my feet. What's the point? My point is, I have a limited amount of time to teach the Word of God, and I am going to use it to the fullest. I'm not going to spend time doing tricks and all that. I'd probably hurt myself anyway. I like what Charles Spurgeon had to say about not sitting idly by. He said, if sinners be damned, at least let them leap to hell over our dead bodies. If they perish, what? Fake news will be here. And it'll continue on after we're gone. It'll continue on into the tribulation period. But the gospel message for the person who may not be here tomorrow, that is the most important thing in that person's life. You know, our mission really is not to expose all the fake news out there. Again, we should be aware of it, but to bring the gospel of Jesus Christ to a lost and dying world, because it's the only thing that's going to save people. Matthew chapter 28. I think we've watered it down. It's called the Great Commission, but I think we've made it into the Great Suggestion. Yeah, if you want to do it, you can do it. If you don't want to do it, don't worry about it. There'll be others. But this is what Jesus said in Matthew 28, beginning in verse 18 through verse 20. And Jesus came and spoke to them, saying, all authority has been given to me in heaven and on earth. Go, therefore, and make disciples of all nations, baptizing them in the name of the Father and of the Son and of the Holy Spirit, teaching them to observe all things that I have commanded you. And lo, I am with you always, even to the end of the age. That's really the climax now of the Gospel of Matthew. Jesus is going to be with the Father, and he leaves with this great commission to make disciples of all nations. In fact, the words all or always occur four times. Jesus possesses all authority. Jesus sends us to all nations. Jesus wants us to teach people all he has commanded. And finally, as we go share our faith, we have to remember that Jesus will be with us all the days or always. All authority has been given to Jesus in heaven, on earth. Why? Because he's Almighty God. It says the word authority in the Greek speaks of official right or power. And what does he call us to do? He tells us, go therefore and make disciples of all nations. How could he do that? Because he has authority to do that, to tell us. And he's sending us by his authority to go out into this world. And I'll tell you, you know, exciting to read stories about what's going on in other parts of the world where persecution is tremendous. People are getting saved out of Islam. Incredible. And they know that their lives are on the line. They know if they convert from Islam to Christianity, they're going to be put to death.
And so the gospel message is going forward and people are getting saved. In fact, when the word

go therefore, is a participle, and it should be saying as you are going. What does that mean? Well, it means as you're going to work, as you're going to school, as you're going to the store, as you're going wherever, share the gospel. Be a witness. Be a light. Just everyday living. You know, Paul W. Powell in The Complete Disciple described the condition today. Many churches today remind me of a laboring crew trying to gather in a harvest while they sit in the tool shed. They go to the tool shed every Sunday and they study bigger and better methods of agriculture, sharpen their hoes, grease their tractors, and then get up and go home. Then they come back that night, study bigger and better methods of agriculture, sharpen their hoes, grease their tractors, and go home again. They come back Wednesday night and again study bigger and better methods of agriculture, sharpen their hoes, grease their tractors, and get up and go home. They do this week in and week out, year in and year out, and nobody ever goes out into the fields to gather the harvest. That's what we're to do, to bring the gospel message, to go out into this world. And again, it's just living out your faith. God brings people across your path all the time. How are you responding? Do you know even what the gospel message is? Paul in 1 Corinthians 15, verses 3 and 4 said, "For I delivered to you first of all that which I also received, that Christ died for our sins according to the Scriptures, and that he was buried and that he rose again the third day according to the Scriptures." That's the gospel in a nutshell. Man is separated from God because of sin, and you have to show them they're sinners. We don't want to do that today because it makes us uncomfortable. But as I said before, you don't have to tell them they're sinners. Let them tell you. Because I guarantee you, most people in this world, if you ask them, "Hey, if you were to die today, would you go to heaven and why?" And most people say, "Well, you know, I'm a pretty good person, so I think God would understand that, and I think I'd be okay." And then you say, "Well, okay, so you're a good person, and that's why you're going to heaven. That's awesome. That's great. Have you ever lied?" "Wow. Of course, everybody lies." "Okay. Have you ever stolen anything?" "Well, you know, small things, nothing big, nothing really major." "Have you ever looked upon another person with lust in your eyes?" "Well, you know, I'm still alive." So every person would have to answer yes to those questions. And what did they just admit to you? That they are a lying thief who's either committed adultery or fornication. And then my question would be, in telling me that, are you now good enough to get into heaven? "Well, I never thought of it like that." None of us are. I'm not, you're not, there is not a person on this earth that is good enough to get into heaven. But God came to earth to pay the penalty for our sins. And it's his righteousness that is then imputed into our lives by faith. Not my good works, not my righteousness. And all you have to do, because it's a free gift, you don't have to pay anything. You don't have to go to church. You don't have to do anything but ask him.

0: That's all the time we have for today's teaching. If you would like a personal copy of this message, mention today's date when you contact us. Our mailing address is Calvary Chapel, Manitowoc, Post Office Box 224, Manitowoc, Wisconsin 54221-0224. Our telephone number is area code 920-682-6163. Or visit us on the web at www.thesustainingword.com, where you can listen to past studies and review the study notes. It is the hope of Pastor Joel and the congregation of Calvary Chapel, Manitowoc, that you would grow in the grace and knowledge of our Lord and Savior, Jesus Christ. Until next time, may the Lord nourish you with His sustaining word.
1: This is Ministerial Minute from Mike. Today's verse is Matthew 5:3. Blessed are the poor in spirit, for theirs is the kingdom of God. Today we start a dive into the Beatitudes, Matthew 5, verses 3 to 11. We'll look at each of the nine blesseds separately. The word blessed in the Greek is makareos, and it means supremely blessed, happy, and fortunate. It's the same Greek word in all nine verses. Strong's defines poor in spirit as those devoid of man's intellectual instruction and culture through schooling and are readily willing to give themselves up to Christ's will. The world constantly calls us stupid, backward, and trusting in fantasies. Yet, as believers, we see through the eyes of the Holy Spirit, which gives us true and pure insights to what's really going on. Humility is not thinking less of ourselves, but thinking of ourselves less. There is a difference. As John the Baptist said, I must decrease, he must increase. The more we grab onto that mantra and make it our own, the poorer in spirit we become. This has been Ministerial Minute from Mike.
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3: They feared exceedingly and said one to another, what manner of man is this that even the wind and the sea obey him? It was not so much the fact he quieted the storm, but the way that he did it. It had just leveled out. There was a sudden calm. And this miracle was so great that it made these men afraid. What a wonderful thing it is. He puts us in the storms of life in order that we might come closer to him and that we might know him better. Jesus, Savior, pilot me o'er life's tempestuous sea. Unknown waves before me roll, hiding rocks and treacherous shoal. Chart and compass come from thee, Jesus, Savior, pilot me.
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Psalm 8, verses 3 through 9. When I consider your heavens, the work of your fingers, the moon and the stars which you have ordained, what is man that you are mindful of him, and the son of man that you visit him? For you have made him a little lower than the angels, and you have crowned him with glory and honor. You have made him to have dominion over the works of your hands. You have put all things under his feet, all sheep and oxen, even the beasts of the field, the birds of the air and the fish of the sea that pass through the paths of the sea. O Lord, our Lord, how excellent is your name in all the earth. This has been your sustaining word of the day, brought to you by Calvary Chapel of Manitowoc.

0: Welcome to Teach Us His Ways, an in-depth verse-by-verse study of God's inerrant word with Dr. Andy Woods, senior pastor of Sugarland Bible Church in Sugarland, Texas. Stay tuned at the end of the message for additional information. Open your Bible now and join us as we begin today's study.
1: He says in Ephesians 3, verses 16 through 18, that he would grant you, according to the riches of his glory, to be strengthened with power through his Spirit in the inner man. Notice the internal focus of Christianity. So that Christ may dwell in your hearts. That's our word, cardia. Through faith. And that you, being rooted and grounded in love. And that you might be able to comprehend. In other words, your eyes have to be open to see this. Just like my eyes were opened. Paul says, Acts 9. That you might be able to comprehend with all the saints. In other words, your blessings are not just you individually. Your blessings are together. There's individual blessings, chapter 1, verse 1 through chapter 2, verse 10. And then there's corporate blessings, chapter 2, verse 11 through the end of chapter 3. That you might be able to comprehend with all the saints what is the breadth, the length, and height, and depth, and to know the love of Christ, which surpasses knowledge, that you may be filled up to all the fullness of God. I'm not going to tell you to do anything, Paul says in the first three chapters of Ephesians, other than I'm going to pray that your eyes will be open and you can understand the magnitude of God's love for you, which apparently has dimensions. It's broad, it's long, it's high, and it's deep. Kind of reminds me of Abraham when he is interceding for Sodom and Gomorrah. Lord, will you spare the city if there's 50 godly people there? The Lord says yes. Abraham says, is there a basement to this? Let's explore it. Let's negotiate with God. By the way, have you ever wondered why Jewish people are such good negotiators? Genesis 18, family tree, Abraham negotiating with God. He's basically trying to figure out how deep does the love of God go for a society that was totally wicked and deserved judgment. So then he goes from 50 to 45. So he goes down 5. Are you going to spare the city if there's 45 people? God says yes. Then he goes down 5 more. How about 40? I'll spare the city if there's 40 people. Now he gets brave and he starts dropping by increments of 10. I think what he's trying to figure out is where's the basement here? I mean, does the love of God stop somewhere? Surely it must. So he drops down, you know the story, 30, 20, 10. I'm like you. I wish he had just kept going after 10. I think he probably thought, boy, I don't want to, you know, exhaust my credit card here. I've gone as far as I could go. I wish he had kept going down to 1, because I think God would have spared the city if he could find one godly person in the city. That's the kind of thing that Paul is saying that he wants us to understand. The breadth of God's love, the length of God's love, the height of God's love, and the depth of God's love. I'm not going to tell you, Paul says, here's 5 things you need to do this week to get out there and live for Jesus. Although he will give us a lot of application in the second part of the book of Ephesians. But for today's teaching, I just want you to understand how much God loves you. It's kind of a peculiar thing. If you understand the love of God for us, doesn't it naturally change the way we live? I mean, don't we sort of live in more of a sanctified way anyway when we understand that, rather than somebody beating us over the head every Wednesday night and Sunday morning telling you what you need to be doing for Jesus? I don't think your average Christian out there needs to be told over and over again what they need to be doing for Jesus. What they need to be told is what Jesus has done for them. And once a person understands that, the behavioral stuff will sort of take care of itself. So Paul the Apostle says, I'm praying for you for greater intimacy with God. I'm praying for you that your hearts might be connected to the love of God. And of course, the word for love there, as you know, is agape. It's not storgis, family love. It's not phileo, brotherly love. It's not eros, romantic love. It's agape. The most selfless, self-sacrificing love that is available in the Greek language is the word that Paul uses there. If he was describing a more superficial form of love that God has for us, he could have used those other three words, which he does not. So to the Thessalonians, he says, I pray that the Lord direct your hearts into the love of God and, number two, into the steadfastness of Christ. The Greek for steadfastness is hupomene. It refers to the ability to stand up in terms of faithfulness despite severe adversity. And that's who Jesus is. He is 100% faithful 100% of the time. Paul says, I just want you to understand that. I'm not going to give you a sermon today on why you need to be faithful to God. I want you to understand instead why, how and why and that God is faithful to you. God is good 100% of the time. Matthew 28, verse 20, as Jesus was sending out the disciples in the Great Commission, he says this, I am always with you, notice the word always, even into the end of the age. I'm sending you out, you're going to do great exploits for me, you disciples, the church, but I want you to understand that I'm with you always, right up to the end. I mean, you couldn't get rid of me, Jesus says, if you wanted to. And half the time we do want to get rid of him because we want to do things our own way. But even if you want to get rid of him and you try to break free of him, you can't because of that promise. Hebrews 13 verses 5 and 6 says, make sure that your character is free from the love of money. Be content with what you have, for he himself has said, I will never desert you, nor will I ever forsake you. So that we confidently say, the Lord is my helper, I will not be afraid. What will man do to me? I mean, how can you walk in joy when your property is being confiscated illegitimately, as apparently was happening here in Hebrews 13, verse 5 and 6? Well, you can do it based on this promise. I will never leave you nor desert you. I mean, my intimacy with you doesn't depend on what job you have, what kind of income you have, what your debts and bills look like, what's happening with gas prices, interest rates, elections or selections or whatever we're going to have in November. It has to do with the fact that he will never leave us nor forsake us. Hebrews 13:8 says this, Jesus Christ is the same yesterday, today, and forever. Well, how can I trust that he's going to be with me? Because that's who he is. People change. Circumstances change. He doesn't. It's called the immutability of God. Hupomene. Steadfastness in spite of persecution. Proverbs 18:24 says, a man of too many friends comes to ruin. Hey, man, I've got 5,000 friends on my Facebook. Oh. Well, have you read this verse here? A man of too many friends comes to ruin. But there is a friend who sticks closer than a brother. That's what you need. I mean, there'll be times in your life where people will be singing your praises. There'll be times in your life where people will hate your guts. That's the nature of people. What you need is someone who sticks closer than a brother. That's the Lord Jesus Christ. Remember when Nebuchadnezzar threw the three youths into the fiery furnace? Remember that story? Daniel 3. In fact, the fire was so hot it killed the people that were throwing the youths into the fire. Daniel 3, 24 and 25, it says, "Then Nebuchadnezzar the king was astounded and stood up in haste. And he said to his high officials, 'Was it not three men we cast into the midst of the fire?' And they replied to the king, 'Certainly, O king.' He said, 'Look, I see four men loosed and walking about in the midst of the fire without harm. And the appearance of the fourth is like a son of the gods.'" I mean, I thought we put three in, there's four in, and one looks, he's interpreting it through his polytheistic framework, looks like the Son of God. So who was that? Well, if you ask me, I've probably given two perspectives on it. When we taught Daniel here, I said it was Michael the Archangel. Today I'm saying it's Jesus Christ. But which one is right? I don't know. Pick your sermon. Both of them preach good. But whatever you're going to do with that, is that Jesus, is that Michael the Archangel? I mean, at very least, Michael the Archangel works for who? Jesus. And they were, you know, walking around in the fire like nothing had ever happened. Dr. Pentecost, when I took him for the book of Daniel, Dallas Seminary, he was of the persuasion that the verse that was going through the minds of the three Hebrew youths as they were being put into the fire was an earlier prophet, Isaiah 43, verse 2. He said this is the verse they could very well have been thinking of. Isaiah 43, verse 2 says, "When you pass through the waters, I will be with you." See, I don't know if I really need the Lord as much when everything's going well. But this verse says, "I will be with you when you pass through the waters." That's when I need him. "Through the rivers, they will not overflow you." Excuse me. "When you walk through the fire, you will not be scorched, nor will the flame burn you." I mean, maybe that was the verse they were thinking of as they were being thrown into the lake of fire. And by the way, when you read Daniel 3, I think it's around verse 16, the three Hebrew youths were pretty clear that Nebuchadnezzar, if you throw us into this fire, God can protect us. But even if he does not, we're still not going to bow down to your golden image. So there's no guarantee that you won't in this life experience an early death. There's no guarantee in this life that you're somehow insulated from all problems. But there is a guarantee that as you go into those things, there's someone with you in them. That makes a big difference, doesn't it? Understanding that. I remember when I got my cancer diagnosis, wasn't sure what the doctor was going to say. My wife and I were kind of in the room there, nervously waiting. And something came to my mind, which I repeated to her. And I think she needed to hear it at the time. I needed to hear it. And I'm not here promoting myself as some great person of faith because I have my anxieties and worries and lapses just like anybody else. But what came to my mind was God is good 100% of the time. Whatever happens within my body, and thankfully, you know, at this particular point, things from the human perspective have turned out well for me. But whatever happens to my body doesn't affect the goodness of God. God is always good all of the time. He is always with us 100% of the time. This is what the Apostle Paul is getting at when he talks about the steadfastness of Christ. May the Lord direct your hearts into the love of God and into the steadfastness of Christ, hupomene. And by the way, did you know that the steadfastness of Christ, he's trying to build in us? In other words, if he is faithful 100% of the time, one of the great attributes that he's seeking to work into the character of the Christian is faithfulness. Now, my faithfulness to him doesn't determine his faithfulness to me. Because 2 Timothy 2, verse 13 says, even when we are faithless, he remains faithful, for he cannot deny himself. So you shouldn't get this idea that, boy, I've got to really up the game here in terms of me being faithful to God, because if I'm not faithful to God, he's not going to be faithful to me. That's not what the Bible says. The Bible says God can't help but being faithful, because that's his nature. In fact, when Jesus comes back on the white horse, Revelation 19, and there's things written on him, one of the things written on him is faithful and true. He is 100% faithful 100% of the time. That is his nature. So my faithfulness to him or unfaithfulness to him doesn't determine his faithfulness to me. However, if we are growing in Christ, one of the things he seeks to develop in our character is faithfulness. This is called the fruit of the Spirit. But the fruit of the Spirit is love, joy, peace. I can't even bring myself to say it. Patience, there we go. Kindness, goodness, faithfulness, gentleness, self-control. Against such things there is no law. In other words, this is what the Holy Spirit is like. What is the Holy Spirit like? Love, joy, peace, patience, kindness, goodness, faithfulness, gentleness, self-control. If we're walking in the Spirit, should we not at some point begin to imitate, at least to some extent, these characteristics? Now, again, if I don't have these characteristics, it doesn't mean God rips out the carpet from under us. What it means is we're not growing in our newfound faith. I mean, if he's faithful, I should be faithful under his power. And there's all kinds of ways we can demonstrate faithfulness and unfaithfulness in life. Faithfulness to a task that God has called you to. Faithfulness to a church that God has called you to. Yeah, but Pastor, you don't understand. I can't find a perfect church. Well, there's a reason for that. The reason you can't find a perfect church is because the church has people in it. And if you have a church with no people, then you've got another problem. Don't have much of a church. So as long as there's people in a church, there's going to be sin in a church. I can't join that church. There's too many hypocrites. Well, we always got room for one more hypocrite. So we need to be faithful to the church that God has called us to fellowship at. Faithful to our spouse. Faithfulness to tasks. Faithful to stewardship. But what if I'm unfaithful to those things? Well, it doesn't mean God is unfaithful to you. What it means is we're not growing into Christ's likeness, middle tense of our salvation. So if hupomene, which is the Greek word that's used here to describe Christ's steadfastness, is who Christ is, then maybe that's something that God seeks to develop inside of us, hupomene. And there it is. 2 Peter chapter 1, verses 5 through 7. Now, for this very reason, also applying all diligence in your faith, this is our growth, supply moral excellence, and in your moral excellence, knowledge, and in your knowledge, self-control, and in your self-control, perseverance. I've got the Greek there in brackets, hupomene. And in your perseverance, godliness, and in your godliness, brotherly kindness, and in your brotherly kindness, love. In other words, if hupomene is part of who Jesus is, and hupomene is being able to stay faithful despite persecution and adversity, and the Holy Spirit is seeking to replicate within us the life of Jesus Christ, morally speaking, then one of the things he wants to develop in you is perseverance, hupomene. And how could you even develop that? Perseverance in spite of adversity if there's no adversity in your life. I mean, you can't develop hupomene with no adversity when the very word means faithfulness in spite of adversity. So you hit a problem in life and something you can't solve, something that gets under your skin. And instead of getting mad at God for allowing it into your life, you just say to the Lord, well, thank you, Lord. Here's my chance to develop hupomene. I mean, you can develop hupomene by something as simple as standing in the grocery store line. And you're at the back of the line. And it's taken a long time. And here's some family of 500, you know, buying a bunch of stuff in front of you, and you're just squirming. And but then you say, you know what? I'm just going to calm down. This is just a little hoopomene. Thank you, Lord, for this opportunity, because you knew that I would show up in this grocery store line right behind this family of 500, and you had it all worked out. And I'm just going to relax, and I'm going to say, here's an opportunity to develop hoopomene. I mean, your car breaks down. Thank you, Lord. Here's a chance for hoopomene. Someone insults you. Thank you, Lord. Here's an opportunity for hoopomene. Completely different way of looking at our circumstances. Thomas Constable of 2 Peter 1, 5 through 7 says, unlike other New Testament ethical lists, Peter here used a literary device called a sorites, also called a climax or gradatio, meaning gradual development. Sorites, from the Greek word soros, meaning heap, is a set of statements that proceed step by step to a distinct climactic conclusion through the force of logic or reliance upon a series of indisputable facts. Each new statement picks up the last key word or phrase of the preceding one. So it begins with faith, because without faith it's impossible to please God. And then once the foundation of faith is laid, you allow the Lord to develop goodness in your life. And this, we're dealing with the middle tense of salvation. So this obviously involves some kind of human effort or choice, but not relying upon your own strength, but God's. Because it says in verse 5, applying all diligence. So it's not a, I'm going to let go and let God do his thing kind of thing. I mean, standing in the grocery store line and having the right attitude about it, that requires volition on my part. But God says, add to faith with hoopomene and these other things. In other words, you've got to do something. You've got to make some kind of choice. You've got to make some kind of decision. I'm going to have the right attitude about this, not the wrong attitude. So to faith add goodness, to goodness add knowledge, to knowledge add self-control, to self-control add perseverance, that's hoopomene. To perseverance add godliness, to godliness add brotherly kindness, to brotherly kindness add love, agape. So what in the world is Paul doing here with the Thessalonians? Why is he getting into all these subjects? These are people that had been shaken from their composure, verse 2. That you not be quickly shaken from your composure or disturbed either by a spirit or a message or a letter as if from us, to the effect that the day of the Lord, the tribulation period in other words, has come. So these are people that were unsettled. They were unsettled because of bad doctrine coming into their lives in church through an inauthentic letter. By the way, that word shaken there is the same word used in Acts 16 related to the earthquake that took place that freed Paul and Silas from a Philippian jail. It's the same word for earthquake. So this forged letter was very, very unsettling to them. They had no apostle to consult because Paul had gone. They had no New Testament to read because there was no New Testament yet, except for a few writings. No systematic theology, nothing. No Bible college, seminary, probably just a handful of churches. And so what do you do when you're shaken? Well, when you understand that they were shaking, there's a whole lot of shaking going on. Quoting that great theologian Elvis Presley, they were all shook up. What do you do with people their foundation is shaken as a baby Christian? By the way, baby Christians, probably no more than 6 months to a year old in the Lord. Well, you pray for them for three things. They'd be protected from the wiles of the devil, verse 3. That they would continue to be obedient unto the Lord, verse 4. And that they would grow in greater intimacy to Jesus Christ, verse 5. You start doing those three things, and you'll find there's a lot more fortitude, solidification in the Christian walk. But what do you do with all these people that are sort of now hanging around and they won't work? Well, you have to come back next week to find out about that. Verses 6 through 15. Let's pray. Father, we're grateful for your truth, grateful for your word, grateful for a first century document that speaks so forcefully to those of us in the 21st century. We praise you, Lord, for a completed canon that the Thessalonians did not have, which allows us to investigate these matters. Make us people this week, Father, that grow in the grace and knowledge of our Lord Jesus Christ, so it changes the way we think and live. We'll be careful to give you all the praise and the glory. We ask these things in Jesus' name. God's people said, amen.

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Many times throughout the Bible, God promises to never leave us or forsake us. My name is Julie, and my life is a testament to the truthfulness of that promise. In our lives, we experience pain, physical and emotional tragedies, disappointments, betrayal, and deaths. These are all unavoidable. I ask Jesus to forgive me for my sins and to come into my heart and life and take over when I was just 13 years old. That was a little over 36 years ago. And since then, I've been married for over 30 years, a mother to two boys for 28, had a chronic illness for 20, been a pastor's wife for 15, and a grandmother for 4. I've seen and experienced many devastating and painful things, but throughout them all, and in the midst of them all, my Lord, my Savior Jesus, who promised that young, innocent 13-year-old girl that he would never leave her nor forsake her, has remained faithful to that promise. He has been with me. He's been my comforter when I am cried. He's been my strength when I felt I could not go on, and my peace in turmoil. He has returned the laughter in my heart, for he is my joy. Come and join us at Calvary Chapel of Manitowoc, where you can find the truth of who God is and what he has promised by studying his word, the Bible.

0: Walking the Old Path, the radio ministry outreach of Old Path Ministries in Texas. Walking the Old Path is a chapter-by-chapter, verse-by-verse study of God's Word, from Genesis to the book of Revelation. Everybody, and welcome back to the show. Today we're going to be continuing on. So if you have your Bible handy, as always, join us as we stay the course by walking the old path. Pastor Chris?
1: So let not mercy and truth forsake you, or don't give them reason to. Mercy and truth. Let those things be part of your life and don't let them forsake you. They would not do that on their own. So mercy and truth are things that are just, they are what they are. They should be what a believer, among many attributes, we should be known by those things. However, the picture that's trying to be here, don't give them a reason to reject you or to walk away. You know, we want to be in this kind of condition of relationship with you, but you keep rebelling against us, so we're going to walk away. That's the point that's being made here. And so he says, here's what you should do. Bind them around your neck. And that binding is the gathering together. It's like being of agreement or accord. Make them something that you would be able to wear almost like an adornment, like a necklace. Bind them around your neck. Write them on the tablet of your heart. That's making the inscription on the tablet of your heart. This is, again, speaking of these internal kinds of matters that will be shown outwardly, which he gets to here in a little bit. So he says, write them on the tablet of your heart, and so find favor and high esteem. So favor and high esteem, it's just the position, how you interact with people or with God. The question might be, well, who's he talking about? Who will I be esteemed in front of, and how will this work out? He answers that. It's kind of rhetorical because he gives you the answer to it. In the sight of God and

in the sight of man. So again, if you're going to follow those things that Solomon has been saying to his son, the young males, if they will do these things, they are going to be a part of who you are, and they'll lead to a fuller, you know, less troubled life. Then take those things, what he's instructing, bind them to you, make them your adornment, make it something that everyone will be able to see. And that idea of favor and esteem means your relations with your fellow man, ultimately, because you're right with God, you can be right with men as well. Now, again, you'll find exceptions to this. The idea that a person would do everything that they could in a godly sense, and depending on where they are and what their circumstances, it can really create problems. But under normal circumstances, depending on who you are and who they are, if you're doing as God asks you, it's going to put you in the position where you won't have the same kind of difficulty as the person who's rejecting. And remember one other thing. Solomon writes this as the king of Israel. And so the assumption is the people that they're interacting with are also of the tribes of Israel, and they are part of this, what is a theocracy. So the assumption that he would be able to say something like this in is that the people that are being spoken of here are of a common mind and a common belief. If they're of a common mind and a common belief, and the person reading this does as Solomon expresses, they're already walking in accordance with how God would want them to walk, assuming the other people are in that same place. So clearly there's going to be a rightness of your relationship with other people, because your relationship with God is correct. If that's right, it's going to be right among his people. We can make this work if we're trying to make an application to it in the modern church. Because the church, if we're assembled with common beliefs among other believers, then we're acting biblically. If we're doing as the Bible would express to us, that's not going to put us out of favor with people. We're already in favor as far as God is concerned, because we're obedient to him. Our obedience to him has a great effect outwardly in our relationship with our brothers and sisters. It's pretty common sense and incredibly practical. So, verse 5 runs through verse 8. Let me read this. Trust in the Lord with all of your heart. Do not lean to your own understanding. In all of your ways acknowledge him, and he will direct your paths. Make them straight. Do not be wise in your own eyes. Fear the Lord and depart from evil. It will be health to your flesh and strength to your bones, which is kind of right along with what we had just heard, that idea of it having an outward benefit to you. Now, we've heard this in other places about not leaning to your own understanding, but this is quoted quite often. Trust in the Lord with all of your heart. And again, where is trust from? It's like we use trust and faith interchangeably, but trusting in means that if the Lord has offered something, or if we see him as the one who could secure whatever it is that we entrust him with, we just know that he has control of those things. It gives us the ability to say, no matter what, I know he has all things in control. I put my faith in him. I trust him because he is worthy of my trust, because he has never failed. So that's the given. Every believer should be able to say this: trust in the Lord with all of your heart. Do not lean to your own understanding, which means that those two things would be at odds. My own understanding would be that I'm not trusting in him, but I'm trying to figure it out for myself without consulting him. See, he's never going to be stumped for an answer. Hugely important that we remember that. So I would look to him and say, Lord, I trust you, because my option is that I'll try to figure it out myself, make my list of pros and cons, and do whatever I think is right as I look at these things, which would be just complete foolishness. Is this not what happened during the time of the judges, that everyone did what was right in their own eyes? So that means that each person was their own judge or their own arbiter of what's right. That's not trusting in the Lord. So we can see the application to us here and now, the wisdom behind this. And he says, now in all of your ways, in all that you do, acknowledge him. So first and foremost, whenever you're faced with decision, if he's the first person that you go to in your, if you will, thought process or working through it, in all of your ways, acknowledge him. And here's how he honors that. He will shall direct your paths. So if you're able to look at it this way, I know that God will direct my path,

in your, if you will, thought process or working through it, in all of your ways, acknowledge him. And here's how he honors that. He will, shall direct your paths. So if you're able to look at it this way, I know that God will direct my path if I first and foremost come to him with whatever I need to do. Whatever decision that is, whatever course of action, however it is that I'm supposed to conduct myself. Again, mankind is very much, what do I do for my own self-interest? Whatever problem is facing me, how do I cope with it? What do I do? We always look, human nature is always going to look at self for the fix. Though we might not have all the information. Once again, God is never in a lack of knowing anything. So if we come to him first and foremost, really it indicates and it really kind of presupposes, I don't already have the answers, Lord, so I have to come to you. It's the only wise course of actions. But notice what Solomon says here, and I agree with this. This is though you could say that the Lord would give this direction. Seek me first, and I will direct your path. Now, that doesn't mean you'll get your answer right away. It means sometimes you've got to wait upon him, but eventually you will have your answer. You just entrust it to him, walk away until you hear otherwise. In all your ways, acknowledge him and he will direct your paths. So here's what that should be, the obvious result of that. Do not be wise in your own eyes. So we've talked about this from the very first week. What is the source of wisdom? Better yet, who is the source of wisdom? The Lord is the source of wisdom. How does he communicate that wisdom? Through his word, through the work of the Holy Spirit to us here and now. And so God can communicate to us through his word and confirming whatever that might be by the Holy Spirit. That's wonderful. We're always going to be able to do this too. The Bible is always going to be our source for checking what we think we hear and think what we know from the word. It's always going to be borne out through what we read in the scriptures. So he says, and do not be wise in your own eyes, rather fear the Lord and depart from evil. And we can see that that's kind of the balance to this, because there is a kind of a summary to it. He says this, do not be wise in your own eyes. Instead, the second part of verse 7, instead you should do this, fear the Lord and depart from evil. So that gives the impression that if you're going to do what's wise in your own eyes, you're not going to do this. You won't have a fear of the Lord and you won't depart from evil. You're going to fall into the trap of it. So again, that idea that having our own wisdom and following our own course of action as fallen man will not lead to the right outcomes. So the wrath of man never brings about the righteousness of God. We know that that's what the scripture teaches us in the New Testament sense. So there's just that idea that we never want to do what seems to be right in our own sense. Remember, that's what we get from the book of James. So much of James is really kind of reflected in this. So that wrath of man, you know what, let's do it. Book of James. This is one of those kinds of things where we can see the wisdom of doing as God had instructed or would instruct. Okay, so it's found in verse 19 of chapter 1 of James. It says this, so then, my beloved brethren, let every man be swift to hear, slow to speak, and slow to wrath. Why? Because the wrath of man will never produce the righteousness of God. So James expands a bit on this. And so that's ultimately the idea of knowing what God would have us to do, and it avoids making the foolish errors. So Solomon speaks about that. The earlier parts of this is the finding out what God's will would be. We're going to find another example of that a little bit later in Proverbs, and James refers specifically to this verse. But this idea of not leaning to our own understanding, but acknowledging him first and foremost. The desire at the end of it is that we be right and acceptable as far as God is concerned. The best way to get to that place is by doing those things that he's instructed us, as we see from James. So if you're in a place where there's potentially a conflict, you've got some decision to make, acknowledge God first and foremost, let him direct your paths. Why? Righteousness is what you want. So James kind of picks up on that understanding, is that if a person is listening and paying attention to things, be quick to listen, slow to speak, slow to anger. Why? Because the wrath of man will never bring about what is acceptable and righteous as far as God is concerned. Back to Proverbs 3.
In verse 8, it says, so if you do these things, what he's just talked about, it will be health to your flesh and strength to your bones, very much the way that he kind of closed out the first section that we looked in those first few verses. Now, in verses 9 and 10, it's

0: kind of the idea of the outworking of righteousness. You'll see it in the way that we are presenting ourselves. If we're obedient to God, we will do these things. Let's look at this. In verse 9 and 10, it says, honor the Lord with your possessions. And this means the best, the first fruits. And with the first fruits of all that is your increase. And so your barns will be filled with plenty, and your vats will overflow with new wine. Now, this is something that you would see where God had said, this is that idea that God's never going to be a debtor. So his whole thing was that where we get the term tithe, it's not a church type of a thing. Tithing was something according to the law. You were to give a tithe or a tenth part, but it was to be from the very beginning of whatever it was that your crop was or whatever you were producing. You would take the first 10% and offer it back to God. It was going to be the best that you had. So that idea that you would do that, not because God needs it, but it really was a great manifestation of the person's heart. Would they be willing to give the first, the best to the Lord, who didn't really need it, of course? So what would that mean? Why would God ask them to do that? And the whole point would be, do you trust in your own goods, or would you offer that to the Lord and see if he would not then repay you? So we find that that's kind of, God had said in so many places, Deuteronomy 28 is one of the places. You find a number of these places where, first of all, they were told it was required of them by law, do those things. So Solomon is basically saying, be an adherent of the law. Do what God has said to do. That's of giving the increase. Honor God with the things that you have, of your possessions, of your increase. So he's really calling the sons to do what the law prescribes. But God had promised, I will prosper you. When you walk rightly before me, I will prosper you. I'll make sure that you have need of everything and you'll never have lack. That's the promise. But the one part about that whole thing, God says, I want you to offer to me the first and the best. And then if people were willing to do that, they're trusting him for whatever may come thereafter. And if that was the case, God's never going to be a debtor to what they gave. They would always find themselves in the place of comfort and peace and of prosperity. This is what God promised them in the law. Now, so you can say, honor the Lord with your possessions. You will show your devotion to him and how seriously you take your relationship with him by, are you going to hold back from him, or will you give to him that which he requires of you? So honor the Lord with your possessions and with the first fruits of all of your increase, so that your barns would be filled with plenty and your vats overflow with new wine. Interestingly enough, if you're giving all of those things, how would it fill the vats, and how would you have, if you're giving out, how can you expect it to fill those things back up? And so, of course, we know from the law that God would say, if you're willing to give, I will never be in deficit to you. I will see that you gain back more than what you gave. That was the promise that he had made to the people. See this in the book of Hebrews. We're going to go there in a moment. My son, do not despise, that's the idea of rejecting, hating, and rebelling against, the chastising of the Lord. The Lord would never do something that is not necessary. If there's chastisement, it's not because he has anger issues, it's because we have failed, and he's trying to correct us so that we don't continue on in that direction. So he ends up saying, my son, do not despise the chastening of the Lord, nor detest his correction. For whom the Lord loves, he corrects, just as a father the son in whom he delights. Turn with me to the book of Hebrews, chapter 12. Sorry, I keep hitting the microphone. I hope that's not making a lot of noise there for you. So Hebrews 12, this is one of those places where you have it as a direct quote. So what the writer of Hebrews here is doing is quoting directly from the book of Proverbs to illustrate a point. How does chapter 12 begin in the book of Hebrews, since we're surrounded by this great cloud of witnesses? Let us run, right? Looking to Jesus, the author and the finisher of our faith, verse 2. And then he tells us that author and the finisher of our faith, Jesus, consider him. Think about who he is. Look at what he endured. And so that idea, he says, who endured such hostility against himself, verse 3, lest you become weary and disillusioned or discouraged in your souls. So again, the writer to the recipient These are people who are being told it's not for you to keep the law any longer. There's some other way that God governs man now. It's not how you're doing according to the law, though it's not evil. It is a belief and a trust in the person of Jesus. That is the means of salvation. And so even if it is that you see yourself as being corrected and that God is having to chastise, look at what he says in verse 5, and you have forgotten the exhortation which speaks to you as sons. My son, do not despise the chastening of the Lord, nor be discouraged when you are rebuked by him. For whom the Lord loves, him he chastens, and he scourges every son who receives him. And if you endure chastisement, God deals with you as with sons, for what son is there whom the father does not chasten? And he continues on and explains that it's only love that would cause that. You only discipline and correct children because you care about what happens to them down the road. Children with no direction, with no correction, will make it up on their own, and they will be miserable human beings, and they will be prone to everything that is failure. So Proverbs speaks about this. And Proverbs is quoted by the writer of Hebrews to illustrate the point of what he says there in verse 12. Look, he was, again, just to finish up with Hebrews, he was talking to people who were going to have to change, who had to change the most basic of beliefs. I can be made right to God by my adherence to the Torah and the law of God. Well, that law became, if you will, as far as adherence to it as a means of salvation, it became null and void because a sacrifice was now made in the person of Jesus, and it bypassed the need to keep the law and the sacrifices. Now, on a moral side of things, they were still going to do those things. So God would still, you know, now that Jesus has came and died, does that mean that we can be adulterers and murderers and thieves and, you know, liars? Of course not. So those types of things are reemphasized and are reinforced as far as the New Testament is concerned. The point is that the law is no longer the means by which man can be made right before God, even in a temporary sense, because the law could never take away sin. Hebrews deals with that in the earlier chapters. That was the weakness of the law. The only weakness of the law was man and man's inability to do as God required, so a sacrifice was necessary. Back to Proverbs before we run out of time. We're not that far in, and I'm not even halfway there. Starting at verse 13 through 18, we get this. Happy is the man who finds wisdom and the man who gains understanding, and here's why. For her proceeds, what it yields, is better than the profits of silver and the gain that of fine gold. She, speaking of wisdom, is more precious than rubies, and all the things that you may desire cannot compare with her. Length of days is in her right hand, and in her left hand riches and honor. Her ways are ways of pleasantness, and all of her paths are peace. She is a tree of life to those who take hold of her, and happy are those who retain. So the happiness and the very first verse of this, happy is the man who finds wisdom and the man who gains understanding. So wisdom and understanding are used interchangeably oftentimes, but, you know, again, we've gone through what the difference between wisdom and knowledge is, but it's that idea of the pursuit of what is pleasing and right before God. So if it's wisdom, that idea of being able to know what to do and then do it, based on knowledge, based on instruction, based on understanding, again, as I've said in the previous weeks, those words can sometimes be interchangeable, and Solomon does it. He'll use a number of different words to still arrive at the same place. There is instruction that God has given mankind. For us, if we look at it in our day and age, it's everything that is written down. So the Bible is our source of wisdom, knowledge, understanding, learning, all of those words that Solomon's using. We still have the same source code, if you will. His was the Torah. There wasn't much written that we could possibly look at, perhaps the book of Job. But as far as the other writings, David had written his things. The Psalms would have been things that he would have been familiar with, because some of them, the ones attributed to David, some of them were written much later, after Solomon's time, though. But the things that David would have said by either his instruction, as Solomon is speaking to younger men, David would have spoken to Solomon and younger men as well. So, but as far as the volumes of writing, remember, we're reading everything after the books of writing are compiled and complete. So we have a much richer source of knowledge than Solomon could have ever understood. So it's really the source. Where do we go if we want to learn as a believer, as someone who acknowledges God and wants to be pleasing to Him? What do we go to as our source? Again, the Word of God. So the thing is, if we're obedient to that, verse 13, happy means blessed, happy, blessed, content, all those kind of words are synonymous. Happy is the man who finds wisdom and the man who gains understanding. So there is this effect that it has on the life of the person who is able to attain these things. And again, they're not hidden. So when he mentions finding it, it's not because it's something that's hidden and only a few find it. It's hiding in plain sight, if you will. But the effect on the person who finally says, God has revealed these things and I can walk accordingly and be in fellowship with Him, happiness or blessing is the one who gains those things, who finds and gains. 4, and here's why. Her proceeds are better than the profits of silver and the gain of fine gold because they have a lasting effect. Those things are temporary. People can have plenty and be broke the next day. Those things can come and go. But the contentment of a right relationship with God, no matter what your material state is, those things cannot be taken away. She is more precious than rubies, and all the things you may desire cannot compare with her. So here's the result. Length of days are in her right hand, and on her left, riches and honor. And that is not necessarily speaking of material things, because he's doing this as a contrast. If you will pursue after wisdom and knowledge, those things they're not commodities that can be traded. They don't have a material value, but they have an eternal value, something that can give you contentment here and now. These are things that will make you less prone to stress if you genuinely understand it. It will be a more complete, a better, fuller, more fulfilling kind of life, which is his point in this. So that idea that it's good for you on as far as your system is concerned, as far as you as a person. Her ways are the ways of pleasantness, and all her paths are peace. So they lead to doing things as they're supposed to be. There is peace and there is contentment. There's a lack of hostility. Now, that doesn't always work as far as man is concerned, but if we're pursuing after God, we will always be at peace with Him. If we are doing as he prescribes to us and walking accordingly. So she is a tree of life to those who lay hold of her. That's a source of life, the tree of life. If that whole vine and branches understanding, it's that wisdom is a support, if you will, as Solomon's putting it here. It's a thing that will be nourishment. It will be a thing that sustains you in the life of things. It's life as far as he's putting it forth here. And happy are those who retain her. That is, once you've learned, you hold, you keep, retain. It's don't let it out of your mind. It's not move on to the next thing. You keep and you hold. Now, verse 19 and 20. The Lord, by wisdom, founded the earth, and by understanding, He established the heavens. By His knowledge, the depths are broken up, and clouds drop down their dew. It's verse 20 that helps us to understand what's being meant by verse 19. Because here, the person reading is being told, go and seek out knowledge, seek out wisdom, all the rest of that stuff. And it says here that the Lord employed those things when He was creating the universe. So who was His source? Where did He go to for wisdom? That would be the way that we might read this if we're not really catching on to what He is saying. God is the one who possessed wisdom in the first place. What it tells us is that there's a real brilliance in the creation that God had made. Like the idea of, well, why did He put the earth at the distance that He did from the sun? Why does it rotate at the speed that it does? Why is it at the tilt that it is? Why this? Why that? Why the seasons? Why all of it? It's because it sustains life. Move us further away from the sun, we freeze. Move us closer to the sun, we burn up. It's in the exact same place that it's supposed to be in order to sustain human life. Everything about His creation makes perfect sense, and it's based upon knowledge and wisdom that God had that man cannot understand. So it shows once again, when God created all things, He created it all because there was a design and an intent behind it, because He is knowledgeable, He is wise in ways we can't even begin to grasp.
1: 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Till next time.
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3: It's 67 degrees.
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7: In John 8, Jesus tells us that Satan is the father of lies, and one of the devil's most successful tactics is to get man to twist what's good into something that Satan can use to serve his evil purposes. Take natural selection as an example. 24 years before Darwin's book came out, biblical creationist Edward Blythe showed how natural selection reduced harmful changes and explained how living creatures could survive in various climates in order to repopulate the post-flood world. Darwin simply twisted what was good into something that has misled billions of people over the past 150 years. However, as I like to point out, natural selection is God's quality assurance program. It removes the genetically weaker adaptations and mutations, preventing them from corrupting the gene pools that our Heavenly Father created. Without natural selection, everything would go extinct within 500 years. God bless, and have a great day.
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11: Thank you for joining us on Crosstalk for a News Roundup Friday, News Roundup and Commentary Friday here on the broadcast as much as possible. Like to hold these programs on Friday to gather together stories from the week, and friends, it becomes near impossible to whittle things down because there is so much taking place during any given week. Of course, this week, the emphasis on what's going on with Iran and Israel, and also we see the so-called pride taking place all across this nation, and just the impact that is having from this as well. We'll have a number of stories here today that certainly understand that we are in perilous times. And as Paul told Timothy, he said, preach the word. And friends, that's what we need to do in times just like this. It's only the life-changing message of the gospel that will truly change the heart of mankind. Certainly, we're watching with great interest what is taking place in Israel and Iran and the so-called peace talks as well. And so thank you, Sandy, for gathering so much information here through the course of this week. From Newsmax.com, Israel's military said today that its forces struck targets throughout southern Lebanon overnight as Hezbollah reported intense fighting in the area. Lebanon's state-run national news agency reported at least 16 people were killed in the Israeli airstrikes. The attacks came as planned talks in Switzerland between Iran and the U.S. over their efforts to reach a permanent end to the Iran war were delayed. NBC News reported